0: cyclone on Saturday, but its heavy rains could continue to cause flash flooding. It's also bringing strong thunderstorms and potentially tornadoes to areas far from the Gulf Coast. Bill Chappell, NPR News.
1: It's been 1 year since a declared ceasefire between Israel and Hamas in Gaza. Despite the agreement, Israeli strikes are still killing Palestinians almost daily, as NPR's Kat Lonsdorf reports.
2: Throughout the declared ceasefire, Israel has continued targeting Hamas in Gaza. Those attacks have killed more than 1,400 Palestinians in the past year, many of whom were civilians, according to health officials there. Although the bombings have not stopped, they have significantly slowed. But there is still no international peacekeeping force, as promised in the U.S.-backed plan for the enclave, and no reconstruction, with many still living in tents and without adequate food and water. And Israel's military has expanded its control of Gaza to now roughly 70%. Last week, Israeli Defense Minister Israel Katz said that Israel still intends to, quote, eliminate 2,000 members of Hamas in Gaza, despite the ceasefire agreement. Kat Lonsdorf, NPR News, Tel Aviv.
1: Saudi authorities say an attack on the Riyadh airport has killed 12 people and wounded over 300, the latest in a string of attacks this past week. Saudi Arabia blames Yemen's Iran-backed Houthi rebels. 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
3: 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And thanks.
4: You're listening to KUAC right now. Become part of the conversation. It is great to be part of the conversation right now. I'm Lori Neufeld with Katie Joe and Jeff Dieter. So wonderful to listen to Radio Lab with you guys last hour, and now we get to be a part of Weekend All Things Considered together.
5: Lori, I just have to say it's so fun to be here in the studio with you. Longtime fan. Big supporter of KUAC, so it's great for us to be in here spending our time with you.
4: I spend some time with folks, and they always say, oh yeah, I feel like I'm talking to you. And I say, well, if you're my friend, actually, I do need for you to actually text or call me or something, because it's a little bit one way.
5: Right.
6: Yeah.
4: You know?
6: Yeah, yeah, totally. I know. Lori, the sound of your voice, honestly, it's like, it fills my kitchen. Like, I hear you, and I'm like, oh, yeah, it's time to start thinking about dinner.
5: Well,
6: you
5: know? KUAC is that for me. Yeah. It really, it's my time-telling device that I have, right? It's connecting me to what time of day, what my community is up to. It is just such an excellent part of the day, and I think it's something that's so important for so many community members.
6: Yeah, speaking of time of day, you guys, if you're getting a little bit hungry, okay, maybe you had lunch 4 hours ago.
5: If you're like me, first dinner's coming up.
6: Yes, first dinner. It might be time to come down to KUAC and take a picture with our dinosaurs. It is such nice weather to walk around on campus. This could be one of our last nice days
4: it
6: to
4: is
6: be outside.
4: 50 degrees yes. and pretty sunny out there.
6: Yes, so come down to the studio and say hi to the dinosaurs. Start with some Mama Bear's kombucha from Oishi. Have some lemongrass. And then have some cakes by Christina. That is, it's a three-course meal experience.
4: Oh my gosh. Come walk down here and have dinner with us.
7: Welcome to All Things Considered from NPR News. I'm Joel Rose. Parts of the capital of the world's largest democracy are on lockdown tonight. Demonstrations flared across New Delhi today to protest a controversial revision of the country's electoral rolls. Authorities there have removed some 130 million names from voter lists or demanded more proof from residents to stay on the list. The protests took place despite authorities barricading routes and detaining hundreds of demonstrators. NPR's Dia Hadid is there, and she is on the line with us now. Talk about what sparked all of this. Millions of names being struck off of voter rolls. How did this happen?
8: Yeah, it happened because last year, India's Electoral Commission announced it would clean up the country's voter rolls by removing people who died, moved addresses, or were absent in general. And the ruling Hindu Nationalist Party, known as the BJP, also pitched it as an effort to root out illegal migrants who they claimed were on the voter rolls. And there were about 980 million people on those rolls. This is the world's largest democracy. But through the roll cleanup, an estimated 130 million names were struck off or were threatened with being removed. And one lawyer litigating against this special roll revision is Kasab Chaturvedi.
9: It's by such a wide margin the largest disenfranchisement that's ever occurred.
8: Now, critics accuse the Hindu nationalist government of trying to disenfranchise India's Muslim minority and other groups unlikely to vote for the ruling party.
7: And in the streets today, Dia, did authorities try to stop people from protesting at all?
8: Yeah, they did. Security forces barricaded the area around the city's designated protest site. They cut off the internet in parts of the city. They even rigged up a loudspeaker blaring recorded warnings.
10: Attention, please. Attention, please. Gathering here is not allowed.
8: So protesters, mostly young people, kept popping up in different places and police kept detaining them. One outlet, the Indian Express, reported that some 6,000 people were detained in all. And they included protest leaders who were picked up from their airplane seats right after their flight landed. One lawyer we talked to, who was hiding in a courthouse, told us that dozens of his colleagues were taken away. The lawyer's name is Dipankar. He requested we don't use his family name for his own safety.
11: I've never noticed such a large-scale detention of lawyers happening. It's unprecedented.
8: Unprecedented. That's a word we heard today a lot to describe the authorities' response. And at one intersection, we saw a rush of riot police blowing on whistles. They were running towards a young man. It appears he'd shouted a slogan against the government.
12: Where are you taking him?
8: Police were detaining journalists as well. Many of those arrested were taken to a sports stadium that police were using as a makeshift holding pen. And by the afternoon, protesters ended up gathering on a bridge. They chanted "Delhi belongs to us all" and other slogans of the Indian left.
7: Wow, that sounds like a chaotic day. How has the government responded to these claims by critics that this is a mass disenfranchisement?
8: Well, the Electoral Commission has issued a statement saying everything they've done is legal, and they urged local officials to check if any voters were incorrectly deleted from the rolls. But the Prime Minister himself hasn't commented on the situation. Protesters accuse him of hiding behind the police, and they're demanding the resignation of the Chief Election Commissioner.
7: That is NPR's Dia Hadid in New Delhi. Dia, thank you. Stay safe.
8: You're welcome.
7: The Kennedy Center has named a new artistic director. And this is remarkable not only because of who was chosen, but also when. The appointment comes in the midst of the shutdown of the center's main building, most of its programming, and a legal battle in federal court. NPR culture correspondent Anastasia Silkus has the latest, and she joins us now. Hi, Anastasia.
13: Hey there, Joel.
7: So who is this new artistic director?
13: His name is Rick Canny, and he has a background as an agent and talent manager for mostly 1980s and 90s rock acts, folks like ZZ Top and Tommy Lee, the former drummer for Motley Crue. And I have to note, Joel, there's been no public announcement of his appointment. NPR obtained an internal email sent to senior Kennedy Center staff announcing that Canny would be leading programming. And the Canny Center acknowledged the contents of that email to NPR, but otherwise would not comment on Canny's appointment.
7: Okay, so he has managed rock artists, but does he have the chops to head programming for a place like the Kennedy Center, which has a lot of different kind of acts performing there, right?
13: Well, the Kennedy Center said Canny's been working as a consultant since April of 2025 and that he served as creative lead for the Kennedy Center Honors and the Mark Twain Prize, which are two signature events. But he hasn't booked the kind of performers that the Kennedy Center has showcased since it opened in 1971, like marquee contemporary artists, orchestras, dance, theater groups, folks like that. And Joel, qualifications aren't the only concern here.
7: Not the only concern. Okay, say more about that.
13: Well, while Canny's been working as a consultant to the Kennedy Center, We obtained another internal memo that expressed some concerns about expenses. The memo is from the center's then senior director of music programming, Sammy Miller. It was written in March and sent to the center's executive director, Matt Floca, and the Kennedy Center's HR department. Miller said that during 1 month in early 2026, Kenny had charged the center $30,000 in consulting fees, and that in another month, Kenny had charged over $28,000 in fees and travel. And these expenses were made months before the board said the institution was on the brink of bankruptcy. NPR reached out to both Kenny and Miller for comment, but we didn't receive a response. And we also posed questions about that memo from Miller to the Kennedy Center. It did give a statement to the New York Times. It did not answer us. It did give a statement to the Times in which it said that the $30,000 monthly consulting fee, quote, did not reflect Mr. Kenny's current agreement. And it also said Kenny's travel expenses had been reviewed.
12: How much does all of this matter, given that the center remains largely shut and that President Trump wants to keep it closed for a lengthy renovation?
13: Right. It is mostly closed at this point, but the Kennedy Center says it will maintain a small amount of programming. And meanwhile, the main building's closure is being contested in federal court. One thing that has come up throughout my reporting on the Kennedy Center over this past 18 months or so, talking with arts administrators around the country, is that booking performances for these kinds of venues is done years in advance. So we're in the fall of 2026. Programmers typically would be looking at 2028, 2029, 2030. So it would make sense for a venue like this to have someone in place now planning for the future.
12: That's NPR's Anastasia Tsiolkas. Thank you for joining us.
13: Thanks for having me.
12: Hurricane Isaias made landfall near Destin, Florida as a Category 2 hurricane last night. It is now a post-tropical storm, and its remnants are moving toward the Tennessee Valley. NPR's Sergio Martinez Beltran is in Pensacola Beach, Florida, and he's joining us now. Hey, Sergio.
14: Hey, Joe.
12: So how are things in the Florida Panhandle, where you are?
14: Yeah, I mean, the crazy thing is that the sun is out, but Hurricane Isaias left quite a trail of destruction and disruption. Here in Pensacola Beach, some homes were severely damaged. I saw some that lost walls and roofs. There is some localized flooding in the Florida Panhandle and the Alabama coasts, and at least four people have died because of the storm, including two in Pensacola and two others in Alabama. A couple of those deaths came as the result of falling trees. But Joe, this storm has been weird. It shifted and made landfall in Destin, Florida as a Category 2 hurricane, and the storm surge was not as bad as expected. It ended up being about 5 feet under the forecasted 6 to 9 feet. But in that area, things are relatively okay. I mean, there's damage and fallen trees, but people are safe.
12: Okay, so what have people told you in Destin?
14: Many of them are surprised Hurricane Isaias made landfall in their town. Tim A. Sultan is a retired firefighter who lives on the water. He stayed for the storm, and he says the 105 mile per hour winds Isaias was packing were scary.
15: About 5 hours, I guess, continuous pounding. But it was crazy. It was coming out of the northeast, and it just wouldn't quit. I could feel my sliders flexing. You know, there's a couple of points in time where it was really bad.
14: He stayed in Destin to take care of his boat and his neighbor's boats. Luckily, the boats and the neighbors are okay. But you know, Joe, Hurricane Isaias has been super disruptive too. Earlier today, nearly 900,000 people in Georgia, Alabama, and right here in Florida were without power, me included. And also, Larry Baker, I met him outside his house as he was clearing some debris from his front yard. He told me I caught him right before his beer break.
16: No power, no cell phone, no landline. Nothing. My daughter's coming down from Little Rock, 10-hour drive, and I was trying to call her, tell her not to come, but you can't talk to anybody.
14: But Baker could get power soon. Florida Governor Ron DeSantis says some 16,000 utility workers were busy trying to get power returned to homeowners.
12: Hurricane Isaias came kind of late in the season, didn't it?
14: Yes, pretty late. I mean, it's the first hurricane of the Atlantic hurricane season. Think about it. The season runs from June to November, and here we are in October having the first one. Part of it is because El Niño, a naturally occurring climate pattern that has suppressed hurricanes in the Atlantic. And I think it's also important to note, Joe, that this is the first hurricane to hit the U.S. since 2024. So folks here in Florida, particularly the government officials, were worried about its potential magnitude.
12: Isaias is now a post-tropical storm. Briefly, tell us, what do you expect as it continues to move inland?
14: People should expect a lot of rain, especially those in Tennessee and Georgia. Again, there are concerns of flash flooding in some of these areas. But the good news is that it is expected to dissipate tomorrow.
12: That is NPR's Sergio Martinez Beltran in Pensacola Beach, Florida. Thank you very much, Sergio.
14: You're welcome.
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4: How cool is that, that Corva Coleman almost seems like she's here knowing exactly what our listeners and viewers are doing. 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
5: All right, we know that sound. 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She's taken a philosophy class. 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Thank you so much.
6: Oh, 8 years. 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
6: And also,
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6: Yes, yay.
5: A big thank you to Sarah Baldoji, a new donor meeting that philosophy challenge, has been listening to KUAC for the last 2 months. So that is excellent. Thank you so much, Sarab.
6: 2 months. That's so fantastic. 2 months is not that long to have been listening to KUAC. So, Sarab, welcome. And also, the rest of you who have been listening for longer than 2 months and you haven't called in during the pledge drive, Sarab can be an inspiration to you. 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
4: It is possible that I saw some of those folks in the hallway because they were out there with the dinosaurs walking in their pledge. Yeah, that is possible.
5: It is such a wonderful evening. Walk on into KUAC, spend a little time on the UAF campus. We've got all kinds of delicious treats here. We can take advantage of that first dinner. We've got tortilla soup. Soup from Lane's Quickie Tacos. So thank you so much, Lane's, for donating that. And you can walk out with some of your KUAC gifts. We've got the KUAC sticker pack. We've got the poster by Sarah Talbert. You've got the KUAC is punk crew neck. Lori's rocking that right now. Looks awesome. And Lori, tell us a little bit more about the PBS Passport. How does that work?
4: Oh my gosh. So the PBS Passport, you automatically get access to that if you donate $120 or more. And it's something where when you follow you can get old Car Talk episodes on there, and it's in your podcast app. So you don't have to sign up for another app, and you get an email sent to you after we've gone through all the donations. 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
5: That's so easy.
4: It is so easy, and it is a way to get ad-free content that you're already used to hearing or a bit more of that stuff. So it is really cool.
5: And I like that you can go back and listen to previous episodes. You miss something like Fresh Air, and you're thinking, oh my gosh, how do I find that? the PBS passport.
4: That's you perfect. Hear sources and methods from Mary Louise Kelly on All Things Considered, and you're like, oh my gosh, I would like to hear. They're saying that there's even more of in-depth stuff. Yeah. That's on that NPR Plus stuff, too. It's amazing.
6: Definitely. Or how many times, Jeff, have you heard something that I missed, and you're trying to, like, explain it to me, or trying to find it online? It sounds like this app would make that a lot easier. You could just go to the app and be like, look, it's this story right here. That would be.
5: I'm downloading this now. Oh, what do we have?
6: Cowbell. Okay, cowbell. So that is for a renewing
4: or sustaining. Sustaining or new sustaining. Yeah.
6: Awesome. Sustaining. This came in from Anonymous. Very generous Anonymous. Took a philosophy class in high school and had a great intro class with Dr. Wilner. Anonymous says, KUAC means that I get to be part of a community. Informs me, challenges my thinking, introduces me to new things, and teaches me. So that's a student right there, Anonymous, calling in with their sustaining donorship. That's very, very fun to hear the cowbell.
5: Bringing us closer to that goal of 11 renewals and 2 new donors. We've actually met that now. Looks like we have 3 new donors in this last segment, so that's really excellent.
4: All right. Those dinosaurs are out there waiting for your call. And I don't know, I would love to hear your, Jeff, your dinosaur story. I don't know if you told it yet, but I didn't hear it. So I would love to hear it. I'm waiting.
5: Okay. So as some of you listeners may know, I'm an Iditarod musher. This last year at the start of Iditarod, running up the first leg of the race on the Yantner River, I get passed by thousands of snow machines. Well, one of those snow machines is wearing a dinosaur costume. And so on my left, 20 miles into the race, I look over and I see T-Rex go zipping by. And the wind is just perfect. It's coming right off the windshield and just causing that head to just flip back. So it looks like there's this disjointed T-Rex just zipping up the river. And I think, boy, it's only the first night of the race. It's a little early to be hallucinating. I don't know. But it's real. They're here. The Fairbanks dinosaurs are ready to take your pledge. So come on in on this beautiful evening or call 907-474-KUAC. That's 5822.
6: Yeah, thank you so much to the dinosaurs for working the phone banks tonight. We've got Patty Henson, Dory Blees, Christy Holton, and Laura Buchanan. They do have their mouths accessible, so you should be able to have a somewhat normal dialogue with our dinosaurs. They are a dinosaur from the neck down only at this point, I think. But if you come in and you want to see full-scale dinosaur, they'll pop those heads on so you can take your photos and eat some soup with the dinosaurs. That's that is happening in the studio right now. You know, I had mentioned earlier that Lori, who I'm so excited to be in the studio with, is the sound of making dinner in our household.
4: Might be confusing people. It is not a weekday. It is actually Saturday. It just happens to be fall fundraiser.
6: Yes. Right. But, you know, I was thinking recently about the sound of Fairbanks, the sound of Alaska. And I got to thinking about this because there was a story a couple weeks ago on NPR about travelers who
12: participating enough in the Cornell conversation. Women across the nation and the world have been speaking out, sharing their experiences, expressing their pain and outrage about the accusations of gang rape at Cornell. The case has sparked deep conversations about misogyny and consent, which culture writer Louis Staples says men have been absent from. His latest piece for Harper's Bazaar is titled, Women Everywhere Are Talking About Cornell, Why Aren't Men? Welcome to the program.
18: Thanks for having me.
12: You know, I just want to say at the top that we are two men talking about this difficult subject. And you say that's exactly what is not happening enough. You write in your piece that, quote, men can and should be contributing to the conversation, but so far we're failing to meet the moment. Explain what you mean.
18: One thing that really stuck out to me when I was watching the reaction to these disturbing allegations, particularly in my own backyard as a journalist, actually, was the lack of coverage that it was receiving in men's platforms, men's magazines, places that have a notably male readership. So that was my first sort of point of call here, was noticing a real gap in places that normally have quite a lot to say about the state of modern masculinity and its direction. I'm under no illusion that men's magazines are where the majority of men get their news from these days. So I started thinking about, you know, the web of male content creators that we see online, even closer to home, just men in my own sort of online orbit. And again, there was this silence around this, which was only juxtaposed by the fact that women's platforms, women's creators, and women in my own life were posting a lot about it on social media. So it was a really glaring difference that I thought was definitely indicative of a gender difference in how this story is being approached.
12: You know, one thing that caught my eye about your piece, you say a lot of men switch into what you call listening mode. Talk about what that is and why you think in this case that it falls short.
18: I think that that's something that a lot of people can relate to when a big story happens that's perhaps not concerning a group that you identify with. We see that often in the news cycle. So listening mode I would characterize here is that perhaps a reason why there might be a male silence, especially on social media regarding these allegations in this story, is that men might not want to say the wrong thing. They might also think like, oh, it's making it about me at this time, that lots of women are sharing, you know, sometimes very painful experiences from their own lives about sexual violence and misconduct and things like that. So I think that there's an semi-understandable impulse there. But what's problematic about that is that it doesn't really acknowledge the truth at the core of the issue, which is this really is a story about men. It's a story about how men behave, about how they permit their peers to behave, and about the types of behaviors that are normalized among men, how they speak to each other, and how they permit others to behave. So that's why I don't think listening mode really cuts it in this situation, because it kind of treats men as though they're removed from the story when actually they're a very integral part of it.
12: And a lot of what we're talking about here has to do with media, with men's magazines, and with social media. But you also say that the real work has to happen not just online, but in real life. What do you mean by that?
18: Look, I think each of us has a persona that we create online. We all live in a digital world. Actually, the easy part is reacting to it after the fact on social media. The silence around it gives us a suggestion of how much those conversations probably aren't happening in real life. For men, the really impactful thing here would be to say something in moments where there's a real social cost or potential social cost, such as challenging that man in your friendship group who makes misogynistic jokes, or who everyone knows acts like a little bit of a creep when he's drunk, and it's swept under the rug and sort of glossed over. So I think that what we really need to see is men having more of those conversations, because this type of silence around those types of issues is what leads us to situations like this Snapchat group, where it's alleged that members of the fraternity were posting disparaging messages, photographs of Jane Doe on the Snapchat group, and nobody intervened or said anything at the time. The culture of silence is most harmful when it happens in social situations between men. I think it really trickles down. So the fact that men aren't talking about it publicly on social media, I think has a correlation to a silence in social settings, and that's how we end up with stories like this.
12: I've been speaking to culture writer Louis Staples. His piece in Harper's Bazaar is titled "Women Everywhere Are Talking About Cornell, Why Aren't Men?" Thanks for being here.
18: Thank you so much.
12: Did you catch what Secretary of State Marco Rubio said in a speech at the Acropolis in Greece this week? It was striking.
19: We choose the unapologetic pursuit of national power, to take back control of our critical supply chains, to reindustrialize our economy.
12: Basically, industrial advancement, Rubio argues, is a national security goal. The Trump administration has been intervening in private businesses, using government funds to invest in key sectors, and even taking out direct stakes in companies. NPR's Emily Fang reports that this model draws on industrial success stories in Asia.
20: Back in 2018, during his first term in office, President Trump started making the case for more U.S. government intervention in sectors like steel to spark technological and manufacturing growth.
21: Do you need some help from the government to get it started in the right direction?
20: And in a second term, his administration has moved beyond just tax breaks and tariffs. It's begun programs inspired by state venture capital funds. They seed semiconductor and rare earths and AI work abroad. This year, the government has invested directly in critical minerals companies. It's now even taking a portion of revenue from semiconductor companies NVIDIA and AMD, something Trump says the U.S. deserves to do.
0: I said, so if we're making it possible to build, we should get a percentage of the things that are taken out.
20: Post-World War II, industrial policy like this was highly associated with governments with more centralized economic planning. But it actually has American roots.
21: Industrial policy, in many accounts, got its start with Alexander Hamilton and his report on manufacturers.
20: Says Joel Dodge, director of industrial policy and economic security at Vanderbilt University. Though he notes industrial policy really took off in East Asia in the 20th century.
21: China, Taiwan, South Korea use the tools of industrial policy, whether that's subsidies or state-run investment banks or geographic clusters and place-based policy to tremendous effect.
20: And now industrial policy has fully boomeranged back to the U.S. That's evident in the work Mike Schmidt did. He used to direct the CHIPS program, a $39 billion initiative at the Department of Commerce, which began under the Biden administration.
22: It was about onshoring semiconductor manufacturing to the United States.
20: That happened, and the initiative is still ongoing under the Trump administration. Schmidt says he witnessed a shift in the conversation across the U.S. government starting in Trump's first term.
22: I think what changed was the perceptions of our relationship with China.
20: And global supply chains with China, which before had made goods cheaper and faster to make.
22: Those same supply chains suddenly look very different if that integration is with an adversary or competitor.
20: Ironically, China is one of the most prolific and successful cases in using industrial policy. Brad Parks at William & Mary in Virginia has spent years studying how China subsidizes key companies and industries at home and abroad. And since last year, he's noticed a striking similarity between U.S. industrial policy and that of China.
23: I think what the Trump administration effectively did was they said there's certain aspects of what Beijing's doing that are attractive to us and we don't need to reinvent the wheel.
20: Particularly when it comes to energy and natural resources.
23: Taking equity stakes in critical mineral assets overseas is like taking a page right out of Beijing's playbook.
20: The Trump administration has taken industrial policy one step farther than China, however, by having the state directly hold equity in critical mineral companies.
23: Whereas, you know, in China, it's usually state-owned companies that are taking these ownership stakes.
20: And some U.S. deals have involved firms and funds with personal connections to the administration.
24: One of the notable developments under the second Trump administration in particular, which is how unilateral and personalist industrial policy has become.
20: That's Dodge at Vanderbilt again, arguing that approach opens up the U.S. to the risk of corruption. Rubio's speech in Greece, however, made the case the U.S. has no time to lose.
25: We will either choose to act now or lose the choice to act at all.
20: And Rubio framed industrial policy in militant terms as a fight for, quote, dominance of the technologies and industries of the future. Emily Fang, NPR News, Washington.
26: Shankar Vedantam of Hidden Brain here with everything you need to know to live a long and happy life. 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
6: That's a sound that makes me happy, makes me smile.
5: Puts a smile on my face. That is a member of the Art Beswell Society, which is a $1,000 donation.
6: Yeah, that gift came in from Janet Schickness and Jerry Lipka. They are renewing members. And they wanted to give in memory of Michelle Foley. So thank you, Janet and Jerry, so much for your contribution to the Art Buzzwell Society.
5: That's amazing. The Art Buzzwell Society, such an important part of KUAC's program.
6: Yeah, you know, I didn't know this, but Art Buzzwell apparently was, let's see, in 1971, I'm reading here, you guys, sorry. He helped to establish KUAC as the first public television station in Alaska. So that's pretty cool. That's who he is. I didn't know that he was a big TV guy. You know, when I think of KUAC, I'm mostly on the radio, but his thing was our television station. So let's not forget, if you are listening to KUAC or you're watching KUAC programming, please call 907-474-5822 or go online.
5: That's right. And the phones have been ringing. We had another couple donors, very important to the two of us.
6: Oh, yes.
5: We had donations from both my mom, Gretchen. That should be a cowbell, I believe.
6: Oh, yes.
5: Cowbell.
6: Yeah.
5: There you are, Mom.
6: Cowbell.
5: upping her sustaining donation.
6: Yes.
5: Thank you so much,
6: and
5: Mom.
6: And also... That's for my mom, Julie, calling from Northwest Wisconsin, and she's a new member.
5: That is awesome, Julie.
6: Yeah.
5: Way to go. We're so excited.
6: Yeah, that was really, really, really fun to have our moms call in. I know we're talking about giving and the happiness.
5: Oh!
6: Whoa.
5: Another donation.
6: Another gong. Who's that for?
5: This is from Charlie and Ricky. They're renewing. They read a lot of philosophy books, taking advantage of the Art Buzzwell Society Challenge, listening to KUAC for more than 40 years. I really enjoy Bud Johnson's acoustic accents. Love the big picture science. Science Friday on the media. News programming is indispensable. So thank you guys so much. They also wanted to comment that Mark Rippey and Wally's programs are amazing. So Charlie and Ricky, thank you so much.
6: Fantastic. Man, those gongs and the cowbell and the raptor. I love the sounds of giving. I love the sound of KUAC. I started to say while we were on air a few minutes ago about how I was listening to a story on NPR maybe a week or so ago about people who travel and are visually impaired. And it's not something I really ever thought about, but you know, when you travel, there's a lot of emphasis on the scenery and what you're looking at. But for people who are visually impaired, they're thinking a lot more about the sounds of the places that they visit. And I'm sure that I heard this story while I was making dinner or, you know, out doing chores, feeding the dogs. And I thought the sound of Fairbanks is KUAC.
1: Was that the one where they had people describing interactions of others, and they were very specific about what they wanted to hear about?
6: Oh,
1: that
6: was
1: an amazing story. Yeah. Ah, Katie Jo, I heard that one too, and I was like, man, only on KUAC.
6: Yeah. Yeah. And, you know, if you're listening right now and you're thinking that KUAC is the soundtrack of your day, like it is for me when I'm folding laundry, when I'm making dinner, for Jeff when he's running dogs, he actually is streaming KUAC on the trail with our sled dogs. You know, this is the soundtrack of our life.
5: Yeah. I've got my earmuffs in. I'm listening to KUAC. If you have a story that you want to share, call in 907-474-5822. 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Hit that big red give now button.
1: I was at Fred's in the dairy aisle right after I left KUAC one weeknight, you know, and I left during Marketplace, and I was listening to Marketplace strangely in the dairy aisle because somebody was just streaming it on their phone.
6: Nice.
5: Perfect.
6: Nice.
5: That's great.
6: You know, I'm such a big KUAC listener because it allows me to multitask. I'm all about the multitasking, right?
1: That guy was doing it.
6: He was doing it. You know, I can be doing things around the house, and at the same time, I'm getting my news. I'm getting my weather updates. I'm learning interesting tidbits to share with my friends that I'm going to see this weekend. You know, I'm multitasking by listening to KUAC. KUAC also allows me to take time away from social media. I don't know if anybody else feels this way. Laura, you heard that scary statistic yesterday that some over 40% of people get their news on Facebook.
5: Yeah.
6: That I don't feel like is where I should be getting my news from. Also, but there are things on Facebook or social media that maybe I don't want to see, things that, you know, kind of bum me out or bring me down. And with KUAC, I'm getting it all, you know, passively through my ears. I'm multitasking and I'm getting all this good content. And I can take a break from scrolling.
5: And I feel like as a KUAC listener, you're getting the important news that is out there.
6: Trustworthy.
5: Both in your community and in the world. 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Give now.
6: And we still have challenges. So leverage.
12: From NPR News, this is All Things Considered. I'm Joel Rose. Sometimes journalists who cover a beat have an aha moment, something that marks a clear before and after. That was the case for Brett Neely, one of NPR's editors who oversees our coverage of artificial intelligence. It was about 4 years ago when he was editing our mis- and disinformation coverage of conspiracy theories.
2: The first OpenAI, like image generation models, started appearing.
12: He could tell this had the potential to cause chaos.
2: You could just start creating images of things and spread them online via social media and really confuse people about what actually happened.
12: Over the next few years, deepfakes became more and more common. And then in 2025, OpenAI released a video generator tool called Sora 2.
2: One of the first things I did when I got my hands on Sora was to make a grainy security style video of people stuffing ballots into a ballot drop box, because that was like exactly the kind of scenario I feared this stuff could be used for, and it just generated it like that.
12: Sora was later discontinued, but Brett's work, editing and assigning stories for our coverage of AI, has only expanded. And that was before the resignation of Jacob Coxon, a researcher at the AI company Anthropic, who resigned over safety concerns last month, focusing the world's attention on AI unlike any other story before. So when I sat down with Brett for this week's Reporter's Notebook, I started by asking him how that story informed NPR's reporting on AI.
2: I think that it has changed the pace, and I think that there is a lot more interest from our audience and, you know, from our news magazines and elsewhere for this kind of coverage. I don't necessarily think it has changed how we cover things. But, you know, we are sort of going back and we have done some conversations as well that have just been a little bit more explanatory in nature. You know, I mean, I remember the week after the Coxon story broke, you know, editing just a basic conversation about why are there fears for humanity in this, and really trying to untangle, like, what is hyperbole and what we should actually be concerned about.
12: Can you point to a recent story that your team aired that you think encapsulates, I don't know, NPR's approach to reporting on AI?
2: It'd be hard for me to point to one. I feel like we've done a lot on AI lately.
12: Fair.
2: We've been doing some, just some very sort of explanatory reporting. For example, you know, out of this latest surge of interest, you know, in AI safety, both Anthropic and OpenAI have been talking about how they want to have these third-party evaluators sit in and evaluate their products before they're released. And so Huo Jingnan, who's one of the reporters on our team, you know, did a very, like, good and careful story kind of looking at, you know, who these evaluators are. And there are a couple of big issues with them. I mean, one of which is the evaluators say they're not getting enough time to evaluate these models.
3: All the researchers I talked to say that evaluation results don't do a very good job of predicting model behavior. They can predict all the ways people will interact with AI models, and they can predict how AI models will behave in situations that the evaluations didn't test for.
2: The other thing that we are trying to do is also be very clear that, like, it's not just these large abstract theoretical risks that people are concerned about, but, like, we just need to be talking about very specific things that are happening today that actually, you know, many people feel like are causing harm. We shouldn't just be talking about whether or not we're building Skynet and going to launch an army of Terminators on us. Like, I think that we should be talking about what's happening here and now.
12: Although we probably should not build Skynet.
2: We should not build Skynet either.
12: To be clear, NPR just this week announced a grant from the Tarbell Center for AI Journalism to support this coverage that we've been talking about. And I know you can't speak officially for the fundraising side of the organization on this, but listeners might have questions about how this is going to work. What can you say about how it'll work?
2: I would say that NPR regularly gets grants from foundations to cover certain subject areas. One of the conditions that NPR always puts is full editorial independence, and that is certainly also the foundation's policy. So, they're happy to support coverage. They don't tell us what to do. We don't show them our work or anything like that. We go and do what we think is important, and we don't let the funders sort of dictate what we're going to cover.
12: When you and your team are talking about what to cover, what are the big questions that are driving your reporting right now?
2: I feel like this is now a beat that can't really separate the sort of politics and policy from the business side. And so I think increasingly there's just going to be a lot about how much of a political story this is, whether it's just in terms of voters, but also what future regulation is going to look like. You know, I think that there's a lot of reporting to do from inside the companies as well, and from, you know, the safety cultures that are present. And you know, I mean, we just keep seeing this contradiction of almost everyone in these companies saying, from the CEOs on down, sort of talks about what a powerful, scary technology this is, and it really needs to be regulated. But, you know, then they keep shipping new releases like almost weekly, and also feel like they can't stop. And I think really getting to the heart of that dynamic and that contradiction is just going to be a really important theme.
12: Do you ever look back at your story list and be like, ooh, we're kind of the doomer desk this week?
2: I mean, it's sometimes harder because the benefits haven't totally materialized, right? We are seeing disruption now, but the benefits of, like, you know, how does this sort of reorder business and things like that, like, those are still a little bit theoretical at this point.
12: Is there a story that you wish you had covered more, that you had put more resources on? And why do you think it did not get the treatment

0: with AI right now? If you don't mind my asking, like, do you feel like you have to be using it regularly in order to cover it well?
1: I think it's actually quite complicated, just because, you know, I'm never going to edit a story with AI. I'm not going to use it for writing in any way whatsoever. So I would say that I'm probably using it less than listeners might expect. You'll probably get a lot of flame mail for this. It's not that I don't use some of the different chatbots from time to time, but I don't have them integrated into my workflow, because I don't know a way to do that that I feel like would be sort of true to our promise of delivering news made by humans for humans. So in that sense, I'm maybe not as much of a power user as some people. But also, there's just the level on which, like, this is actually already embedded into our lives in ways that we're not even, you know, fully conscious of. And it's like, you know, every time you do a Google search result, there's an AI summary. And those AI summaries are quite inescapable. And even if you say that you don't want to look at the AI summary, it's hard to avoid it.
0: I've been speaking with Brett Neely. He is the supervising editor of NPR's team covering power and influence. Brett, thank you very much. Thanks for your time.
1: Thanks, Joel.
0: Saxophonist and composer Emmanuel Wilkins moves easily between the complex time signatures of jazz and the raw emotion of the blues. Wilkins is 29 years old, the youngest person to receive a 2026 MacArthur Fellowship, popularly known as the Genius Grant. I called him up and asked what it felt like to get the life-changing call.
2: Well, it's cool to be kind of blessed on a random Tuesday, you know what I mean, with that news, you know?
0: Wilkins is also a multidisciplinary artist whose work is rooted in history, from narratives of injustice and pain to moments of joy and grace. When we spoke, I asked how he draws on historical acts of violence against Black people in his music.
2: You know, a lot of it is spending a lot of time with the material, spending a lot of time with the archives. I think a lot of it is actually about mining the ruins my own self and having a deep relationship and an embodied relationship, sometimes in a, you know, kind of masochistic way, in which I'm really like spending a lot of time with really grotesque subject matter. And
0: what does that sound like?
2: It sounds like emotion. And I think that's like the privilege of sound and music, is that, you know, it can make us think about these worlds of emotions that we may not have the words for. A really vivid example would be on something like Mary Turner, An American Tradition. There's something that does feel quite narrative about the way that the song goes, but in a lot of ways when I composed it and when we performed it, there was no preconceived notion of what a narrative could sound like. And so I think that one's like a really great example of kind of emotion, you know, building out a certain storyline.
0: I want to ask about your album, Blues Blood. For several of the live performances, you and your ensemble were joined by a chef who prepared a meal on the stage. Explain what you are trying to do there.
2: Mm-hmm. I wanted to write a piece that dealt with like ancestral memory, generational memory, cultural heirlooms, things that get passed down through, you know, through the bloodline, things that get passed down generationally that don't necessarily have physicality to them. And so I'm thinking about music in that way. I'm thinking about dance in that way. I'm thinking about the transatlantic slave trade, in which there were, you know, a lot of things that Africans could not bring with them physically to the Americas. And so what we're really thinking about is the way that like immaterial art forms really flourish. And I think about food as another one of those kind of immaterial archives and one of those cultural heirlooms that gets passed down generationally. I was really just thinking about the improvisational and also deeply rigorous and theoretical art form of the culinary experience, and how that, you know, serves a really similar and parallel function to what it feels like to play music and also to interact with our ancestors throughout studying this music and also thinking about recipes.
0: What was it actually like on stage?
2: Really strange.

0: Usually when I'm in that close of proximity to food, I am in my mother's kitchen, or I'm cooking in my house, you know, or serving food, you know, from friends at the house. And so there's like this kind of communal atmosphere that I think is sometimes lost on the bandstand, and something that I've always yearned for. And that kind of multi-sensorial experience of, you know, being able to smell food being made on stage, I think it really like dissolves the bandstand in a beautiful way, where it's not about performance anymore. It's actually just about, you know, a bunch of people gathering together and hanging out and jamming, you know.
1: Did you play different?
0: Totally. Yeah, you definitely play different. It feels like no one's watching you, you know. It feels like you are with friends as well. I think there's something that's like, there's something about food that kind of removes the veil in a lot of ways. I love going out to eat and sharing plates with people, because it no longer is about whether like you have enough, but it's about whether the person next to you has enough, you know? Oh, who wants the last bite? I think that sort of like care and courtesy for other people is a practice that like I really have fell in love with. And it's also something that is like super, it functions in a really similar way to what it feels like to improvise and play with people on, you know, in the context of music.
1: Okay, explain what you mean by that. Like, how does the care of, like, offering somebody the last bite translate to a musical improvisation setting?
0: There's this really, like, interesting balance between collectivity and then, individuation, right? Like, my concern is, you know, throughout the concert, man, how much, like, did the piano player get enough time to solo? Did the vocalist get enough time to solo? Has the bass player taken a solo yet? You know, like, I think about, like, the bass player is, like the quietest instrument on stage, and the drummer is the loudest. Yeah, we're always just constantly considering everyone on stage in a very similar way to how one would consider other people in a meal.
1: As someone who got the MacArthur Fellowship at a relatively young age,
0: mm-hmm.
1: You hopefully will get a long time to use it, right? What are you hoping to do?
0: I think in my musical practice, there's also a visual art practice that is kind of embedded within that. In which I'm like making graphic scores. Those graphic scores are some works on paper, and then also sometimes larger scale sculptural pieces, similar to the playground that I mentioned, which was like 20 feet by 20 feet. And then I've also been making some megaphones that are also pretty large, like 6 feet by 12 feet. And so, you know, those things, it costs a whole lot of money to make materials and things. And so a lot of that work actually, we'll see a categorical difference and escalation in my process.
1: I've been speaking with Emmanuel Wilkins, the youngest winner of this year's MacArthur Fellowships and a saxophonist based in New York. Thank you so much for talking to us.
0: Thank you so much for having me. It's really a pleasure.
2: Talking about the soundtrack for your Saturday weekend, all things considered, the youngest MacArthur Genius Foundation winner. Wow, that's so cool. It has been so cool to be here with you, Jeff Dieter, and you, Katie, Joe Dieter. It's been so great to be here the last 2 hours with you.
3: We've had such a great time. It's been just wonderful to be here in studio with mm-hmm. you.
4: I know. The time went really fast, and, you know, the time is really going fast on this fundraiser, you guys. We just have the rest of today and tomorrow.
2: Katie, I do have a question to ask you.
4: Yeah.
2: Can you give to KUAC anytime?
4: Yes, of course.
2: Yes.
4: Of course. But, if you want some of these amazing thank you gifts, like the KUAC is Punk crew neck sweater, mm-hmm. if you want that sweater, you guys, today, tomorrow, that's it. You can't get it on Monday, and it is cool. It is a cool sweatshirt. People of all ages are wearing this sweatshirt. Men are wearing this sweatshirt. Women are wearing this sweatshirt. Because KUAC is punk. KUAC is for everyone. Punk is for everyone.
3: That's right. And represent your local radio station.
4: Yeah. Get the sweatshirt by going to KUAC.org, clicking on the Give Now button, or calling 907-474-5822. Did we do it?
3: Oh, the two together?
4: Yes. What does that mean? A raptor that, call and a cowbell.
3: That
4: what
3: is a
4: that?
3: New and sustaining member. And that member is Matthew Herrera, a new donor to KUAC and a sustaining donor to KUAC.
4: Matthew, that's amazing. I think that is just... I think that's just the coolest.
3: It's punk.
4: You know, being a new member is difficult, but Matthew found a way to make it happen. He went online or he called. I think he called, actually. These are call-ins. And then not only did he do that, make the step of becoming a new member, but also decided to be a sustaining member. So
2: awesome.
4: And leveraged some of the challenges that we have.
3: Take advantage
4: well.
3: Of those challenges.
2: Oh, does he have them listed there?
3: He doesn't have listed.
4: I know he did, though.
3: But if you call in, if you walk in, if you go to KUAC.org, the challenges are listed. The people that are answering the phones will help you with those challenges. Make that easy and leverage that money to KUAC.
2: Jeff and Katie Jo, it has been such a pleasure to be here. And I know that Mountain Stage is probably one of your favorites. That's
4: you know, right. It is my mom's fave. Yeah. And I know she's listening because she called in just a little while ago.
3: Julie, enjoy the next hour. We're not going to be on air. But you will have some excellent listening ahead of you.
4: Yeah.
3: And for my mom listening, Gretchen, thank you so much
2: Both of you. I want to thank both of you too for not only coming in on a Saturday afternoon when it is just gorgeous outside, but also for being supporters year round KUAC with Black Spruce dog sledding.
3: Yeah,
4: thank
3: we're happy to do
4: you
3: it.
4: So much. It's been our pleasure.

0: Thank you, thank you. Hello, and welcome once again to Mountain Stage, live performance radio from the Mountain State of West Virginia. I'm Kathy Matea, and we are at our home, the Culture Center Theater in Charleston, West Virginia. And this time, we're closing out our citywide arts celebration called Festival Charleston. The arts have been alive all over town, and we're certainly keeping it lively on this week's show. Maggie Rose is here from Nashville. She's been on the road promoting her brilliant new album that's been met with a ton of acclaim. We'll also hear from a West Coast band with a modern take on the classic roots and bluegrass format. The Brothers Comatose are here. So cool to have them back. We're also going to hear from a young man who's just the right amount of country, blues, and soul. We can't wait for you to hear Myron Elkins. Yeah. And from just across the river in Kentucky, a wonderful singer and songwriter is back with us, and she's brought her band with her. Miss Kelsey Walden will be out later on. But we're going to open the show this week with a group that's been dubbed the Harlem Globetrotters of Americana. It's made up of four successful New York songwriters that swap instruments and lead vocals and play a mix of folk, country, Americana, and good old rock and roll. They play great music, all the while keeping their tongues planted firmly in their cheeks. Here's a little taste of their point of view taken from their online biography. Fantastic Cat almost died. Each member, also individually, but at separate times, faced devastating heartbreak, went to jail, got sober, almost quit music entirely, reconciled their progressive liberal ways with their strict conservative upbringing, and embraced the raw power of their sexuality. It was quite a summer. They have a new album, it's their second, which they claim meets but does not exceed the minimum Grammy eligibility requirements. It's called Now That's What I Call Fantastic Cat on Missing Piece Records. Please welcome Fantastic Cat.
1: Good evening.

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1: So if you're listening at home on the radio right now and can't see what's happening, everybody in the band is moving around and switching instruments up here. And that's because this band is made up of four different songwriters from four different projects. And we all joined forces and teamed up to see what it would feel like to start making 1/4 the money we were used to at every show.
2: No, it doesn't feel as good as you guys think it does.
0: No, but it works every time.

0: That was the charmingly unique power pop group Fantastic Cat with a couple songs from their latest album. Now that's what I call Fantastic Cat. Clearly, this group doesn't take themselves too seriously, and that's just one thing that we love about them. And if you're a listener of this public radio station, then we bet you love a variety of things about that sound, too. Whether it's music, news, local affairs, or entertainment, they all have a home on radio with this station. 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
1: Call Meow at 907-474-5822. Doug Tolley and Randy Lewis are here at the KUAC studios. Great time to be here with you during Mountain Stage.
2: Good to be here.
3: It's great to be here. Come down and visit us. You can say hello to Red Green when you walk in the door.
2: Right. And have a bowl of tortilla soup.
3: Yeah.
1: Boy, that's good tortilla stuff. Soup is from Lane's Quickie Tacos.
3: Yeah.
1: We also have some chicken pumpkin curry from the Lemongrass Thai Cuisine, and I think there's salmon fried rice too.
3: Ooh,
1: wowie zowie.
3: Ooh. Yeah, don't call. Just come on down.
1: That's right. It's a beautiful day. Make a walk up here.
2: I'm going to be late going home tonight with all that food. I have a thank you already from Lynn, who's a renewing member. Thanks, Lynn. Appreciate that. And we've got some goals tonight. What are those?
3: Oh, yeah. So we're hoping to reach $2,000 and a total number of donors, 11 donors with 9 renewals and 2 new donors and 1 sustaining donor. I'm not sure what...
2: It's a 365-day donor, one of them.
3: Yeah.
1: And yeah, one, dollar a day.
3: 1 Art Buswell Society donor.
2: And that's what? How much do you have to give for Art Buswell?
3: It's $1,000 a year.
1: Or more.
2: Which comes out to $83.34 a month, which isn't bad. And... Everybody always says, you can give up your latte. It's less than that, but don't give up your latte. Just give us $83 a month. We don't need cranky non-latte people.
1: No. Or you can come down here and get a coffee, if you'd like, because we've got coffee from Alaska Coffee Roasting Company, too. Even this late at night, if you're on night shift, you might as well come down and have a coffee.
3: That's right.
1: And you could have dinner with us, too. I mean, when you walk in your pledge, you can have dinner complete with desserts, like cookies from Pike's and cupcakes from Cakes by Christina.
3: So we have some challenges, too.
1: Yeah.
3: So if you're a Rotarian, Valerie Therian will add 125 members to your donation. Or 125. Did I read that right?
1: the Brandy, you like are doing your best, and it's pretty good, I think.
3: And let's see, what else do we have? Former philosophy professor John Kustra wants to hear from people who've taken philosophy classes, and he'll add, if we're looking for 20 additional donors to call in with a gift and mention that you've attended a philosophy class, and John will add $1,500 to his donation to KUAC.
1: Awesome.
3: Yeah.
1: Doug, are you here in, are you part of Running Reindeer Ranch? So we were talking about it earlier today.
2: Yeah, my wife Jane, who was going to be here tonight, but she has a cough that you wouldn't want to listen to over the radio.
1: Sorry to hear that, Jane. Hope you're listening and enjoying Mountain Stage.
2: So yeah, we have Running Reindeer Ranch, and I'll KUAC saved us one time. I'll go over that a little later.
1: Yeah. We've got more Mountain Stage next, and we'd love if you would give a call. You know the number, Randy.
3: 474-5822, 907-474-5822, Or if you're out of town, what is that?
1: 1-800-474-5822. Awesome.
3: All right. Thank you.
0: Now it's back to the charming and quirky Fantastic Cat, recorded live on Mountain Stage.
4: So we just put out a brand new album. It's called Now That's What I Call Fantastic Cat. And when it was time to record Now That's What I Call Fantastic Cat, the band approached me as the obvious leader of the bunch. And they said, look, we need a single for this album. We need you to do what you do best. Dig deep. Be honest. Write what you know. This is a song about being too good at sex.
5: One, two, one, hey, hey.
4: I could blame it on the rain.

0: Thank you for letting me get that off my chest.
1: Your very hairy chest. We like to say that Anthony's kind of like a Muppet if they had to teach the kids about clinical depression.
2: I'm pretty sure just you says that.
1: All right. Thank you guys for being here with us. We're Fantastic Cat. It's been a pleasure. We're going to leave you with a song off our first record. The song is called Fiona.

0: It's so much fun when you discover a new band that you didn't know you needed to hear. That's how it was with many of us when we first heard the powerful hooks and harmonies of Fantastic Cat. 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
1: 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Isn't that right, Doug Tolley and Randy Lewis?
2: That is right.
1: And we've got some people that have taken
0: now
1: up the...
0: Now it's back to the charming and quirky.
1: How did that happen? We're fine.
2: Are we here?
1: We are.
2: Okay.
1: Oh, my goodness. You know what? We could get back on track with the phone number.
2: Oh, it's just call 907-474-5822. That's 474-KUAC, if you can't remember numbers. And we've got a phone bank out there waiting for you to call in and with your money.
1: Who's on the phone bank?
3: Oh, Andrew Lesh is on the phone.
1: Nice. And a few others are out there. I think maybe KUAC staff taking your walk-ins.
2: I see Gretchen there.
3: Gretchen's on the phone, too. And I'd like to thank Melody Jameson. She says she really enjoys the programming, especially the music and political newscasts. She's been listening since 1970. And on a personal note, Melody, it's great to hear from you. We worked together for many years, and I really enjoyed getting to know her.
1: Awesome.
2: And I've got a donation from one of my oldest friends. We go way back. Anonymous, thanks. Thank you for your gift. It's been a while since we've seen each other, but have a call sometime.
1: Well, never would Anonymous call. It would be 907-474-5822.
2: They've been trying to get hold of me for a while here. I've noticed there's a bunch of Anonymous calls here.
1: There's been some Anonymous folks that have done challenges, too, and it's so fun to hear from those folks inspiring others to give a gift of support.
2: You know, not only can you come down here and have dinner, but you can walk away in a new wardrobe.
1: Yeah.
2: So for a donation of $365, we have the KUEC's punk crew neck sweater. What does punk stand for?
3: Oh, punk. Punk is unapologetically nonconformist. And this is a great crew neck sweatshirt. It has the pouch in front like a hoodie does, and the KUAC is punk logo on the front. Gotta check it out. Go online, KUAC.org. Check it out. Better yet, come on down.
1: Oh man, you could be in business with some lemongrass chicken pumpkin Thai curry.
3: Or tortilla soup from Lane's.
1: From Lane's Quickie Tacos, that's right.
2: Or you could go home with just a t-shirt, since it's so nice out there, for a $120 annual donation.
3: Or for $100, you could just get a KUAC as punk mug.
1: So true. And so many people took us up on walking out with your gift that those mugs, if you get a mug, that will be sent to you, Randy.
3: Oh, there are none left in stock.
1: None left in stock, but it will be sent to you. So, you know. But do call 907-474-5822.
0: Our next guest hails from Monkey's Eyebrow, Kentucky. In 2019, she became the first artist in 15 years to sign a record deal with John Prine's label, Oh Boy Records. Yeah. She has a brand new album. It's called There's Always a Song. It's a collection of older classic country and old time songs that influenced her. And on it, she joyfully collaborates with many of her musician friends. Fellow Kentuckian S.G. Goodman sings a duet on the classic Hello Stranger. Amanda Shires plays fiddle on Uncle Pen. And there's also appearances by Margot Price and Isaac Gibson, who's the lead singer of the Virginia-based band 49 Winchester. She says these songs are deep, And they were here long before me, and they'll be here long after I'm gone. Please welcome back to the Mountain Stage, Kelsey Walden.

0: Thanks so much. We've been off the road, I think, for about 2 weeks now, so, you know, we're trying to get hot up here, you know. So thank y'all so much. If you know this one, sing along.
1: One, two, three.

There's the beautiful Miss Libby Whitener on the fiddle over there, everybody. Little Deuce Coo, Mr. Colorado Kool-Aid over here on the pedal steel guitar. Cooper Dickerson. The Dr. Eric Mendez back here on the electric bass. Evan Kiesel back here on the drums. And Junebug King Tut, Junior Tutwiler on electric guitar, everybody. Thank you so much. My name's Kelsey Walden.

0: Kentucky's Kelsey Walden, along with her band, performing songs from her most recent album of covers called There's Always a Song. Thank goodness for the magic of a song. The beautiful thing about a song is that it can take you back in time, like hearing Kelsey sing Uncle Pen. Or a song might make you look ahead to the future with a fresh perspective. It's that sort of magic that songs can provide. Take the time to help the station's expenses vanish into thin air with a gift of financial support.
1: I've been really enjoying listening to this special mountain stage with you, Randy Lewis, and you, Doug Tolley. That group of covers there was just so good.
2: Yeah, amazing.
3: Oh, yeah.
2: You know, can't beat live music. And one thing great about Fairbanks in the summertime is we've got live music almost every night of the week.
1: Yep.
2: In fact, Running Reindeer Ranch on Wednesday nights, every Wednesday has music with reindeer.
1: Oh,
3: I love that. Who knew?
1: Yeah.
2: Well, about 180 people a week know.
3: Wow.
1: You can give the phone number so people can find out about all these wonderful happenings. The phone number, Doug.
2: That's me. 907-474-5822. And I was just looking over. We're closing out one of our challenges, the anonymous KUAC listener challenge. It was supporting KUAC. It had 45 donors, and it brought in $14,325.08.
3: 8 cents.
1: Was that your buddy Anonymous?
2: That was my buddy Anonymous. Called
1: that?
2: In 45 times.
1: No, I think that some of those people had names, but the anonymous person inspired it.
2: Yes.
1: Awesome. Right,
2: thanks to all our anonymous donors.
1: Randy, you've got some too.
3: Oh, yeah. We have the Perfect Power Challenge. KUAC is 64 this year, which is a year of power. A perfect square, perfect cube, and perfect six power. Sarah Garland wants 20 donors to call in when making their donation and let us know if you're a perfect power age, and she'll add $25 each time to her gift. So you have to, you know, if your age is a square root, and you do the math. I'm not going to do it, but there's a whole list of ages that are perfect power. I know 81 is one, and I'm approaching 81, but I ain't there yet. So, if
1: 64 is definitely one.
3: 64 is one. I'm long past 64, so.
1: I think it's easier to hit them when you're young, too. That's one of those things.
3: Yes.
1: Yeah.
3: 16. So if you're 16 and you have a lot of money, send it this way.
2: So okay. we're also still looking for 10 new donors per day to unlock a dollar per dollar match to KUAC from the many donors who's responding to KUAC's pre-dive mailing.
1: Yeah.
2: It says caw caw, but to me that is a raven sound and not a red-tailed hawk sound, which we normally get.
1: And the red-tailed hawk, it must not be in the union, because I think it gets to do the voiceover for every large bird in every show. Is that right?
2: Every TV show.
1: Yeah. Every movie.
2: It's a raven and it goes, whatever the sound is. It's the universal sound of the wilderness.
1: KUAC is supported by listeners and viewers just like you, and by Two Street Gallery, celebrating 14 years in downtown Fairbanks. 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And when we say KUAC is supported by listeners and viewers just like you, we mean that. And you can walk in your pledge, can't you, Randy?
3: You can. And if you pledge $60, you can get this beautiful poster by Sarah Tabbert, Fort in a Fire, you get the PBS Passport, I think.
1: In addition to the poster.
3: And that's a really great thing to have. 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
1: Amazing.
3: Yeah.
2: So anyway, call in to 474-5822.
1: Doug's hitting his stride with that number.
2: At 907-474-5822.
1: Or, Randy, you've got the website there, too.
3: Oh, yeah, kuac.org.
0: Our next guest was writing songs in his head as a welder fresh out of high school. when a family member signed him up for a battle of the bands, and he nearly won the thing with almost no experience. Fast forward a few short years, and he signed with Elektra Records and connected with famed producer Dave Cobb. He recorded his latest album in historic RCA Studio A, a place where everyone from Waylon Jennings to Tony Bennett to the Beach Boys have recorded. He is only 21 years old, but he sounds much older. The album is called Factories, Farms, and Amphetamines, and he's here on Mountain Stage for the first time. Please welcome Myron Elkins.

0: That was Myron Elkins, a young man with a sound inspired by music that is decades older than he is, but with the energy you only find in a live performance. It's what we've championed all along here on Mountain Stage, the thrilling spontaneity of live music. It's one thing to put on your favorite album, but it's another thing entirely to look, listen, and feel the music up close. For more than 40 years, Mountain Stage has been bringing the concert hall directly to you, thanks to this station, and thanks to you. Yes, you. We couldn't make Mountain Stage without you, our listeners, and this station is the number one link between us and you. Don't let another song go by without showing your support. Here's how.
1: Doug, you've got that number memorized.
2: I've got it. 907-474-5822. It helps when you have those posters of those things all over the walls.
1: You got cheat sheets.
2: Super cool.
1: A cacophony of sounds.
2: It's kind of noisy around here. Hey, like to thank Randy Lewis, who's a renewing, sustaining member. That's what the cowbell and the gong was for. And he took a philosophy class, and he's sitting right here, ready to thank the next person.
3: Oh, they forced me to do it. They outnumbered me.
2: They won't let you out of here unless you become a gong.
3: Oh, I'm a big fan of KUAC.
1: No.
3: You know, I want to thank Sandy Scrace. She's a renewing member. And where's the horn? There's the horn. She's a $365 donor. And she met a number of our challenges, the anonymous KUAC listener challenge, the philosophy challenge, and I've known Sandy for a long time. As a matter of fact, she officiated my marriage. And
1: wow, that's awesome.
3: yeah. So anyway, thank you so much, Sandy. It's great.
1: What number might she have called, Randy?
3: Well, she didn't come down here. She would have said hello if she did. So she must have called 907-474-5822.
2: Or she could have gone online to KUAC.org and hit that big book, or not book now, I'm sorry, pledge now, or button.
1: Give now,
2: that.
1: I think
2: give
1: it
2: now.
1: Says.
2: Give now.
3: Yeah.
1: Well, I am going to hand over the second hour of Mountain Stage to our volunteer host, Kathy Hanks, and she's also got a great any old time for you. So do stay tuned. Randy and Doug, you'll be enjoying a second hour of Mountain Stage, as will I, just not here from the host seat. It has been a great hour with you. 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
1: But we're going to open this second half with a five-piece band based out of San Francisco who are rooted in bluegrass but approach it with a rock and roll sensibility. Their shows are rowdy, high-energy events that encourage audience participation. Founding brothers Ben and Alex Morrison grew up in a musical family in a house that regularly hosted freewheeling jam sessions. It was a regular stop for the famous and non-famous musicians of the area. They've been a band for 15 years, headlining such festivals as Hardly Strictly Bluegrass, High Sierra Music Festival, and the Kate Wolf Festival. They've released four EPs and six LPs, including their latest called Ear Snacks on Swamp Jam Records. It's a compilation record taken from their YouTube channel of the same name, which started as an outlet during the pandemic and led to a treasure trove of great performances and collaborations. Some of the guests include Lindsay Liu, Charlie Parr, the Rainbow Girls, and Nikki Bloom. They are out on tour in support of the album, and we are excited to have them back on Mountain Stage. Please welcome the Brothers Comatose.
2: Thanks for having us. Thank you, Kathy.

0: Thank you.
1: Hey, thanks very much.
0: It's pretty awesome to be here. We'd like to invite up a special guest to the stage, Kathy Matea, to come help us sing a song.
2: Good luck.
1: Feeling it? Let's go.
2: Yeah.
0: We're going to bring it down a little bit here. Got a little duet going on.

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1: Thanks, Kathy.
2: It's always a treat and an honor when a guest extends the invite to sing alongside them on Mountain Stage. 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
1: 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There's, Randy, what else you got?
4: Well, there's lots of educational and entertaining children's programming on KUAC television. 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But you can pay more if you're able to.
1: There's coupons for local kid-friendly businesses and. 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So
5: do you guys have grandkids that are I just have
1: 30-ish old kids.
5: Oh, me too. I don't have any grandkids yet, so I can't sign them up.
1: But you can sign up somebody else's grandkids.
5: There you go, your neighbor's grandkids.
1: Your neighbor's grandkids, yeah.
4: Whether they want it or not.
5: Do we have anybody to thank right now?
4: Oh, we do. I'd like to thank Andrea Chen and John Shook. They're renewing members, and that's right. And they pledged in honor of Jeb Tim, and they also met the Philosophy Challenge, the Anonymous KUAC Listener Challenge, they like all the programming, and especially appreciate that KUAC is a reliable news source, and that's really important these days. It seems to me like KUAC was kind of liberated by being funded almost exclusively by the community. So anyway, thanks a lot, John and Andrea.
1: I've got a renewing and sustaining member. Lewis, I'm sorry, Lewis, if I've been mispronouncing your last name. My name's never pronounced right. So, Karufel III. And that's for you, Lewis. And if you want to give now, give us a call at 907-474-5822. I'm looking out here at the massive phone bank we have here, and we could use a few phone calls.
5: Okay, well, let's get back to some more music. Here's another segment of Mountain Stage.
2: I'm Kathy Matea, and I'm so glad you could join us. And I want to say thank you for making a contribution during this episode of Mountain Stage. We're going back to the West Coast roots group Brothers Comatose now, recorded live in Charleston, West Virginia.
6: Got a couple songs left here.

All right, we're going to sing a really ridiculous song next here. It's called the IPA song. Oh, you know. Uh-oh. This is about how we overdosed on IPA.

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We don't want no

0: Let me introduce the band real quick while we're getting tuned up. This is Greg Fleischhut over here on the mandolin.
1: Thank you.
0: We got Steve Height on the bass. We got Ryan Breen on the banjo. Philip Brazina over there on the fiddle. My name is Ben Morrison. We're the Brothers Comatose from San Francisco Bay Area. We got one more song for you.
2: Well, we've been traveling around the last few days and singing this song a bunch, and it's written by a good friend of mine named Alex Leach. Yeah, he is a DJ. He's a great DJ over in Tennessee, and he wrote this with a friend named Joe Rose and Ralph Stanley II, and the Clinch Mountain Boys played this song, and we're just proud to play it here and hope you enjoy this one called I'm Going All Around This World.

0: That was the modern West Coast roots music group known as the Brothers Comatose, closing their set with I'm Going All Around This World. The musicians you hear on Mountain Stage have often traveled all over the world, and many have traveled across the world just to join us. But many of them made early appearances on Mountain Stage as their careers were just beginning to ascend. Over the years, we've welcomed so many amazing artists from all over the world because we know how curious you are and that you're open to new ideas and sounds when it comes to the music you enjoy. If this kind of diversity and exploration is important to you, then why not make your appreciation known with a gift of financial support today? Here's how.
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2: Well, you know, you really can't beat live music, and I think Fairbanks has, per capita, probably has more live music events than any place else. I can't imagine a place with more music. 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
3: I live close to the university, and I drive or ride my bike by the Georgeson Botanical Garden on Thursday nights, and boy, that's always a great opportunity to hear some live music. 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
3: Wednesday,
2: Running Reindeer Ranch.
3: Yeah.
2: Which I will disclose I have something to do with. We have live music every Wednesday in the summertime. 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
2: we've had folks from Australia and people from a lot of local folks playing on Wednesday nights. 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
3: Well, there's some great musicians in this town too. 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
0: We're going to close the show this week with a singer-songwriter who has a distinctive and powerful voice. After a few albums aimed at mainstream country, she decided to let go of any effort to fit in anywhere and just make a record that was as authentic as possible. Maggie Rose says it's the album she always dared herself to make. The result has been hailed as a triumph and a stunning leap forward. She's shared the stage with such diverse acts as the Tedeschi Trucks Band, Heart, Eric Church, and Joan Jett. Her new album is called No One Gets Out Alive on Big Loud Records, and Rolling Stone named it one of the best albums of the year last year. We are so excited that she's here with us this week. Please welcome for the first time to the Mountain Stage, Maggie Rose.
5: What's up, West Virginia? So good to be here. Thanks for having us.

I think if we were in the variety mix, we'd be Funyuns, by the way. Because we're here to have a good time. I want you all to meet my friends on stage. We have Kyle Lewis to my right. He's from Circleville, Ohio. Timothy Burkhead from Mississippi on the throne back here. Judd Fuller from Martha's Vineyard on the bass. And Caitlin Connor from Alpharetta, Georgia on the keys. And I'm your friend Maggie Rose. I've been wanting to play this show for so long, so it's really fun to be here for the first time ever. Thanks for being here with us.

0: That was Nashville-based singer-songwriter and bandleader Maggie Rose singing Under the Sun, followed by Mad Love, recorded live on Mountain Stage. We love the way that last song unfolds before our ears. At the end, you know you've experienced something. We know you appreciate the artistry you hear every week here on this station. 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
1: So I have a quick KUAC story. I have Running Reindeer Ranch, and when we first got our first two reindeer almost 20 years ago, we were a tree fell on the fence and they got loose. We're at Murphy Dome Road and the reindeer started heading towards Russia, and people would call. It was fundraising week for KUAC, so people would call into KUAC and say, "Oh, I saw your reindeer on Summit Drive," or "I saw your reindeer somewhere." Anyway, a friend was trying to figure out where he could go and see the Goldstream Valley the best. They thought, oh, the KUAC tower, the transmitter tower. And so he started heading up the road, and two reindeer come heading towards him. And then we catch up with them, and Keith Martin, who was an engineer at the time and later became general manager, he was driving up to fix the antenna, and he said, "What do I do?" And we said, "Either, you know, sneak through here or give us a hand." And he said, "I'll give you a hand. What do I do?" And my wife said, "Grab them by the antlers and pull them down if they're running by." And the reindeer come running down the road, and Keith grabbed them by the reindeer or the antlers and pulled them down. And the rest is history. Now we have 16 reindeer. Anyway, we wouldn't have had our business if it wasn't KOC. So We are looking for some more renewals. We're doing pretty good, actually. Some total donors, some renewals. But we need the new donors, new donors. If you haven't donated yet, please call in 474-5822.
3: And we're looking out at the phone bank, and it looks like we have a knitter out there that we need to get her to drop a stitch here. 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
2: Make
3: a call, especially if you're a new donor, and maybe she'll pick up the phone.
2: 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I was leaving the house the other morning, I believe it was on Thursday morning, and I heard Amanda say that the Aurora was out, and just as I walked out the door, and so I walked out and looked up, and of course the Aurora was out. It was beautiful, but also I saw, I think, the brightest shooting star I have ever seen. It was fantastic, and it made my day. It stuck with me all the rest of the day, and I wouldn't have gotten that information if I hadn't had KUAC radio on. So talk about essential information. What could be better than that?
1: I hate to admit this. I always thought that snowbirds were somehow traitorous, but I am now a snowbird, and I still wake up to KUAC every morning and the news.
3: Yay!
1: Even when it's 100 degrees there and 40 below here, I've still got KUAC.
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3: 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Let's get back to the last segment of Mountain Stage.
0: Thanks again for joining us for Mountain Stage this week, and thanks especially to those of you who made the call this hour to become a sustaining member. We appreciate you so much. Now here's more from the imaginative singer and songwriter, Maggie Rose.

Mountain Stage. Thanks so much for having us. This is a fun stop. We're on currently on the No One Gets Out Alive tour, which is the name of an album I just put out in April. And a lot of the album is just about being grateful to get to do what I love. You guys, we can't do it without you. So thanks for being here. And it's also about the fact that we have a finite time of time on this earth. So we want to do it doing what we enjoy doing. And thank you for spending some of that with us. So we're going to leave you with the title track of this new record. And I'd love to see you guys in the lobby after the show, too. So come say hi.

0: The wonderful Maggie Rose and her band with songs from her latest release, No One Gets Out Alive. Thanks to Maggie and to all of our featured performers, the Brothers Comatose, Myron Elkins, Kelsey Walden, and Fantastic Cat. We hope you can come back next week when we welcome the Paul Thorne Band, Raoul Madon, the Woodbox Heroes, Eden Brent, and Jet Holden. Thank you so much for joining us, and a very special thanks to those who gave during our show. If you haven't done it yet, there's still time. Here's how to give, and thank you.
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2: We have a thank you, and you know, we'll talk about this in a minute. But oop. That's the horn or the train whistle. Oh, and the horn. I'd like to thank Morgan Doolian, a renewing member. Morgan and her family love listening to Saturday night programming. What a coincidence. It's Saturday night. And Rotarian Downtown Rotary, perfect power kids ages 7 and 8. Thanks, Morgan.
3: And she was on the air pitching yesterday, so she's a double hitter. She was working for the station and giving to the station.
2: And we hope that she's evolved beyond a friend.
3: I have a thank you for Sally and Alden. I hope that's a correct pronunciation. Indestad, they're renewing members, and they met the perfect power challenge at age 64. And I don't know which one is 64. Maybe both of them. Anyway, they listen to KUAC every day and love listening to the podcast from the website, and they really appreciate our being here. So thank you very much, Sally and Alden. And so, you know, we had some specific goals that we were trying to reach today. And the big one was that we hope to raise $2,000, and we have exceeded that. We raised $3,000 during this two-hour session. So
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Well, we start off tonight's show. This is the Pledge Drive edition of Any Old Time. And so we started off with It's Only Money by Willie Nelson and Merle Haggard. And that's from their album Django and Jimmy. Arkansas gave us their cover of Money for Nothing. And that was a single they released recently. Roseanne Cash gave us Money Road. And then that last tune, that was Sierra Farrell. And that was Money Train. You are listening to Any Old Time here on KUAC, and I'm your local host, Kathy Hanks. It's Pledge Drive Week, and so we're going to be hearing a few tunes that think thoughts about money, making money, wasting money, gambling money. 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Well, let's keep listening to some more music. Here is Tight Money by Bobby Rush.

And that was Dolly Parton with Cash on the Barrelhead. And she just didn't seem to have it, did she? Girl, Have Money When You're Old. That was Alison Brown and Steve Martin and the Indigo Girls from their latest album, Safe, Sensible, and Sane. M-O-N-E-Y, Lyle Lovett gave us that from his album, Pontiac. Before that, it was Keb Moe and More For Your Money. And then we started off the set with Bobby Rush and Tight Money. You are listening to Any Old Time here on your public radio station, KUAC. Well, some people like to spend their money in a variety of ways, and in this next set, we're going to hear how some people like to gamble their money away. Here is Johnny Cash and the Royal Philharmonic Orchestra with The Gambler.

bound for nowhere. I met up with the gambler. We were both too tired to sleep, so we took turns staring through the window at the darkness, till boredom overtook us and he commenced to speak. He said, "Son, I've made a life out of reading people's faces and knowing what their cards were.

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He said, if you're gonna play the game, boy, you better learn to play it right. 'Cause every gambler knows that the secret to survival is knowing what to throw away and knowing what to keep.

Well, that was Jesse Wells, sort of a downer of a song, I guess, but he's gambling with his life, I think. It's a gamble enough, he says, and that's from his Under the Power Lines live album. Before that, Jim Lauderdale gave us Chances from the Bluegrass Diaries. Money's All Gone, that was Die Yet, and the Love Soldiers. And then we heard from Billy Joe and Nora before that, Roving Gambler. Roll of the Dice, that was Steep Canyon Rangers before that. And then we started off that set with Johnny Cash and the Royal Philharmonic Orchestra, The Gambler. And you don't have to gamble. You can feel free to lay that some of that money down for your favorite radio station here, KUAC. It's not a gamble. It's a sure thing. And I think if you're listening tonight, you know that. And we have to officially say you are listening to KUAC 89.9 FM Fairbanks, a listener-supported service, that's you, of the University of Alaska Fairbanks. I'm your local volunteer host, Kathy Hanks. Well, let's head into the second hour of Any Old Time, and we're going to start off with some positive things. Well, maybe how you make your money. There we go. Especially making money here in Alaska, mining for silver and gold. But first, let's hear from Hayes Carl, and he's going to tell us, give us a little bit of perspective on things. Here is his tune, Nice Things.

Well, we started this second hour of Any Old Time with Hayes Carl and Nice Things. Silver and Gold, that was Dolly Parton. And then we heard three mining tunes, or sort of gold rush tunes. El Dorado, that was Molly Tuttle and Golden Highway, about the gold rush in California. And then we heard from Annie Bartholomew, All for the Klondike's Gold, and that was from her album Sisters of Whitechapel. And then that last number, that was Australian group The Water Runners, and they were talking about opal mining in the outback of Australia, Fire in the Stone. If you just joined us, you're listening to Any Old Time during Pledge Week here at KUAC. And if you feel so inspired, you can go to KUAC.org. Check out the playlist. It's under the radio drop-down button and see what we're playing. And you also could hit that big red Give Now button. Well, let's keep listening to some more music here on Any Old Time. Up next, here is Dom Blemmons, and from his album Black Cowboys, $1 bill.

Well, we started off that set with Dom Flemons and $1 Bill, and that's from his album Black Cowboys. Following that, Tim O'Brien gave us Brother, Can You Spare a Dime? And that was from American Songs from the Depression Era. Dollar Bill by the Carper Family. That was from their album Old Fashioned Gal. And then we heard Tammy Nelson, 10-Ton Truck. And that was from her Chickaboom album. And then that last bit, that was Balsam Range from their album Moxie and Metal, Richest Man. A very interesting sentiment in that one, I would say. You're listening to Any Old Time during Pledge Week, and we're talking about money and things you can do with it and things that can make you do and how you can earn it. In this next set, we'll talk a little bit about, what is success? But first, here is Robert Plant and Alison Krauss with their tune, Rich Woman.

We start off that short set with Robert Plant and Allison Krauss and their tune, Rich Woman, from Raising Sand. Layla McCullough gave us Money is King, and that's from the album Birthright, a Black Roots Music Compendium. Success, that was Loretta Lynn from her Honky Tonk Girl album. And then that last one, a very familiar one, that was Bonnie Raitt, What is Success? And I can tell you what we think is success is every year the community, we go come to the community asking for their support and the community responds. You are a great bunch of listeners. It's just a real pleasure being on the radio and knowing that there's some very generous listeners out there. So it makes volunteering fun. Well, we have time for one more tune. And we went, came in with Willie Nelson, and I thought maybe we should go out with Willie Nelson. So here's a tune from Willie from his recent album, The Border, and it's sort of thought-provoking. I don't think he was talking about money exactly or our situation exactly, but it's a good question to ask. How much does it cost?

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I'm your local host this evening, Kathy Hanks. It's been a real pleasure on this very chilly fall October pre-Halloween evening. It's actually not as bad as it could be. It's 35 degrees and mostly cloudy at the Fairbanks International Airport. It hasn't started snowing yet. I hope you're having a great weekend, and I hope you can stay tuned, because up next is Mark Rippey with the Oldies Show.

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Good evening. I'm Mark Rippey. You're close tonight for The Oldie Show during this fundraiser week. And I just want to say, if you maybe you don't like the idea of calling in, you can always go to KUAC.org. Click on that big red button that says Give Now, because it is the listener support that keeps the shows on the air that you like to hear. Let's see, tonight I got 3 hours of oldies for us. There is a little theme that you're going to notice as we go through. I think it'll be pretty obvious, and I hope you enjoy the tunes. Let's start out. Here's Barrett Strong.

And indeed, maybe that first song gave away my little theme that you'll be hearing here and there throughout the show. That was Money, That's What I Want from Barrett Strong. Of course, that got covered by lots of folks over the years. Then Linda Ronstadt from back in 1974, Heart Like a Wheel. Classic James Taylor after that. You've Got a Friend, Otis Redding, and Sitting on the Dock of the Bay. And then finally, Willie Nelson, just had to toss that in. If you've got the money, I've got the time. And then Carly Simon and Mockingbird closing out that set. Up next, I got the Beatles.

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Indeed. Can't Buy Me Love. That's the Beatles starting us off there on the Oldies Show tonight. After that, Rocky Mountain High from John Denver. Then the OJs, 1974, For the Love of Money. Everybody's Talking, Harry Nilsson. Then Neil Young, One of These Days. I've been thinking about writing that a letter myself. 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

Bob Dylan starting that set off, If Not For You, then Cat Stevens, great song, Moonshadow, Marvin Gaye after that, Let's Get It On, Joni Mitchell off of Court and Spark, one of my favorite albums of hers, Help Me, and then, well, I just had to toss this one in there, Harry Chapin and W.O.L.D. 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And this is our fall fundraiser week. And as I mentioned before, if you don't like to call in, you can just go to KUAC.org, click on that red button that says Give Now, because we do count on and appreciate your support in keeping the shows that you love, whether it's Beale Street Caravan, E-Town, the BBC News. It's your support that makes it happen. Let's keep going with the music. Here's JJ Cale, Money Talks.

0: for uncovering it. It was electricity. How did all that fit two, two, four?
1: I mentioned at the top of the show there was kind of a theme that I was going to be hitting on here and there throughout the show. You've probably figured it all out already. Songs about money. And Money Talks from J.J. Cale starting us off. Then Money, Money, Money from ABBA. That's not kind of the song I would normally play. Jackson Browne, Rock Me on the Water after that. Then Hootie and the Blowfish from Cracked Rear View, their big hit, Hold My Hand. And then The Last DJ from Tom Petty and the Heartbreakers. 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Click on that red button there that says Give Now. Up next, Crosby, Stills, Nash & Young from Deja Vu and Woodstock.

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Crosby, Stills, Nash & Young off Deja Vu and Woodstock, then The Dead off American Beauty and Truckin'. Allman Brother Band after that and Southbound. Money Honey from the Bay City Rollers after that back in 1976. Then Cyndi Lauper wrapping up that set with Money Changes Everything. It's off her album, She's So Unusual. And interesting that Cyndi picked that title for her album. One last set this hour. Let's start out with Creedence, Down on the Corner.

Started off that set with Creedence, John Fogerty and crew, Willie and the Poor Boys Down on the Corner, then David Bowie and Modern Love, then George Harrison, Give Me Love, Give Me Peace on Earth, and then wrapping up with Donovan and his cover of Season of the Witch. This is KUAC 89.9 FM Fairbanks, a listener-supported service of the University of Alaska Fairbanks. Good evening. I'm Mark Rippey, your local host for tonight's show. May have noticed, again, I've been playing some songs here and there about money, and this is Fundraiser Week, our fall fundraiser, and we certainly appreciate everyone who has shown their support. If you haven't had an opportunity yet, just go to KUAC.org, click on that red button that says Give Now. We'll take it from there. Let's get back to music. Here's Dire Straits, Money for Nothing.

You know, I always thought Mark Knopfler was an underrated guitar player. Great musician. Never really, to be honest, cared that much for that song, Money for Nothing, starting things out. But they do generate a lot of good music. Another song from the Dead. This is from the Mars Hotel from back in 74 and Money, Money. Then The Doors, Roadhouse Blues, and Grace Slick and Crew from Jefferson Airplane from back in 67 and Somebody to Love. Coming up, let's see, I've got Elton John and Funeral for a Friend off Goodbye Yellow Brick Road.

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Thanks.

Elton John starting us off from Goodbye Yellow Brick Road and Funeral for a Friend. Then Cream and Sunshine of Your Love, Take the Money and Run from the Steve Miller Band. And then Can't Find My Way Home, Eric Clapton and crew, Blind Faith, a band that was probably doomed to fail from their, or to fall apart. Too much ego there. Anyway, Can't Find My Way Home, Blind Faith. One more set before we're done for tonight. Again, don't forget this is Fall Fundraiser. 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Moody Blues starting us off with Questions.

0: On from our own correspondent after the news, life amid war in Yemen.
1: Fairy lights outside a house drew us towards a wedding. Beyond the celebrations, we could still hear gunfire and artillery.
0: Grieving in Israel 3 years on.
2: There's an emotional debate about whether remaining houses where people were killed should be removed during the Nero's renovations or left untouched.
0: Why a youth rebellion spread in France.
3: What fueled the fires of discontent were pupils sharing the conditions of the classrooms on social media. They also spoke of chronic staff shortages and overcrowded classrooms.
0: And a basement full of looted treasures under the streets of New York.
4: It would be hard to conjure up a less glamorous place to store such valuable artifacts. There were pipes running along the ceiling and boxes stacked along the corridors.
0: That's all on From Our Own Correspondent after this bulletin of BBC World News.
5: BBC News with Govinda Gill. The Saudi Civil Aviation Authority says 12 people have been killed and hundreds wounded in a Houthi missile attack on Riyadh's main international airport. The missile reportedly struck an airport gate. John Donison reports from Jerusalem.
6: In the Saudi capital, hospitals were overwhelmed with casualties. Smoke billowed above the airport terminal, and inside there was widespread damage. This is the deadliest single attack on a Gulf Arab country since the war between Israel, the United States, and Iran began in February. The civil war in Yemen between the Houthis and the Saudi-backed internationally recognized government has been going on for more than a decade. But in recent weeks, the Houthis, which are supported by Iran, have stepped up attacks against Saudi Arabia.
5: Ukraine has continued to target Russian infrastructure with another drone attack on a data center belonging to the Russian tech giant Yandex. Officials said operations at the facility in Vladimir to the east of Moscow had been completely halted, causing disruption to internet and cloud services nationwide. There were no casualties. The strike marks the third attack on a Yandex server hub in recent days. This comes after President Trump accused Volodymyr Zelensky of prolonging the war and said it was time for Ukraine to elect a new leader. Here's Joe Inwood.
7: The Americans have got a lot of really significant levers they could pull. They're not giving any, I believe, money and equipment anymore, but they do still allow the sharing of intelligence, of satellite data. They have things they could do which would really damage the Ukrainians. We have seen those levers pulled before, and the Ukrainians will want to stop that happening. So I'd be surprised if we saw escalation from President Zelensky, but at the same time, they're not going to stop, I wouldn't imagine, their strikes on refineries, because it's a really, really effective and, let's be frank about it, from their point of view, legitimate military tactic.
5: The leader of the Indian opposition movement, the Cockroach Janata Party, has described Prime Minister Narendra Modi as an embarrassment. Abhijit Dibke said India had never seen a bigger coward or bully. He'd been briefly detained on Saturday along with thousands of protesters and opposition figures before planned demonstrations against revisions to the electoral roll. Azadeh Mashiri's in Delhi.
8: As police boarded the plane, Mr. Dibke told officers he wasn't afraid of them. He and other senior leaders were forced into preventative detention and released this morning after appearing in court. The United Nations Human Rights Office has called on the authorities to ensure that the right to peaceful assembly is fully respected and said some were arbitrarily detained. It prompted a rebuke from the government, which said this was unwarranted interference in India's internal affairs and the restrictions were in the interest of public order. The Cockroach Janata Party has insisted the protest will continue despite the security crackdown in the capital.
5: BBC News. South African police have arrested 30 people in connection with recent anti-migrant violence. The National Police Commissioner says the suspects were detained in separate operations in Durban and Johannesburg. The army has joined police patrols in Durban as authorities try to restore order after days of unrest. Nepali officials say they've rescued 36 people from areas impacted by a flash flood, which has washed away bridges and damaged a hydropower facility. 5 people are missing. Local residents on the banks of the Budi Gundaki River are being told to leave for their safety. Manchester City Football Club today play their first match since being found guilty by the English Premier League of breaching financial rules. They're away at Liverpool, where the Merseysiders are one of the clubs that possibly were denied a title by the creative accounting City were convicted of, finishing second in 2019. Jane Dougal reports.
9: Manchester City are expecting a hostile reception at Anfield following the guilty verdict. City have denied any wrongdoing and have appealed the decision, which followed more than 100 charges relating to financial conduct between 2009 and 2018. The ruling has renewed debate about whether rival teams, including Liverpool, were disadvantaged during the seasons under investigation. There are concerns that the Manchester City team buses may be met by unhappy Liverpool fans when they arrive, as this has happened on several previous occasions.
5: Eight orangutans rescued from the wildfires that recently swept through parts of Borneo have been released into a protected forest. The orangutans, three mother and baby pairs and two male teenagers, were saved from various locations in the West Kalimantan and the Indonesian part of the island. Their new homes is the Batu Nyambu Reserve, chosen by conservationists because of its availability of food and water sources. BBC News.
0: Hello and welcome to From Our Own Correspondent here on the BBC World Service. I'm Pascal Harter. Coming up in the programme, 3 years after the Hamas-led attacks of October the 7th, 2023, we revisit an Israeli kibbutz that was targeted. Youth and their parents revolt in France as the streets erupt in protest over the state of education. And a rare glimpse of stolen treasures from around the world, held in a dingy basement storage room near a New York City courthouse. But first, to Yemen, where the Houthis have transformed from a local militia on the back foot to a force capable of striking Saudi Arabia where it hurts. For years, Riyadh has backed Yemen's internationally recognised government, launching bombing campaigns against the Houthis in support. Meanwhile, Tehran has backed the Houthis. The war between the US and Iran, and ensuing hostilities with other countries in the Middle East which receive US backing, have re-escalated the war in Yemen. Since July, the fighting has forced more than 200,000 Yemeni civilians to flee their homes. That's according to the UN. Nawal al-Makhafi was recently in the city of Taiz, a government stronghold besieged on all sides by Houthi fighters.
10: I've been reporting on Yemen's war for more than a decade, long enough to remember when many of the front lines we now talk about didn't exist. Perhaps that's why, whenever I return, I find myself looking for the ordinary things I remember. The crowded streets, children in school uniforms, weddings that go on far too late, and families sitting outside their homes as the heat of the day begins to fade. In Taiz, all those things are still there, although the war is never far away. We had come because the front lines were moving again. Houthi forces had swept down Yemen's Red Sea coast, taking the port of Mocha, and fighting was intensifying in the mountains around Taiz. As I travelled with government forces towards one of those front lines, the first warning was buzzing overhead. This is the first drone, the soldier accompanying us said. It's usually followed by an attack. We took cover beneath some bushes, then returned to our vehicle and drove away. About 10 minutes later, we heard the thud of missile strikes, one after another, although we couldn't tell where they were landing. I've heard those sounds many times in Yemen over the past decade, but I've never quite become used to how quickly people resume their lives around them. Early the following morning, I went to meet a 10-year-old girl called Rafif at school. And as the children gathered, I found myself looking at their shoes. Some had shiny black ones, while others wore battered sandals or flip-flops. Rafif's journey to school takes her across ground overlooked by sniper positions. Her family says she can't play outside or visit friends anymore because they're frightened she could be shot. School is one of the few places she's allowed to go, but danger always lurks. We tried twice to reach her neighbourhood, but on both occasions there had been reports of people being shot. When I asked Rafif why she still wanted to go to school despite being frightened, she began listing the names of the friends she met there, one after another. That evening, elsewhere in Taiz, fairy lights outside a house drew us towards a wedding where women were dancing and the smell of oud and perfume filled the rooms.
1: Fireworks made us jolt at first until the crackling that followed distinguished them from the sounds of fighting. The groom, 25-year-old Ahmed, was dressed in a white thobe with a jambiya, the traditional Yemeni dagger, at his waist. Beyond the celebrations, we could still hear gunfire and artillery, but he was determined to enjoy what he described as the happiest day of his life. He told me he'd spent much of it surrounded by conflict, and there was no knowing how long he would wait if he postponed getting married until there was peace. Whatever happened next, he said, he would have someone beside him to face it. I recognize that determination from so many years of reporting here. It's often described as resilience, but I've become wary of that word because it can obscure how exhausting this is or what people have lost or had to give up. We left the wedding with the sound of singing still in our ears, and a few minutes later, my phone rang with news that a mortar had hit a local mechanics shop. At the nearby Al-Rawda hospital, I met a nurse called Ikram Shamsan, who was holding a tiny pair of Crocs shoes belonging to a 3-year-old boy called Ahmed. His father had stopped at the shop to put air into his motorbike tyre. He'd intended to leave Ahmed at home, but the little boy had cried because he wanted to go with his dad. When the mortar landed, a piece of shrapnel entered Ahmed's back and pierced his heart, while his father escaped unharmed. By the time we arrived at the hospital, the father had already left, carrying his son's body. When I asked Ikram about the shoes, she began to cry. "What's this child's fault?" she asked. "What's his family's fault?" I didn't know what to say to her as she described seeing the clothes and belongings of wounded children brought into the hospital. Ikram told me how she was frightened at home and frightened on the road about children losing their childhoods and adults losing their hopes for the future. "How long will we stay in wars?" she asked me. "We just want to live."
0: Nawal Al-Makafi. In Israel, amid a rancorous election campaign, it has also been a week of somber remembrance as the country marked 3 years since the Hamas-led attacks of October the 7th, 2023. Nearly 1,200 Israelis were killed and 251 taken hostage in a wave of assaults. Just 2 kilometres from the Gaza Strip, Kibbutz Neir Oz was one of several Israeli communities that came under attack that day. Nearly every household there experienced violence, including sexual assault and looting. 41 Neir Oz residents and foreign workers were killed. 76 of them were kidnapped and taken to Gaza, and several were killed in captivity. The surviving hostages were returned a year ago, and bodies of the deceased returned a few weeks later. Yoland Nell has been to the kibbutz and met with a few residents who have chosen to return.
2: Ido Dan's modern home in Tel Aviv was still decked out with pink balloons when I arrived 2 days after the Hamas-led assault on southern Israel. On the 7th of October 2023, he'd been celebrating his daughter's birthday when the horrors unfolding near the Gaza border began playing out on his family's WhatsApp group. "She's sending this heart and saying, 'I'm not sure we're going to survive this,'" Ido sobbed as he reread a message from his cousin Hadass Calderon in Kibbutz Neir Oz. Hadass did survive the brutal attacks, but her 11-year-old son Erez and daughter of 16 Saha were seized as hostages by Palestinian gunmen along with their father Offa. At that stage, the fate of Ido's aunt Carmela Dan and her 12-year-old granddaughter Noya still wasn't clear. "Just get them out of this confrontation. It's not for kids, not for older people," Ido begged. "Even war has rules and ethics and limits." 3 years on visiting Neir Oz, I remembered Ido's words when I came across a small burnt-out house and realised that was where Carmela and Noya had been murdered. Their close-knit kibbutz was one of the worst-hit places on that day. About 1 in 4 of some 400 residents were killed or kidnapped. Dilit Ram Acharon and her husband Achi, who are showing me around, survived by hiding for hours in their bomb shelter. Dilit recalls how they too had been preparing for a party. Her eldest son Uri turned 9 that day. The mother of 3 fights back tears as she shows me where Shiri Bibas lived. "She was a close friend, like a sister," she says. There are bikes, a cot, a pushchair and toys piled outside. Cherie, her husband Yarden and their two ginger-haired boys, four-year-old Ariel and baby Kafir, were all taken hostage to Gaza. And while other women and children, like those of Hadass Calderon, came home alive in the first Gaza ceasefire in November 2023, Cherie and her sons did not. When their bodies were eventually returned last year, Israel said they'd been murdered in captivity. Husband and father Yarden survived. Dalit wants to remember Cherie as she knew her. A very, very happy person, she says. Always smiling. She never did anything to anyone. Yarden Bibas was released in the ceasefire in February last year, on the same day as Hadass Calderon's ex-husband Ofer. I was reporting on developments amid a huge crowd in Hostages Square who cheered and let out sighs of relief when the men appeared on the big screen. The trauma's too much for many survivors, and when I last met Hadass, she swore she'd never move back to Near Oz. She just wanted her kids to heal and have a normal life. But the Aharons feel differently. We'll come back, insists Dalit, whose parents co-founded the kibbutz, for the memory of Cherie and for the people who didn't have the chance to live here. Amid the sound of birdsong in the greenery of Near Oz, there's now the clatter of construction. Dozens of damaged houses have been torn down, and so far 10 smart white villas have been newly built. A few former hostages have moved in. We realised that in order to return, you have to change the environment and build back better, says Emmy Palmer, brought in to lead Near Oz reconstruction. But in the kibbutz, you can still hear occasional thuds of Israeli shelling in nearby Gaza. It's a reminder that Israel's devastating war, which the Hamas-run health ministry says has killed more than 74,200 Palestinians, is far from over, despite a US-brokered ceasefire. The territory's largely in ruins, most of its 2 million-plus residents displaced from their homes amid dire conditions. There are big, unanswered questions about what happens next. It's not that we solved what triggered this entire war, Emmy admits. She says those who want to return to the kibbutz are worried about safety, but they're also resilient and committed. At the moment, there's an emotional debate about whether remaining houses where people were killed should be removed during the Near Oz renovations or left untouched. Achi Aharon wants the latter. People should see the destruction, he insists. The pure hatred that happened here.
0: Yoland Nell. You're listening to From Our Own Correspondent here on the BBC World Service. I'm Pascal Harter. Student protest is nothing new in France. The banners, slogans and street violence of 1968 became a blueprint for youth revolt the world over. But the demonstrations, which have erupted across the country since late September, are, in the words of Interior Minister Laurent Nunez, unprecedented in terms of the number of schools, students and the degree of violence involved. Back in 1968, graffiti in Paris exhorted students to be realistic, demand the impossible. This time around, some people are asking if reforming the French education system might still be an unattainable goal. James Waterhouse.
11: If Edouard Geoffrey was hoping to ease anger with his appearance on France's popular TF1 channel, the evidence suggests he hasn't. The country's education minister has promised to deploy 3,000 substitute teachers to replace absent staff in the country's worst-off high schools. It is a move which follows weeks of nationwide protests which have only intensified in anger and scale, capturing more imaginations and occupying a greater part of the political agenda in the process. Despite Mr. Geoffrey's proposal, teaching and student unions have already announced plans for the demonstrations to continue next week. The central grievance amongst the mostly young protesters is the condition of their classrooms. As is so often the case, their complaint is also a portal to significant wider issues facing this young generation, as well as a political middle ground that is crumbling. It is reflected in the numbers of those turning out. On Tuesday, ministers said 250,000 marched across the country. Organisers claimed it was more like 500,000. 70,000 demonstrated on Thursday, with almost half of those in Paris, where this movement was first sparked last month. It was when pupils supported their teachers at Lycée Antoine de Saint-Exupéry in Créteil, on the outskirts of Paris, they soon struck a chord right across France. What fueled the fires of discontent were pupils sharing the conditions of the classrooms on social media. There were images of leaking water pipes, crumbling walls, decrepit buildings, and even rats scurrying down corridors. They also spoke of chronic staff shortages and overcrowded classrooms. Soon enough, the protests also targeted what was seen as excessive police force. Outside Paris's Lycée Jacques Décor, we saw a minority of demonstrators throw projectiles at French riot police, or the CRS, who would respond with familiar, robust tactics, flashbang grenades, tear gas, and the occasional charge with batons. Officials claimed the demonstrations were being hijacked by what they called a violent minority. "We don't want to use violence, but they are using violence against us," shouts one demonstrator as she tries to escape the approaching cloud of tear gas. "The guys who are making trouble are not from this school," says Diego, who insists he just wants to be heard. "So the media talk about young people, but they're not talking about us." More than 700 officers have been injured in the past 3 weeks. 200 or so pupils have been hurt, along with dozens of teachers. Police chiefs say they faced unacceptable violence, often incited by agitators said to have no links to the protests, while eventually being banned themselves from using stun grenades after a teenager had his hand blown off in the northern city of Lens. Outside another lycée, we found eloquent arguments amongst the chaos. Many students felt city suburbs like theirs failed to get the same funding and prioritisation as the wealthier schools found in more central parts of the capital. "The buildings are falling apart. There's no nurse and there are no teachers," one pupil tells us. "Our conversations were often interrupted by fireworks being lit by some of the demonstrators. Excitable screams would often follow." There were also shouts of Bali when the new far-left mayor of Saint-Denis, Bali Bagayoko, arrived and joined the students. "I put to him the government's claim that his LFE party was responsible for stoking the violence and disorder we'd seen in some parts of the country." Whilst I can't directly quote his explicit response, Mr. Bagayoko denied it and called on his opponents to reflect on the ages of those who feel compelled to demonstrate. Which takes us to the broader French picture. "It became clear to me and colleagues that these are mostly students who feel the education system, even the state, is failing them. The latest polling suggests most of this age group worry about the future of their country. This generation, like many of their peers in other countries, are increasingly looking to the political extremes for answers. Whilst the centrist government grapples with one of the biggest public debts in Europe and struggles to sign off budgets in the absence of a majority. The rhetoric of the far left is undoubtedly landing with large pockets of these protesters, and whilst they're not old enough to vote, it has already propelled the subject of school funding to being a central issue ahead of the presidential election in 6 months' time. As for President Macron, his options are limited. Educational reform would command time, money, and support, and he's short of all three.
0: James Waterhouse. Now we take you to a place few people are ever allowed to enter. Considering the value of what's inside, it's not surprising that even the existence of this place is almost kept secret, and it operates under the tightest security. We're on the trail of stolen antiquities. New York City is where many of them end up. It's a centre of world trade in this sort of stuff. But the district attorney's office is also on the recovery trail and takes pride in finding and seizing these illegally acquired works of art, even from respected museums and rich collectors. But where to keep such valuable evidence while the cases wait to come to court? After some hard negotiating, Sandra Cansal was let in.
4: What do the stolen love letters of John Keats have to do with murder on the streets of New York? A strange question, but the answer is that both crimes fall under the remit of Manhattan Assistant District Attorney Matthew Bogdanos. Bogdanos, a 68-year-old retired Marine colonel, is both a homicide prosecutor and head of the department's Antiquities Trafficking Unit. It's an unusual workload, but in his words, cultural vandalism and violent crime have more in common than people would ordinarily think. In one case, it's the surviving family members of a homicide victim, and in the other, it's the surviving members of a victimized culture. And each touches a different part of your soul, he explained to me. Bogdanos has a master's degree in classics, an interest first sparked by reading the Iliad as a teenager, a gift from his mother when he was waiting tables at the family's Greek restaurant. He joined the Marines at 19 and served 8 years before coming back to New York to pursue a career in law. After the attacks on the World Trade Center, he returned to active duty. While he was stationed in Basra in 2003, he heard the Iraq Museum was being ransacked by looters and asked to take a team north to Baghdad to sort the situation out. "I'm a New York City homicide prosecutor. I'll have it wrapped up in 3 to 5 days," he remembers telling his commanding officer, somewhat overconfidently. It took 5 years. And the work followed him back to the Manhattan District Attorney's Office. Many of the antiquities from the Iraq Museum investigation made their way to or through New York. He eventually convinced his bosses to create the Antiquities Trafficking Unit with him at its helm. Its presence has been felt in the museums, galleries, and private homes of collectors throughout New York. His team has convicted 18 people for antiquities trafficking. Bogdanos' professional arena is the courtroom, but his hobby is the boxing ring, and he comes across as charming and intimidating in equal measure. My original plan was to interview him surrounded by the many ancient objects the ATU has seized, but when I arrived, that idea was shot down immediately and with some gusto. They are kept in a dedicated evidence room, and I am not an officer of the court. As a native New Yorker, we're known for persistence. I asked again at the end of our interview, but he didn't bite. So I was surprised to be stopped just before leaving the building. Bogdanos had changed his mind, but I wouldn't be allowed to record anything or take any pictures. Together, we went down to a basement in a building across the street. It would be hard to conjure up a less glamorous place to store such valuable artifacts. The walls were dark and drab, there were pipes running along the ceiling, and boxes stacked along the corridors. I had to leave my rucksack, with all my kit in it, outside in the hall. I briefly worried it might get stolen, but then quickly realized the only people allowed down here were with law enforcement. I decided to chance it. We entered a room with metal shelves lining the concrete walls. The ancient objects they contained were labeled by country: Myanmar, Turkey, Afghanistan, Greece, Thailand, Italy. There were more than 24 statues on the floor, mostly made of stone and bronze, often religious artifacts, hundreds, perhaps thousands of years old. Some were strung with labels reading "charged," which meant someone involved in their trafficking had been indicted. I was afraid to touch anything. However, Matthew Bogdanos was in his element. He could enthusiastically recite where every item came from, how old it was, and why it was important. Several pieces in, I gave up writing down what they all were. By then, my notes were incomprehensible. I just couldn't keep up. In our interview, Bogdanos remarked that we are a product of all the cultures that have gone before us. I was surrounded by proof of what he meant. When I walked around that room, it felt like traveling through time. I could see and feel culture and history, and what these items would mean to the people they were taken from. Which may be why in one corner they also stored a lot of bubble wrap and boxes with packing material, because the aim is to eventually send all these objects back to their countries of origin. I asked if after a bad day, he ever slipped down here just to be around these objects. And without missing a beat, he answered, yes.
12: Sandra Kansal, with a rare glimpse of some of the world's stolen cultural treasures. That's our last story for this edition of the programme. Thank you for listening. I'm Pascal Harter. The producer was Polly Hope. And there will be more of the tales from behind the world's headlines next weekend. So do join us then on From Our Own Correspondent here on the BBC World Service.
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0: Hurricane Melissa left Jamaica's churches, homes and whole communities in ruins. But amid the wreckage, faith is helping people rebuild, from salvaging sacred objects in a shattered Anglican church to supporting neighbours who lost everything. Join Nick Davis on this week's Heart and Soul as he travels across the island to hear how communities are finding hope, strength and solidarity after disaster. That's Heart and Soul with me, Nick Davis, after the latest BBC News.
1: BBC News with Govinda Gill. A missile attack on Riyadh International Airport carried out by the Houthis on Saturday is now known to have killed 12 people. Saudi officials say more than 300 others were injured. The Saudi-led coalition fighting the Houthis in Yemen described the attack as a war crime. Ukraine's continued to target Russian infrastructure with another drone attack on a data center belonging to the Russian tech giant Yandex. Officials said operations at the facility in Vladimir had been completely halted, causing disruption to internet and cloud services nationwide. The recently released leader of the Indian opposition movement, the Cockroach Junta Party, has described Prime Minister Narendra Modi as an embarrassment. Abhijit Dibke had been detained along with thousands of protesters ahead of planned demonstrations against revisions to the electoral roll. Nepali officials say they've rescued 36 people from areas impacted by a flash flood that has washed away bridges and damaged a hydropower facility. Five people are missing. South African police have arrested 30 people in connection with recent anti-migrant violence. The suspects were detained in separate operations in Durban and Johannesburg. The US Department of Justice says it's investigating TV networks that refuse to broadcast presidential events. It said group boycotts among commercial competitors could violate competition laws. Organisers of a pilot scheme prescribing tickets to football matches to improve people's mental health have called for its wider adoption. Those who've been to games say it's improved their mental health and overall well-being. Eight orangutans rescued from recent wildfires that swept through parts of Borneo have been released into a protected forest. The three males and their babies and two teenagers were saved on the island.
2: The strongest hurricane to hit the island in modern history.
3: Hurricane Melissa slamming Jamaica. She is no joke, this one. It's a Category 5.
4: In the town, all the churches were damaged. You know, we are scattered. You're walking, but you're not sure if you're walking. You're talking, but you're not conscious of what you're saying because you're so horrified. And at the set time, we're thinking about, where are we going to get together again to worship? And pray that your faith will bring you through this.
0: From one-room chapels in Sugar Belt villages to churches that survived slavery and emancipation, Hurricane Melissa leveled Jamaica's religious legacy in hours.
5: It has to become your mantra, even if you doubt it sometimes and you're like, God, what did you do? Why are you doing this? You somehow, you still find that little seed and say, you don't have to understand all of this. You just have to deal with what you have been dealt with.
0: I'm Nick Davis, and this is the documentary on BBC World Service. I was one of the first to report on the unfolding disaster. For Heart and Soul, we're back at Ground Zero, where Hurricane Melissa made landfall on Jamaica's southwest coast.
6: So, we're just making our way into Black River. So much of this area is still very much a disaster zone. Oh, wow. It's the first time I've seen the parish church since a storm, and I mean, this was iconic, and now the only thing which remains is the steeple from what we can see. People digging. The whole back section of the church has just been blown inwards.
0: We're here to meet Alison Morris, organist and passionate parishioner at what's left of St John's Anglican Church.
7: Oh, nice. Well, we can see it here, well, we can hear. By the time I start working, I even forgot you were coming, man.
0: Alison's a music teacher.
7: I'm going to play something for you now. This organ has been here.
0: And before the storm, she ran heritage tours around her hometown, where she played the 100-year-old church pipe organ that was inside St John's. Today the sun shines as Alison leads a team of volunteers who sift ruins and neatly stack bricks to one side.
5: We had certain artifacts which we were definitely looking for, and it was great when we found some of them. And we found Jesus already, and we found most of Mary. So we're missing John's. We have his right shoulder and leg, but we need the rest of him. Having found most of them now, our focus is on getting whole bricks out. Part bricks too, but whole bricks that we plan to use in whatever springs up from here. It will be including bricks from the old church. A lot of this brick ended up in Jamaica coming as ballast in ships that were coming for like sugar and other produce. When the sun would come up, there'll be rays of sun just coming down and hitting just in front of the sanctuary. And me, I always felt like it was just the light of God shining through at that moment. Beautiful, beautiful. People would sometimes wander in on a Sunday just to sit and look and be amazed. Different groups would come and worship with us just for the majesty of the church. It's so many things, you know, it's just the workmanship, it's the architecture. And when you combine that with your faith and all the symbols that are inside it, it was really an experience to be inside this church.
0: The disaster hit the building at St. John's the hardest and tested the strength of the faithful. And it's a story that's repeated across countless congregations whose churches and chapels were also destroyed by the storm.
8: We're sort of looking at what's remaining. It almost looks like a bomb's here.
5: It does. It's shocking. I mean, it's been 4 months now and I still get a jolt when I come, because there is so much brick that has fallen, and basically, well, the whole roof has gone.
8: How do you make sense of it when the prayers go up and there's still so much to do?
5: When you pray, sometimes you'll get an answer. It won't be the answer that you like. Sometimes you'll get an answer and the answer is not in your time. And sometimes you really pray just to try and make that connection yourself. I can't say that my faith is the strongest faith in the whole world and that I don't have a lot of doubts. Because, I mean, faith is not something that is logical, and I tend to be a very logical person. So it's hard for me to have faith, and I don't always have it in the measure that other people do, or maybe that I should. You know the phrase, I can do all things through Christ who strengthens me? To me, that is the core of what resilience is. People say, you're so resilient in all the while that we are feeling so vulnerable and terrible. But you do what you have to do in the circumstance that you have been dealt with, because you have to do. And so you just do.
9: So right now my task is picking up the little bricks, putting them in the wheelbarrow, depositing them somewhere else.
0: That's Alison's daughter, Courtney.
9: You feel the emotions of it, but then there's times where it's like you just have to do the task, because everywhere was damaged, but when you see something that was so huge just diminished like this, I realized that you can really plan your whole life and you can have all the things planned, and something can just happen in a day and get rid of all of it. We can lose everything, but we still have people. We still have our families, we still have our friends. But if you have community, then you'll be okay.
5: When we came out walking the day after the hurricane and I saw the place, I realized that there might be things in here that people would want to take as souvenirs that were precious to us. And at that point, we got out organ pipes and we got out a couple of the steel pans. And I looked at the pan and it was rusty, it was banged up. It was my daughter who came down with me that day, and we found a spot. She was the videographer and I played. And when I started playing and it played a tune, I just started to cry right there.
0: In the video, Alison plays the battered and salvaged steel drum whilst Courtney films her in front of the tumble-down church walls. It's a powerful testimony.
5: Having that pan being able to play despite all, it captured so much of how I think a lot of us were feeling. We were just like, how will we ever get over this? For me, the loss of some of these buildings is almost like somebody has died.
8: A lot of these places have got very traumatic histories, but they're important to keep.
5: You know, people sometimes ask me, you know, how can you be an Anglican given that past? But I say, you know, if you are a faith-based person, you believe in the transformative power of Christ. I'm always in favor of knowledge. I mean, Jamaica was a British colony for 300 years, from 1655 until 1962, when we got our independence. The Anglican Church used to be the state church. Originally, this was not the church of the black man or the small man or the disenfranchised man. So I think it's very important to keep markers of what was before. And then, of course, I have the family history here. So my family has been here forever. So I grew up here. I was baptized here. I was married here. I was confirmed here. I played the organ here. So I'm here. It's just part of me. The church is a community, and the people are part of the church.
8: Yeah.
5: Apart from two people who are here today, everybody else here is a parishioner. My two children are here. Dee is a parishioner. Fiona is inside digging up. The guy who just walked past, Junar. He's one of the salvage team. Janar
0: stands up to take a break from scavenging. He's tall and slim and in his late 50s and wears a wide-brimmed hat to shield the midday sun.
4: I was confirmed here and it has been a part of my life ever since growing up. Our faith has really impacted. It started off acceptance of Christ. You cannot lean on your own understanding, but lean on his understanding, and that's what gives you the strength. That's where you get the strength. That's where you get the power. That's where you get the vision. So given that, you know, we try to get together and to see how much we can salvage and put back as quickly as possible.
5: The value of our town will be diminished, and I have no qualms about saying that it will be diminished if we take down everything historical that's there just because some of it has been damaged. The hurricane has already totally erased at least 5 of our iconic buildings. And so if we have a few that are still left, I think they are worth the effort. Let us make the effort. If it turns out that for some reason something can be saved, then we would said, we tried. We didn't just give up. We wouldn't give up on our own house. You find the cross?
10: Oh. I need help, though.
5: Sorry.
8: This is such an important moment.
5: We need help inside. We find the cross. Fiona found the cross.
8: All of the weeks of trying to recover items, finding the cross is the moment.
5: Oh my God, I can't believe this. Well, I can't believe it, but...
8: If you could see Alison's face, everybody, like there is such a smile. It's just beaming.
5: Ale, ale, ale. Isn't that the cross, my girl? Oh my God. Isn't that the cross?
0: The cross is an 8-foot-tall processional artifact cast in solid brass. It's been carried through the generations by successive priests, and now it's buried beneath 4 feet of rubble.
5: She good at digging, you know, and when she decides, says she go and find something that's under somewhere. No, just to move some of this that keep dropping back down on it. All right.
0: You're listening to the documentary on the BBC World Service. I'm Nick Davis, and for Heart and Soul, we're in Jamaica as faith communities continue to rebuild after Hurricane Melissa. We leave Alison and the community salvage crew behind as together they tease the last of St. John's sacred artifacts from beneath the debris and follow the course of the Black River along flood-ravaged roads to Lakovia and a rendezvous with Father Tony.
11: Morning.
0: His Lakovia parish covers 4 rural ministries: St. Thomas, Holy Trinity, St. Jude's, and St. Margaret's.
11: Kimberly, oh.
0: And it's a busy patch.
11: Hello, Kimberly.
12: Oh, yes.
11: All right, take care now. Good.
12: Okay.
11: Yeah. Small as we are, we have about 14 different churches in Lakovia. For me, the church's responsibility, and I put it as a responsibility and a duty, is also to the school and the wider community.
0: In the aftermath of Melissa, his priority was to get essential workers back on their feet. It didn't matter to Father Tony whether or not they came to his churches or not, if they were believers or non-believers.
11: It's difficult. It's heartbreaking. It's heartbreaking because really and truly, to build back this church is going to take a lot of money. A lot of money. So we're going to start by going down to La Covia Primary and Infant School. I want to introduce you to two staff members who we helped to build a one-room space for them.
0: The road is lined with remains of people's homes. House after house has been wiped clean away, leaving nothing but a slab of concrete foundation.
11: So you see that blue and yellow wall there?
12: Yes.
11: We're going to turn into the entrance, which is coming up on the left. And from this side, it doesn't look as if there's any damage to the church because the east wall stood up fine. But the rest of the church is rubble. And some of the children say to me, you know, they have said to me, Father Tony, I'm not going to get to graduate, because he's associating leaving primary school and going to high school with having a big function in the church. And some children, they come up to me and say, when are we going to build back the church? When are we going to build back the church? And I say, well, we may not be able to build it back. We might have to do something else. And then some of them will say, no, we want it back the same way it was. Want it back the same way it was. And I've heard that from children and from adults who are not members of the church. And they have their houses to rebuild as well. And their furniture to try and purchase over again. A lot of stress. There's one young man comes to mind immediately. He lives in a family yard, or was living in a family yard, but he had built a little one-room place and he had furnished it. He lost everything. He lost fridge, stove, the building, everything. And so he just had to start over from scratch. And that's the case for many, many, many, many people. When I saw you, I said, boy, but I have to introduce you to Sheree. She laughs. She knows why she's laughing.
13: So my name is Sheree McLeod.
11: So Sheree is our clerk here at the school. But she was also our, not our, but the government shelter manager. And the government, you know, appoints different schools to be shelters in these situations.
13: The first thing I saw was my church. And, you know, I was so disheartened. I was broken. I glanced at it. And then I could not look at it for much longer. It's one of the oldest churches, if not the oldest church in this community. Almost everybody who would have been born and raised in this community would have had some connection with the church. Either they would have been christened there or baptized as a baby. They would have come there as a child. Maybe as an adult, they would have gone elsewhere. But some form of connection, if not themselves, some form of family members would have had some connection in the church. And even for us at school, that's where we use for every function at school. So without it, we are suffering.
14: You know when you have times of trouble, because clearly that's your church, did you pray? Did you reach out to God?
13: Yes, we were praying, and I remember one of the time when I started hearing our roof like it was going, and my daughter said to me, come on, mommy, it's time to pray. And, you know, all three of us, my husband and my daughter, we got there right in the living room, and I've never heard my daughter pray like that before. We prayed and prayed and prayed. We had to, you know. That was our only hope, our only source of hope, you know, reaching out, because based on how things were happening, what we were hearing and seeing on the outside, oh God, we had to be praying. Tears welled in my eyes immediately, but then I said, no, I need to be strong. Though persons would have said it's just maybe stone and, you know, board, whatever, it's more than that to us.
11: Hello, how are you?
14: Hi. So many hugs, Father. Yes.
0: As we head to the kitchen, Father Tony's met with high fives from the children and an enormous hug from Monique, the janitor.
15: Thanks to him today, I'm living in my own home, feeling very much more comfortable and more safe.
14: If it wasn't for the help of the church, how do you think you would have been able to get back?
15: I don't know. I feel more protected. I feel like I wasn't a burden to anyone anymore, getting back in my own space.
0: Even though she isn't a churchgoer, Father Tony built Monique a new one-roomed house because her need was greatest and because schools need great janitors.
11: So I said, okay,
16: let us put it out to all the staff who needs help with their homes who wants help with their homes. And it was basically Monique and Jackie, who hopefully we'll find now.
17: It was terrible, terrible. I have my house, my feet blow off, my furniture wet up, everything destroyed.
14: And so
17: it was horrible.
14: The church, Father Tony, yes. The community have, yes, really... So how did they help you then?
17: Some came over and they helped me, like, packing away some of the stuff that got wet up. Some helped me to try to rebuild back the place, also with Father Tony.
14: So this is...
17: It don't finish as yet. We have more.
14: There's more work which needs to be done.
17: Yes. I would say thank God for sparing our life, that we can help each other to build back ourselves. Yes.
14: So your faith hasn't been shaken at all?
17: No. Because it's an experience for everyone. It's an experience for everyone. So we experience it, and then from there, we can move on.
14: Has church become more important for people?
18: Everybody started praying. I've never seen persons so, you know, supportive of each other until after Hurricane Melissa. After the hurricane and I went outside, everybody, you know, losing everything, one would believe that everybody would be all distraught and, you know, crying on all of that. But they were so happy knowing that they, you know, were alive. They demonstrated so much love to each other. So I think there is something good that came out of Melissa, because I've never seen so many persons supporting each other before.
14: So, Father, I remember seeing pictures of this church. I remember driving past this church. It's almost unrecognizable.
16: This lawn was like a bomb disaster. They had to be... You see those long planks that were up on the roof? Some of them were like spears down in the lawn. And the guys had to literally break them and then dig them out. You know, that's what it was like. So I was here one night with them, and this youngster, a young guy, is walking by. He sees me, I'm outside, and he says to me, I don't know him any at all, but he's obviously part of the community. He says to me, look how much history gone. And it's one of these young men who you don't expect to hear that kind of thing from. You can't judge a book by its cover, but looking at him, you wouldn't expect him to say something, but that's what he said. Look how much history gone. All right, so this little porch has a concrete ceiling. This is where we had our church committee meeting.
14: And as you can hear, we're just going to shelter inside for a moment because the rain is coming down. You can probably hear the thunder in the background, but this is part of the problem.
0: The road turns into a river in a matter of minutes, and those potholes we could at least see before, they've disappeared under inches of water.
16: You're going to turn right. And then after you pass the gas station, you will, at your slow pace, look out for a turn on the right.
14: Very much so. I have no problem with driving slowly.
16: And that's okay with me too. So the unfinished concrete wall?
14: Yes.
16: We built on a room on the other side of that wall.
14: That's lovely.
16: Tarpaulin everywhere.
0: We've got one more stop to make in the village of Slipe to meet a man Father Tony calls Bunch of Hair.
16: All of the buildings here were damaged. This play field you're looking at was a total lake. That house over there?
14: Yeah.
16: That's what we built for Navlene.
14: Oh, that's lovely.
16: All that was there was just a concrete pad on the ground. It hasn't shaken my faith, but when I drive and you see the zinc all over the place, you see the destruction, you see the mangrove.

0: Hi, how you doing? Are they here? Bunch of hair, Ida. Bunch of hair, don't cuss me, don't cuss me.
1: Now I see what you mean. Now I see why it's called bunch of hair.
2: A man with the longest, thickest dreadlocks I've ever seen emerges from a plywood house.
3: And you are looking at Edward and Ida, this loving couple. They've been together a long time. You can tell by the color of his beard. His nickname is Bunch of Hair. No, that's how I know, but I know, Pastor know everything. So we're here, and we've pretty much completed their one-room dwelling place. It was flat on the ground. There was nothing here at all. We cast the floor. This is a 17-foot by 16-foot room. And there are two windows in the front. There's a window at the side. We're going through the front door now. There's going to be a back door. And it is the same kind of construction. We have four by four columns at each corner planted in the ground.
1: So when the storm came, you were living next door?
4: No, right here.
1: You were living here?
4: Right.
1: But you didn't ride out the storm here, though?
4: No, we moved from here and protect ourselves in our deck place down there.
1: Okay. And then when you came back,
4: yeah.
1: Just nothing?
4: Nothing.
2: Nearly 6 months have passed since the worst hurricane shook Jamaica to its spiritual core.
5: Amazing grace.
2: And the congregation of St. John's gathered to give thanks to God at an outdoor celebration, and the cross took pride of place.
6: The history won't change because it has already happened. When you don't have any physical markers of it, it's very easy to forget. And, you know, some people would argue that, well, don't bother keep any buildings from colonial times. But I would say, even if you're mad at everybody who had anything to do with anything colonial, you still need to remember who to be mad at. You know, let us not just forget that this place is a place that wasn't born yesterday. It wasn't born with Hurricane Melissa. It has seen hurricanes before. It has seen earthquakes. It has seen fires. It has seen disasters that have burnt down nearly the whole town. And we have risen.

0: rather than breaking belief, that brutal act of God has strengthened faith and brought communities closer together.
1: What it has done, it has shaken me into acting for the benefit of the people who are suffering. That is what it has done. At no point in time can I say that it has broken my faith. And I don't think I've ever asked, Lord, why have you done this? I have not. It has strengthened me personally to keep working for the benefit of the people. Now that we have done not quite as much as we can for the people, because the money is exhausted now. And although I am personally tired, I am tired. But there's still people out there who need help.
0: You've been listening to Heart and Soul on the BBC World Service. The programme was presented by me, Nick Davis. The producer was Matt O'Donoghue. The executive producer is Rajiv Gupta. Until next time, thanks for listening.

0: Coming up on the Arts Hour with me, Nikki Beatty, the last big movie star in the world, Tom Cruise, on his latest film, Digger. And we'll hear from its multiple Oscar-winning Mexican director, Alejandro González Iñárritu. We'll hear also from proud Punjabi and Indian superstar singer Diljit Dosanjh as he rocks London's biggest stadium. And Oscar-winning actor Catherine Zeta-Jones tells us about reclaiming her Welsh accent in the new TV series Kill Jackie. Also on the show, Gonzo journalist John Ronson talks about his latest book, The Castle, the Oscar-winning screenwriter Kali Khoury on adapting Thelma and Louise into a stage musical, and my conversation with Sudanese-Russian director Susanna Mirghani. We'll be talking about her disturbing yet beautiful film, Cotton Queen. All that and more coming up on the Arts Hour.
1: BBC News with Govinda Gill. Several countries have warned of a dangerous escalation after 12 people were killed and hundreds wounded in a Houthi missile attack on the main airport in the Saudi capital, Riyadh. John Donaldson in Jerusalem looks at the likely impact this could have on the wider region.
2: There are fears that the United States and Israel might be about to resume strikes against Iran. President Trump has said he is going to do that, resume the war on a full scale after the upcoming midterm elections in November. There is even speculation that as America moves more forces to the Gulf at the moment, another carrier heading that way, that it could happen before that. And I guess, you know, when you get something like this, 12 people killed, at least 300 plus injured, it is just another bit of tension going into a region which is already on a knife edge, really.
1: Ukraine has continued to target Russian infrastructure with a third attack in 4 days on a data center belonging to the Russian tech giant Yandex. This comes hours after Donald Trump's outburst at President Zelensky, who he accused of prolonging the war. Here's Sasha Schlichter.
3: Mr. Trump's vicious attack was provoked by the Ukrainian leader's criticism of his decision to lift sanctions on Russian diesel. He's been insisting that Ukraine's pummeling of Russian oil refineries was to blame for high fuel prices. Last night's strike wasn't something different, but which will still make life for ordinary Russians less convenient. They've got used to ordering pizza and cabs through Yandex, dubbed Russia's Google. The Vladimir facility east of Moscow is the third to be struck in recent days. The firm says the site's operations have now been completely halted, causing disruption to internet and cloud services nationwide.
1: The recently released leader of the Indian opposition movement, the Cockroach Junta Party, has described Prime Minister Narendra Modi as an embarrassment. Abhijit Dibke said India had never seen a bigger coward or bully. He'd been detained on Saturday along with thousands of protesters and opposition figures before planned demonstrations against revisions to the electoral roll. Nepali officials say they've rescued 36 people from areas impacted by a flash flood which has washed away bridges and damaged a hydropower facility. Felinda Dahal reports from Kathmandu.
4: Officials are saying they are yet to estimate the scale of the damage caused by the Budhi Gandaki flash floods. At the moment, they say they are focused on rescue operations. So far, there are no reports of human casualties. However, some infrastructures, including hydro, bridges and homes, have been washed away. Dramatic footages of mud and debris and huge rise of water level in the Budhi Gandaki River this morning scared many Nepalese, nearly 1.5 months after devastating floods that occurred along the Nepal-China border.
1: BBC News. South African police have arrested 30 people in connection with recent violence linked to anti-migrant protests in parts of the country. The National Police Commissioner says the suspects were detained in separate operations in Durban and Johannesburg. Richard Kugowe reports.
5: Among those arrested are people identified as protest leaders, accused of threatening to disrupt football matches in Durban at the weekend. Police say the suspects face charges including public violence and damage to property. Soldiers are now patrolling the city alongside police after days of unrest that saw shops owned by foreigners looted, vehicles destroyed and buildings torched. Protesters insist demonstrations will continue despite the government withdrawing a directive on processing asylum seeker applications. The unrest follows months of tensions over calls to deport undocumented migrants who are often blamed for taking jobs and singled out, sometimes unfairly, for increasing crime.
1: The US Justice Department says it's investigating whether TV networks breached federal competition laws when they boycotted broadcasting presidential events. Last month, five TV pool members temporarily suspended presidential coverage after the Trump administration withdrew the credentials of reporters from three news organizations, including CNN. Those behind a pilot scheme prescribing tickets to football matches for people's mental health have called for its wider adoption. The programme was introduced at Forest Green Rovers in the fifth tier of English football last year by the local MP, who's a doctor, and the green energy tycoon who owns the club. Those who've been to games say it's improved their mental health. Eight orangutans rescued from the wildfires that recently swept through parts of Borneo have been released into a protected forest. The orangutans, three mother and baby pairs and two male teenagers, were saved from various locations in the Kalimantan on the western part of the Indonesian island. That's the latest BBC News.
0: Hello and welcome to the Arts Hour from the BBC World Service. I'm Nikki Beatty, bringing you a gloriously extravagant lineup of interviewees, maybe some cultural enlightenment with the best global arts and culture conversation from across the BBC and beyond. Coming up in a moment, the last big movie star in the world, Tom Cruise, on his latest film, Digger. And we'll hear from its multiple Oscar-winning Mexican director, Alejandro González Iñárritu. Oscar-winning actor Catherine Zeta-Jones tells us about reclaiming her Welsh accent in the new TV series Kill Jackie. And proud Punjabi, Indian superstar singer Diljit Dosanjh rocks London's biggest stadium. Also on the show, Gonzo journalist John Ronson talks about his latest book, The Castle. And the Oscar-winning screenwriter Kali Khoury on adapting Thelma and Louise into a stage musical. That's not all, though. My guests on today's Arts Hour are the Sudanese-Russian director, Susanna Mirghani. We'll be talking about her latest film, Cotton Queen, later in the show. And here with me in the Arts Hour studio, with her cultural critic's hat on, we welcome back Hannah Flint. Hannah, before we hear from Tom Cruise, have you got a cultural highlight that you want to recommend, something that you want to share with the world from this week?
6: I have been really enjoying Lanterns, the DC small screen adaptation of the comic book. It's on HBO Max. The season finale was this week as it follows Jon Stewart, played by Aaron Pierre. I think the whole show, which really grounds the superhero story within the cultural, social and political environment in which it's set, really makes it stand out as a superhero piece.
0: I think he is a phenomenal actor.
6: So good.
0: And he's a movie star, and there's a difference between the two sometimes. Speaking of which, once in a while, Tom Cruise stars in films that I get really, really excited to see. Well, he's done it twice. Once in Paul Thomas Anderson's superb Magnolia, and now in Iñárritu's Digger. The Mission Impossible franchise, Top Guns, and other great movie fare that he's played roles in are less interesting to me, but maybe not to you and the other cinema goers who've made his movies earn nearly $13 billion US dollars in worldwide box office. Digger is directed by the multiple Oscar-winning Mexican filmmaker Alejandro González Iñárritu. We'll hear from him in a moment. And because we've been asked to keep Digger's secret, here's all I can really tell you. The film follows a powerful oil tycoon who triggers a catastrophic environmental disaster and then desperately tries to convince the world that he can save it.
7: Mr. President, 55 minutes ago, my company informed me of the explosion on our rig,
8: causing massive water displacement and triggering a tsunami.
7: Models estimate casualties in the hundreds of thousands.
9: Now Digger here got us into this mess, and Digger's gonna dig us out.
0: Here's Tom Cruise talking to the BBC's Graham Norton about the central character, Digger.
10: He's outrageous. He's unpredictable. He says things that I guess some people might think and never say. Some people that go, I never thought to say that. please don't say that. I can't even believe he said that. He's an outrageous character. He's this crazy billionaire who makes a horrible mistake and almost destroys the world as we know it.
11: Yeah.
10: So it's just this timeless story about power, greed, ego, framed in a very timely manner by Alejandro Iñárritu. He's a brilliant filmmaker. He's I've always wanted to work with him. I have like this 10-minute monologue. It's all one take. It's just one shot.
11: Wow. Which is...
10: One show is so fun. As an actor, you're like going, oh, please. Please.
11: A while since we've seen you do like a big acting part like this. Was it lovely to get back to?
10: Oh my gosh. Look, I've never read a movie like this. I've never seen a character like this in film. I've never read it. I mean, any actor, it's like one of these moments you're just going, I've never seen it in film before. You would love it.
11: Because, you know, Digger talks a lot.
10: I know. There's like, that 10-minute monologue.
11: Yeah, but it was an extraordinary amount to learn. You know, because as a film actor, you don't normally have to learn pages and pages of dialogue.
10: A lot of films I make are pages and pages. It's, you look at Rain Man, you look at Jerry Maguire, or Risky Business, or Collateral, the language of the movies and the rhythm of the film. So... It's a part of it. And so I don't find learning lines hard or anything. It's not like you sit down and learn the lines. You all know this. We're finding our voices, you know, as we're writing, as we're doing it. I like absorbing the ideas, and then it's a beautiful exploration. So learning the lines is the easiest thing. It's just mechanical, but it really is the beauty of finding the rhythm.
12: Yeah, yeah.
10: You know that and what you do. It's finding that rhythm.
0: Tom Cruise and Digger also stars Riz Ahmed, John Goodman, Sandra Hula, and Jesse Plemons. Here's director Alejandro González Iñárritu speaking with ABC Radio National's The Screen Show about what spurred him and his fellow screenwriter to make Digger, a film with an ecological message.
13: Sabina Berman and I that start this story, I think we start seeing what was happening in the Arctic. I visited the Arctic 2 times and the Antarctic one time. And I was seeing this thing where we are heading in our human behavior beyond the political and the climate. I was interested in our conception of nature. But this film is not about the nature out there. It's about the human nature, that we are detached from nature as if we were different from it, and how blind we are thinking that our insatiable grief and ignorance about that we're heading. So I was interested about that, because this system of the fossil fuels has been around for so many years, and we all know where we are heading. And on despite of that, we are still captured in that narrative that we have been told, as the tobacco was at some point. You know, so that's for me striking. How rational beings we are, so driven by our emotional beings. You know, it's just a lot of emotions, and people is fragmented, not able to see something that is so clearly true, science true, you know.
0: Alejandro González Iñárritu talking about Digger. And before that, we heard from Tom Cruise, the star of the film. Sadly, the film has flopped at the box office. I was genuinely excited to see the film because I'm a huge admirer of Iñárritu's films. However, it is difficult to talk about Digger properly without revealing the two planes that the film exists on. You will rightly question what you're watching, I think, in the beginning, and the overblown, overwrought performances in some parts may later make sense. Iñárritu intends to pull the rug from beneath us. Hannah Flint is our cultural critic on today's Arts Hour. Keeping Digger's secret, what did you make of the film?
6: Well, I am both a fan of Iñárritu and also Tom Cruise.
0: Okay.
6: But with Iñárritu, what I really love is the way that he builds worlds. In this one, we have a quite undersaturated, dystopian, sort of very theatrical space in which Digger kind of navigates the stage on which he's on. And the way that it seamlessly goes between each of those planes in the cinematography and the light, in the kind of pacing of it, I think it's great. My issue is that as much as this world he's built, the soul within it of the narrative lacks a lot for me. I feel that this is a story about climate change that we've kind of seen before, not really offering anything new. And certainly when you go between these two planes in which the film takes place, the second plane, a secondary plane, didn't have enough in it to kind of warrant its existence.
0: Let's talk about the 10-minute monologue, first of all, and working it on a revolving stage. Much has been made of that in the sort of publicity drive leading up to the film being released. What did you think of that? This is Digger making that monologue.
6: They're really trying to push that to be a clip for Tom Cruise's Oscar nomination. Do you know what I mean? For your consideration, here is a 10-minute monologue delivered by...
0: Okay, let's talk about this for a minute. So Tom Cruise has never won a competitive Oscar. He's been nominated a few times. He did win an Oscar last year. But it was a lifetime contribution to cinema Oscar. Do you think he will be nominated?
6: I think he will. If you look at Iñárritu, who worked with Leonardo DiCaprio. Now, Leonardo DiCaprio...
0: That was on The Revenant.
6: On The Revenant. That... He had been nominated several times before but didn't win. But then he wins with The Revenant.
0: Yeah, but that was a phenomenal performance.
6: Yeah, I think Tom Cruise does do a very good performance.
0: He does good work.
6: He does very good work. And I certainly even, you know, he's got these eyes that really emote. And there's something in the way he performs that reminds me of his kind of Jerry Maguire, that kind of frenetic energy that he has. I just think that after doing so many... films that are action, that are blockbusters. He's kind of got to this point in his life, it's like, I won an Oscar. And who better a director to get than the director who secured Leonardo DiCaprio one? So I think he will get nominated.
0: Okay. I thought that the only character who lived in a believable range of acting and gurning in that film was Jesse Plemons. And he is always, to me, pitch perfect. Otherwise, I really found everything else hard work. Or somebody as amazing as Sandra Hüller just totally underutilized.
6: Well, this goes back to it being a vehicle for Tom Cruise. It's a Tom Cruise show. It's his circus and everyone else is supporting players.
0: Thank you on that note, Hannah. You're listening to The Arts Hour from the BBC World Service. The Welsh actor Catherine Zeta-Jones has won an Academy Award, a BAFTA, a Tony and 2 Screen Actors Guild Awards over her more than 40-year career. She won her Oscar for the role of Velma Kelly in the movie Chicago, has starred in the films Ocean's 12, The Mask of Zorro and Traffic, and can currently be seen playing Morticia Adams in the Netflix series Wednesday. Now... she's taken the lead in a new action thriller series, Kill Jackie, playing a glamorous art dealer whose dangerous past comes back to haunt her. And for the first time in her long career, she's speaking using her natural Welsh accent.
12: Do you ever get that feeling when things go bad? Like there's something much worse coming for you.
14: Well, you knew I wasn't always in art. What I used to do for a living was something I thought was far behind looks like it found me.
0: Here she is talking to Nuala McGovern.
14: I was an exec producer on the show as well, and so I said to my producers, look, the book was written for, it's a man central character, set in America. We weren't shooting in America, so I said, right, I want to play a Welsh. Mm. And it was such a liberating thing for me as an actor because it allowed me to not have that half of my brain figuring out what sounds I'm having to make or whether I slip up and it doesn't sound true American or true Spanish or Scottish, whatever I was doing. And also, character-wise, I could find so much like humor in the nuances of her because she comes from the kind of the wrong side of the track in Wales. I was at the posh side, just to reiterate that. My mother would be very angry. I was from the posh side. But anyway, Jackie was not. And she, you know, she's lived a kind of dubious, kind of dysfunctional life. But it was wonderful.
15: Also, Elizabeth Taylor, you were quite fascinated with as a child. And you actually got to meet her.
14: I did. Well, for me, coming from Wales and wanting to be an actress, movies were never really on my radar. It was more theatre actors, but who, if you thought of an actress, it was Elizabeth Taylor. My mother had the magazines. And then I was in Annie, the musical, when I was 10. And after the show finished, I was the last cast before it finished at the Victoria Palace. Little Foxes came in with starring Elizabeth Taylor. And So I knew the stage door people. So for a matinee performance, I was in London to see another show. And I bought her some daffodils, our national flower, and I stood outside. And I remember saying to her, she said, "Oh, thank you, honey." And I said, "I'm from Wales." She went, "Oh my gosh." And then I said, she had sunglasses on. I said, "Can you take off your glasses so I can see your violet eyes?" And she said, "Oh, it's way too early in the morning for that, sweetheart." And it was about 3 p.m. I kept like, "All right, I met her."
15: How wonderful. I just love this idea of this little girl meeting a superstar who then becomes a superstar herself. You made headlines. Was it, well, it's a few weeks ago perhaps now, when you talked about the term Nepo Baby. Your children are Dylan and Karis, they're pursuing careers in entertainment, but you call the term Nepo Baby or Nepotism Baby, to give it its full title, horrific. Why horrific?
14: Well, because children, they didn't ask for celebridom, they just came into the world, and I just speak from my own experience with my children. They've dealt with it profoundly well, with the intense attention thrown on them. I'm married to the ultimate Nepo baby. My husband was the son of Kirk Douglas, the son of Spartacus, you know?
15: Yes.
14: And he's done pretty good on his own.
15: I suppose people use that tag because they would feel that children of celebrities have advantages that other actors don't have.
14: No. Quite opposite. First of all, they have so much to prove, you know, that, oh, like you said, it's in your genes, it's in your blood. It's like, no, actually, I have a true passion and love of the craft. They don't, my kids have a zero desire for celebrity or fame. I mean, they've been brought up with that. It's the craft. And people lose sight of what we do. We're not just clothes horses walking down the street getting photographed. It all stems from a real passion and a commitment and, you know, a craft that we make sacrifices for.
0: Catherine Zeta-Jones and Kiljackie is streaming now on Amazon Prime Video. It's, in my opinion, decent time pass. That's what we say in India, time pass. But ultimately, it's not that original or memorable. But our critic and cultural commentator on today's Arts Hour isn't me, it's Hannah Flint. What are your thoughts on Kiljackie?
16: I only got around to watching one episode, and that was a bit of a chore to get through. I love Catherine Zeta-Jones in, as you know, what she's done on screen. Velma Kelly is amazing. She's a great Morticia Adams. I liked her in American Sweethearts. Traffic, of course. And, you know, it's nice when I'm always a big fan of people that are able to do their regional accent. And so it's always good to hear her do that. But this one, it does feel like it's trying to achieve something akin to like Killing Eve, but not quite having the juice.
0: There will be a lot of people across the globe who didn't know what Catherine Zeta-Jones' real accent was. So I just wondered about any other current actors who've surprised you because they were so convincing. So, for example, when I realised that Margot Robbie was Australian, I got such a surprise when I first heard her in A Junket a few years ago.
16: I remember seeing Jurassic Park ages ago. And obviously then there was like Event Horizon, and I'm talking about Sam Neill here. I had no idea he was a Kiwi until much later. And then obviously he was very Kiwi in The Hunt for the Wilder People. But even more recently, Aaron Pierre, who the first thing I saw him in was The Underground Railroad.
0: Yes.
16: Which is set in kind of like slave era America. And he plays a kind of slave trying to escape. I had no idea that he was a boy from Croydon.
0: He is a great example. Well, because it's delicious, should we swap some opinions on the worst acting accents? I'll start, because we're bringing everything full circle, it seems, today, with Tom Cruise and his attempt at an Irish accent in Far and Away. Your turn.
16: Anne Hathaway in One Day doing a Yorkshire accent.
0: Don Cheadle as a Cockney in Ocean's 11.
16: Brian Tyree Henry as a Cockney in Bullet Train.
0: Okay, we won't go on or we'll be here all day. Let's talk about Nepo babies. Is it a bit of a reductive catch-all description? I mean, can it really be harder for the children of Michael Douglas and Catherine Zeta-Jones to get work in Hollywood?
16: I think anyone who thinks
6: the Nepo baby label is reductive, is either a Nepo baby or a parent of a Nepo baby. My favourite person who's talked about it really is Alexander Skarsgård in an Actors on Actors interview with his father, Stellan Skarsgård. And he talked about how he kind of flew out to New York and he had a dinner with Stellan's manager. He was like, oh, I'm going to get you into the pilot season. That's nepotism.
0: Yeah.
6: Stop hiding it.
0: Hannah has spoken. Thank you for that. You're listening to The Arts Hour from the BBC World Service. I'm Nikki Beatty. Diljit Dosanjh is an Indian music megastar. Over two decades, he's built a huge global fan base, blending Punjabi music with rap and hip-hop topping charts and singing with the likes of Ed Sheeran. From humble beginnings in a village in Punjab, he made history in 2023 by becoming the first Punjabi language singer to perform at the US music festival Coachella. And recently, he became the first ever Punjabi singer to headline the UK's Wembley Stadium, filling every single one of the 90,000 seats in the London venue. Before he went on stage, he spoke with the BBC's Noor Nanji about this achievement.
17: Obviously, it's a dream for me, and I feel good. I feel happy, and I feel good for my people. I feel good for next generation. So this Wembley dream is not a dream anymore. We are here, Punjabi Agewe. So that's a big venue. Wembley is a big venue. Michael Jackson's performed there. So many big names. I'm not that great artist, but I'm thankful. Today, one of our senior artists, Jassi Sidhupaji, he wrote that back we never thought about the Punjabi artist going to sell the Wembley Stadium. So,
18: you're from a small village in Punjab.
17: Yes, ma'am.
18: Did you ever think you'd reach this peak?
17: From day one. I already saw these images from day one. I think I'm late. For me, 5 years before I have to do this. But I'm hardworking every day.
0: Diljit Dosanjh, cultural critic Hannah Flynn. Are you a fan of gigs in big venues? I mean, Wembley Stadium, for example, isn't renowned for its acoustics.
6: I had the best... it could have been 16 hours. It's Bruce Springsteen. But technically, I had the best time seeing Bruce Springsteen at Wembley. I went with my mum and dad. We got the floor seat tickets. It's the best £175 I've ever spent.
0: What is £175 in dollars? That's way over $200, isn't it? But when you are in a place like that, is it as much about the atmosphere and the communal vibe as it is about seeing the person you
6: 100%, yeah. Because seeing it there was amazing. And, you know, Bruce does three-hour shows, so you don't have to worry about support acts. You're getting 3 hours of Bruce Springsteen. But my dad and I, we went to Berlin and we saw Bruce Springsteen there and we were sat quite far back. And it was really frustrating that no one's really dancing. And so I was kind of, everyone sat down. And so I kind of got to a point where I was like, I'm standing up. It's Thunder Road.
0: Did you not get people behind you?
6: Well, this is it.
0: Okay.
6: The people behind me, I said, oh, I'm so sorry. And it was like, don't worry about it, girl. We've got my kids here and we're going to stand up too.
0: Oh, so they ended up being from Liverpool.
6: Yeah, exactly. So it's
0: just
6: great.
0: To explain to our world audience, that was a very good Liverpool accent.
6: Thank you.
0: So you were all right. You had Brits behind you.
6: Yeah. I think it also really depends on the artist.
0: Yeah.
6: Bruce Springsteen is a stadium artist.
0: Yeah. Thank you, Hannah. That's it for part one of the show, but don't go away, still to come. Screenwriter Kali Khoury on adapting Thelma and Louise into a stage musical, and I'll be talking to Sudanese-Russian filmmaker Susanna Mirghani about Cotton Queen. The Arts Hour is back after this.

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0: Still to come on the Arts Hour with me, Nikki Bady, gonzo journalist John Ronson on the extraordinary story behind his latest book. We'll hear from screenwriter Callie Khoury about turning her Oscar-winning Thelma and Louise into a stage musical. And I'll be talking to Sudanese-Russian filmmaker Susanna Mirghani about her disturbing yet beautiful film, Cotton Queen. All that and more still to come on the Arts Hour.
1: BBC News with Chris Aldridge. Several countries have warned of a dangerous escalation after a Houthi missile attack killed 12 people and injured hundreds at Riyadh International Airport. Many have expressed solidarity with Saudi Arabia and have called on the Yemeni movement to stop attacking civilian targets. Ukraine has continued to target Russian infrastructure with another drone attack on a data center belonging to the tech giant Yandex. Officials said operations at the facility in Vladimir had been completely halted, causing disruption to internet and cloud services nationwide. The recently released leader of the Indian opposition movement, the Cockroach Junta Party, has described Prime Minister Narendra Modi as an embarrassment. Abhijit Dibkar had been detained along with thousands of protesters ahead of planned demonstrations against the deletion of tens of millions of voters from the electoral roll. Nepali officials say they've rescued 36 people from a flash flood that has washed away bridges and damaged a hydropower facility. Five people are missing. South African police have arrested 30 people in connection with recent anti-migrant violence. The suspects were detained in Durban and Johannesburg. The army has joined police patrols in Durban as authorities try to restore order. A South Korean container ship has returned from its trial voyage to Europe via the Arctic. It made the journey in 10 days shorter time than going via the Suez Canal in the conflict-hit Middle East. Organisers of a pilot scheme prescribing tickets to football matches to improve people's mental health have called for its wider adoption. Those who've been to games say it's improved their mental health and overall well-being. Eight orangutans rescued from recent wildfires that swept through parts of Borneo have been released into a protected forest. The three females, with their babies and two male teenagers, have been saved on the Indonesian part of the island. BBC News.
0: Welcome back to the Arts Hour from the BBC World Service with me, Nikki Bady. And if you've only just joined us, here's what you missed in the first half of the show. Megastar in need of an acting Oscar, Tom Cruise, and his director, Alejandro González Iñárritu, talked about their film Digger. We heard from Hollywood star and Welsh actor Catherine Zeta-Jones and possibly the most famous Punjabi in the world, Indian singing superstar Diljit Dosanjh. Coming up in a moment, journalist John Ronson on the extraordinary story behind his latest book. We'll hear from screenwriter Callie Khoury about turning her Oscar-winning Thelma and Louise into a stage musical. I'll be talking to Sudanese-Russian filmmaker Susanna Mirghani about her disturbing yet beautiful film Cotton Queen. And Hannah Flint is still with me in the studio as our cultural critic today. First then, British journalist, documentary maker, podcaster and best-selling author John Ronson has made a career out of going where most of us might hesitate to look, from extremists and conspiracy theorists to psychopaths and the darker corners of the internet. His books include Them, The Psychopath Test, and So You've Been Publicly Shamed, all marked by his trademark blend of curiosity, humour and humanity. His work's also taken him into the world of movies. The Men Who Stare at Goats, starring George Clooney, was based on John's investigation into the US military's experiments with the paranormal. John's latest book, The Castle, begins with a mysterious encounter involving his son at a castle in New England in the US, and leads the writer into a much bigger investigation of masculinity, online delusion, power, and the search for purpose. He explained how he came across the story to the BBC's Nimone.
2: So I'm asleep, and I wake up, yeah. and there's a series of texts from my son. The last text basically said, "It's okay, that was terrifying, we're safe now." I frantically read the other text, and it turned out that him and three friends had been invited to a party being held by a stranger that one of them had met earlier that week on Tinder.
3: Those messages unleash the most amazing journey.
2: Yes, because they then go to this person's house.
3: Yeah.
2: And it turns out to be a massive, ostentatious, newly built Gothic castle.
3: Yeah, with turrets.
2: Yeah, not only turrets, like a lot of, too many turrets, I would say. And this giant castle is on a road of otherwise ordinary homes. Like, you know, ranch house, massive castle, ranch house.
3: Yeah.
2: And really, you have to see the castle.
3: Wow.
2: So the great gates open, they walk across the drawbridge, and enter the grand banqueting hall to discover no party.
3: Because that's the reason they'd gone, isn't it? There's a party at the house party, come down.
2: Yeah, the invite was like 18 plus to attend, 21 plus to drink. It all seemed very above board.
3: I mean, and you get an invite to a party at a castle, you think, yeah, it's going to be great. I mean, this, we were talking about horror films earlier, sounds like the beginning of a horror film.
2: Absolutely. Oh. Absolutely. So, no party, just a small number of equally bewildered young people standing awkwardly around. Mm. The castle owner comes out with his giant guard dog called Cerberus. Yeah, named after the multi-headed hound that guards the gates of Hades.
3: Yes, that one.
2: My dog is called Bonnie. Yeah. So they said, where's the party? And he said, no, I've invited you here for another reason. Oh. I would like you all to take part in my reality show. So they said, what's the name of your reality show? He said, it's called 101 Princesses. They said, what's the core concept? He said, I'm the king. I'm looking for my queen. I have 101 princesses to choose from. And then he said, go downstairs to my basement costume room, put on some princess costumes and come back upstairs to the women in Joel's party.
3: I mean, you can only imagine, as you hearing this from Joel, clearly, in the retelling, when you get in touch with him finally, your journalistic podcast kind of investigative mind pinging.
2: Not a great idea to lure a journalist's son to your forbidden castle of mysteries under false pretenses.
3: So how fair to say is it that the book attempts to disentangle, I mean, your kind of vicarious experience of the exploitation of Joel alongside a sort of growing uncertainty that you write about your own place in the world, kind of shifting from how you'd previously seen it? Because you'd been in hospital, hadn't you? And you'd kind of, I suppose, not been as mobile as you would have been.
2: Yes, exactly. This coincided with me just coming out of hospital for major surgery. And I'm sitting there on that bench, like a park bench near where I live in upstate New York. And suddenly I think to myself, I am just a man sitting on a bench. And that is exactly when I get those texts from Joel. So I think, I have purpose, I've got a story. So I drive to the castle to find out what the hell is going on. Because I'm just out of surgery, my scar is so raw that when I'm at the castle, every time I move in the wrong way, I kind of let out a shriek, which like echoes down the castle corridors like I'm Quasimodo at Notre Dame.
3: I wonder what they made of you. I mean, it's just like...
2: I've got to say, though, in terms of eccentricities, I would say the castle owner was more eccentric than me. It turns out that the castle owner's great-grandfather was a Gilded Age steel tycoon. That's where the money came from.
3: Who knew?
2: Yeah, it did make me think that the Mark dynasty's journey over 100 years from steel, the most tangible product imaginable, to 101 Princesses.
3: Online reality TV show.
2: That doesn't even exist.
3: Yes.
2: Is a very American story. And in 100 years, that town, Mark Town, has gone from vibrant
3: to serving those steel factories and being somewhere, a place where people can live and enjoy. To not quite that.
2: Yeah, now. So now it's just like recluses and hoarders and it's just completely fallen apart. So as the old structures dissolved, the factories closed down, people lost their bearings. And that's kind of the theme of what I'm writing about in this book. I pull on the thread. I decide I'm going to just investigate life at the castle, let it take me wherever it takes me. And it took me to some very odd places. The castle owner starts sending me death threats. He says he's got two murderers on his payroll called Carlos and Brandon.
3: I mean, the way this unfolds, it is where I'm kind of feeling another movie coming on.
2: Well, I hope so.
0: John Ronson talking about his latest book, The Castle, Adventures in a World of Unravelling Men. Hannah, are you a fan of John Ronson's singular, distinctive form of journalism? And if so, tell us why.
4: I did read So You've Been Publicly Shamed.
0: Yeah.
4: I guess it was 2015 now, because I think that was really when, I guess, Twitter felt like at its kind of peak, but also at its... the kind of advent of the danger of posting online.
0: And people piling on.
4: Yeah, the pile on. So I was kind of interested in that. I've seen The Men Who Stare at Goats, which is very interesting. I always love George Clooney playing slightly deranged. But I wouldn't say I am a scholar on John Ronson or follow him, but I quite enjoyed the way that he brings, he's quite personable. And you mentioned he's a gonzo journalist, so he kind of inserts himself there. He's kind of like the Louis Theroux in a way, in the way that he writes.
0: So for people who don't know, gonzo journalism is putting yourself without objectivity into the story in some way. So you're right, Louis Theroux is a good example. Thank you so much, Hannah. You're listening to The Arts Hour from the BBC World Service. Cotton Queen is the disturbing yet beautiful feature film debut from Sudanese Russian writer, filmmaker and artist Susanna Mirghani. It's a coming-of-age drama set in a cotton-growing village in contemporary Sudan, where 15-year-old Nafisa is caught between the traditions of her grandmother, Al-Sit, a formidable village matriarch known as the Cotton Queen, celebrated for her resistance to British colonial rule, and a rapidly changing modern world. When a young businessman returns to the village with plans for economic development and genetically engineered cotton, Nafisa finds herself at the center of a struggle over land, tradition, technology, and the very personal question of whether Nafisa will be allowed to determine her own future, including whom she marries. Susanna Mirghani joined me a little bit earlier from Doha in Qatar and told me, first of all, what the title of the film meant to her.
5: Cotton Queen was when I started reading about the history of Sudanese cotton, I came across a footnote that talked about the Cotton Queen beauty competition that I had no idea what this was. And so I started looking into it and discovered that this was an annual beauty competition that was instituted by the British in the 1930s, beginning in the 1930s, to pick the prettiest girl working in the cotton industry. It was in the mills of Northern England, but it was also transported to the colonies. So this idea of the Cotton Queen, that title, really captured everything I wanted to say about industry, patriarchy, colonialism, and in the middle of all these forces is a young Sudanese girl. So I wanted to take the title of Cotton Queen and reclaim it.
0: Nafisa is caught between versions of what her future could be. So what did you want her journey to say about the difference between being given choices and genuinely having agency?
5: Yeah, this is a struggle that a lot of Sudanese girls go through at every age, in every era. So I kind of mirror Nafisa's journey with her grandmother, Al-Sit's journey, where they have different struggles and they are trying to find their own place in the world and their own voice. Her grandmother, Al-Sit, had to struggle against British colonial rule of the cotton fields. And Nafisa is now doing the same against the introduction of genetically modified seeds that is going to change the nature of cotton growing.
0: So Al-Sit is arranging the marriage of her beloved granddaughter Nafisa. Nafisa's mother has another husband in mind, the businessman Nadir, who's of Sudanese heritage but grew up abroad. And poetry writing Nafisa is appalled by both options. She has a teenage crush on a sweet local boy who grows onions. But just tell me something about the cotton fields, because in the film, they are beautiful, joyful spaces, but cotton also carries this heavy colonial history. How conscious were you, and in what ways were you conscious of wanting to complicate the way that we, as your audience, would traditionally see cotton on screen?
5: Yeah, I think as audiences internationally, worldwide, we normally see cotton in American films, and we normally see it in relationship to slavery. And that is usually the connection. I wanted to show a different side of cotton and a different side of the communal relationship to cotton. So even though the cotton industry in Sudan was a British colonial project, we still have Sudanese farmers who have smallholder farms, and they have a very intimate connection with the crop, and especially women. The women are the ones who grow it. The women are the ones who harvest it. And then the women are the ones who use the cotton, who weave it into thread, who weave it into fabric. They stuff pillows and mattresses. They use raw cotton for their own menstrual needs. So there's a very, very close connection between women and cotton. And that's what I really wanted to highlight, the Sudanese communal relationship.
0: Let's talk about Alsit, the iron-willed village matriarch and elder. She's played by Rabah Mohammed Mahmoud. What a performance. Who is she?
5: Rabah Mohammed Mahmoud is a theatre actor, and she's well known in Sudanese theatre circles, not so much in cinema. As you know, we don't have a film industry, so we don't really have actors for film. But she is such a presence. She has such a great performance and energy that translates onto the screen as well.
0: And in the film, Alsit is this formidable presence. She's a woman whose authority comes from her history in part, but also from her personality. What do those two generations of women understand differently about power, Nafisa and Alsit?
5: Yeah, I think all Sudanese girls go through this rite of passage until they reach the grandmother stage. And Sudan is a very matriarchal society. Even though it's a patriarchal country on a macro level, within the home, it's a very, very matriarchal structure. And the family always respects the elder, respects the grandmother above all. So I think all Sudanese girls start off at the bottom of the power chain. And then as they grow older, they gain maturity and authority.
0: Let's talk a little bit about some of the superstitions and I suppose rituals and practices that you lightly show us during the course of the film. So virgin cotton needs to be picked by virgin girls. Where does that come from?
5: That actually comes from the story. Not everything is rooted directly in historical fact. Even though the film is based on historical fact, I take a lot of liberty, a lot of artistic liberty with the story. Sudan is a very, let's say, it's a society that is built sometimes on mysticism, a Sufi version of Islam. There's a lot of connection to folklore and fairy tale, especially in the rural areas. So I kind of wanted to highlight those points in a more poetic way.
0: And tell me about Kudra. I don't know if I'm pronouncing that correctly, but this is this green vegetable sort of herby stew that we see. What happens if you blow on it or breathe on it?
5: So again, this comes from the poetics of the story, but it is the breath that transfers love. And so khudra is a stew that is very common in Sudanese cuisine. And of course, cooking is love. And through that love carries the breath of the lover.
0: The film obviously touches on this shadow of the British Empire, colonialism, women's rights, female genital mutilation, and the collision between modern law and ancient customs. And I know that you've explained that growing up in Sudan, you often saw grandmothers making major life decisions on behalf of teenagers, including who they would marry and when they would undergo FGM. The film approaches FGM with what I would describe as restraint. So you avoid any graphic voyeurism or external condemnation. Instead, I felt like you were showing us how the practice is quietly woven into the domestic everyday texture of village life. How did you land upon that approach and what brought you to that approach?
5: Yeah, so in Sudan, most girls are circumcised. In Sudan, they don't call it FGM or female genital mutilation. They call it circumcision on a technical level, but on a more colloquial level, it's called purification. It is a rite of passage. It is something so deeply interwoven in Sudanese culture and tradition. There's a type of circumcision called pharaonic. It comes from the days of the pharaoh. It is something that is thousands of years old. So it's something that is not very easily extracted from Sudanese culture. So what I wanted to do is not point fingers, but really to open up a conversation about where we're going with this practice.

0: and how we can end it. But first of all, let's have an open dialogue about it.
1: And Nafisa, at one point, has a dream whilst lying in a boat in which the scars on hands of an older lady supposedly come from girls trying to defend themselves against the razor blade that's about to cut them. Why did you put that scene in?
0: The circumciser is a nightmare in every young girl's life. This woman is somebody that they would have had to come face to face with in this very traumatic moment. So she becomes a witch character. She becomes this kind of sublimated nightmare. So I wanted to revive her within that dream, within a nightmare. These women exist, and as I said, they are the nightmare of every young girl.
1: Were they a nightmare in your life?
0: They were a nightmare in every young girl's life. They're somebody that you possibly will never see again. You would only have seen during that one time.
1: Your Sudan is, in this film, is very different from the images of the country that audiences outside Africa might have seen. What did you most want international audiences to feel, to hear, and to see about Sudan through your film?
0: Really, what international audiences know most about Sudan is what they see on the news, and that's usually war and conflict and famine. And even though these things exist and have existed in Sudan for a very long time, there is also other sides of Sudan that international audiences do not get to see. And these are the tender moments. These are the family relationships. And these are the dreams and poetics of a young girl.
1: You are Sudanese Russian, and you are based in Qatar, in Doha. So how have all these different parts of your identity shaped the stories you want to tell?
0: I grew up in a very multicultural and multi-generational household in Omdurman, in Hosh, which is an open plan living space with multiple family members. And so I've had a diversity of opinions on a daily basis and stories given, those connections that you make, not just with your peers, not just with your siblings and your parents, but also your grandparents and aunts and uncles. And so I feel that I'm able to have a lot of characters in my film that reflect how I grew up.
1: Thank you to Susanna Mirghani, and the film is Cotton Queen. Finally, on today's Arts Hour, the awards-laden 90s film Thelma and Louise has been turned into a musical, which opened recently in London's West End. The American Callie Khoury wrote the original 1991 screenplay. It was her first, and it won her an Oscar. The plot is about two women on a weekend trip who become accidental fugitives after Thelma is attacked and Louise shoots her would-be rapist, and the pair go on the run. It subverted the traditional male road trip story into a feminist manifesto that inspired many women at the time and has done ever since. The film itself received 6 Oscar nominations in total, including Best Director for Ridley Scott, Best Actress for both Susan Sarandon and Gina Davis, who played the two lead characters. Callie Khoury spoke to the BBC's Kylie Pentelow and explained that back then, she didn't even know if she could write a screenplay.
2: I was not a writer. I always secretly wished that I was, but I didn't pursue it. I had been a theater major in college, and afterwards I worked various jobs, some in theater, some just making a living, you know. I had decided several times that I didn't really want to act. I'm not a person who really enjoys being in the public eye. And so I just realized, gosh, I don't even like people looking at me for long periods of time. And I better figure out something else to do. And I was working in production, making music videos and things like that. And then I suddenly got this idea. And I thought I would just see if I could write it.
3: You obviously wanted to include strong, iconic women as your lead characters. And of course, we know Gina Davis and Susan Sarandon were the actors who took those parts. Was it important that midlife women were key to the story?
2: You know, it wasn't so much a matter of age as it was gravity. You know, I wanted two women that I knew would understand the multiple layers that they were going to have to

0: impact on, you know, when I was talking to friends and colleagues about interviewing you. So, you know, it's had a big impact for many women who watch Thelma and Louise. Do women still come up to you and talk to you about it?
1: Yes, they do. I'm happy to say and unhappy to say that it's still relevant. I that is not my wish. I wish that it were a relic of a time that passed long ago. But unfortunately,
0: what do you mean by that?
1: It's not. I mean, the statistics of all types of abuse of women, sexual, domestic, every type of violence is still being visited upon women in astonishing numbers. That's an incredibly disappointing thing to have to say. I think our awareness has become more acute, but the numbers don't seem to be declining in a way that is as significant as one would hope. I think, you know, you look all around the world and it is still a very serious problem that women face everywhere in the world. And that's very sad and very disappointing that we as a society have not figured out how to stop men and women. I think the amount of violence towards each other is unacceptable. And yet women are often the first victims and blamed for it in a lot of ways. So that part is very distressing as well. Obviously, it has an end that is very subjective. And, you know, I think that's one of the reasons we're still talking about it 35 years later.
2: Kali Khoury on Thelma and Louise, the musical. Hannah, does that appeal to you?
3: Not really. I hate to be a hater on one of my favorite films ever. And yeah, Thelma and Louise is an absolute classic. I adore it. I'm not a fan of this run at the moment of adapting every movie for the stage, because I'm not sure some films should be seen in a musical environment. I recently saw Trainspotting the musical, which was just woefully bad. The problem with movie musicals or musicals that go on stage is that they often sanitize what it's about in order to kind of appeal to everyone,
2: yes.
3: Right? Because you can't put an age rating on a musical, right? You've got to be able to have everyone can come in. So I love Thelma and Louise. There's some darkness in this, and I wonder how that's going to play out.
2: Hannah, thank you. And that's it for this week's Arts Hour. Thank you for your ears, and thank you to both my guests, Susanna Mirghani and Hannah Flint. To hear more from the Arts Hour, you just need to search for us under Artists at Work, wherever you get your BBC podcasts. For now, from me, Nikki Badey, studio managers Emma Hart and Dave O'Neill, producers Nikki Paxman and Oliver Jones, see you next week.

0: At 10 hours GMT, welcome to the newsroom from the BBC World Service with Valerie Saunderson. On Saudi TV, an announcement of a missile attack on Riyadh International Airport. 12 people have died in the assault carried out by Houthis in Yemen. Ukraine continues its attacks on Russian infrastructure after President Trump told President Zelensky to stop targeting oil refineries. Hurricane Simon heads towards the Mexico Pacific coast.
1: This is the top end of a 4, almost on the borders of a 5. Offshore, the winds have been gusting in excess of 250 kilometres an hour. There's a risk of life-threatening floods and mudslides too.
0: And why there's been a rise in shark attacks off the Australian coast, we hear from a victim who survived.
2: Here in Australia, we go swimming.

0: Knowing that this is the home of wildlife that keeps our planet healthy, I have no anger about this shark attack.
1: After this, a news update.
2: BBC News with Govinda Gill. Several countries have warned of a dangerous escalation after 12 people were killed and hundreds wounded in a Houthi missile attack on the main airport in the Saudi capital. John Donison is in Jerusalem.
3: It's another dangerous moment in a region that is already fraught with tension and conflict. So we've seen those pictures from the airport, clearly a lot of damage inside the terminal, large plumes of smoke rising above the building, and reports that the hospitals in the capital have been overwhelmed just by the sheer number of people injured, more than 300. Now, the conflict in Yemen has been going on for more than a decade, but in recent weeks, the Houthis have stepped up their attacks directly on Saudi Arabian soil, and that, I think, is all tied into the broader conflict that the United States and Israel have with Iran.
2: Ukraine has continued to target Russian infrastructure with a third attack in 4 days on a giant data center. This came hours after Donald Trump's outburst at President Zelensky, who he accused of prolonging the war. Here's Sasha Schlichter.
4: Mr. Trump's vicious attack was provoked by the Ukrainian leader's criticism of his decision to lift sanctions on Russian diesel. He's been insisting that Ukraine's pummeling of Russian oil refineries was to blame for high fuel prices. Last night's strike wasn't something different, but which will still make life for ordinary Russians less convenient. They've got used to ordering pizza and cabs through Yandex, dubbed Russia's Google. The Vladimir facility east of Moscow is the third to be struck in recent days. The firm says the site's operations have now been completely halted, causing disruption to internet and cloud services nationwide.
2: President Zelensky has since said Ukraine will be ready to stop striking Russian oil refineries if Russia stops striking its energy infrastructure. But he said he didn't believe President Putin wanted to do this. The leader of the Indian opposition movement, the Cockroach Janata Party, has described Prime Minister Narendra Modi as an embarrassment and a cowardly bully. Abhijit Dibke had been briefly detained on Saturday, along with thousands of protesters, before planned demonstrations. Azadeh Mashiri is in Delhi.
5: As police boarded the plane, Mr. Dibke told officers he wasn't afraid of them. He and other senior leaders were forced into preventative detention and released this morning after appearing in court. The United Nations Human Rights Office has called on the authorities to ensure that the right to peaceful assembly is fully respected and said some were arbitrarily detained. It prompted a rebuke from the government, which said this was unwarranted interference in India's internal affairs and the restrictions were in the interest of public order. The Cockroach Janata Party has insisted the protest will continue despite the security crackdown in the capital.
2: BBC News. Pakistan's president has suspended the local government in the northwestern Khyber Pakhtunkhwa province and declared a state of emergency. Asif Ali Zardari accused it of being unable to fight Islamist militancy. It's led by the PTI party of the imprisoned former Prime Minister Imran Khan. His supporters have been holding protests for several days and threatened to march onto the capital to get Mr. Khan released and treated by personal doctors. South African police have arrested 30 people amidst anti-migrant unrest. The suspects were detained in separate operations in Durban and Johannesburg. The army has joined patrols in Durban as authorities try to restore order after days of unrest. A South Korean container ship's returned from its trial voyage to Europe via the Arctic. The Panstar Akro completed its journey in less time than the conventional route via the Suez Canal in the conflict-hit Middle East. Abiona Boya reports.
6: South Korea's President Lee Jae-myung wants to turn the port of Busan into a global maritime hub for what's called the Northern Sea Route and launch regular services by 2030. He hailed the Panstar Akro's speedy journey for providing valuable navigational data. The ship made it back from Europe 10 days quicker than the conventional route through the Red Sea, where shipping has been targeted by the Houthis. But the project risks friction with Seoul's Western allies, hoping to keep Russia isolated over its war in Ukraine. It's also drawn ire from environmentalists. They say increased shipping activity could accelerate the melting of polar ice, which allowed the route to open up in the first place.
2: More than 100 people have died and dozens are missing after a boat carrying migrants sank off the coast of Djibouti. The International Organization for Migration says 15 children are among the dead. The boat was carrying around 350 people from Djibouti to Yemen. BBC News.
7: It's 10:06 GMT. You're listening to the newsroom on the BBC World Service with me, Valerie Sanderson. World leaders have condemned an attack on Saudi Arabia's international airport in Riyadh that killed 12 people and injured more than 300. The third strike there attributed to Houthi rebels in a week and the deadliest attack on Saudi soil in more than a decade. Here's how the incident was announced on Saudi TV. Saudi officials said the victims came from countries including the US, Egypt, Jordan and Bangladesh. Speaking at the White House, President Trump said he's considering whether the US should join Saudi strikes against the Houthis in Yemen.
8: We're going to look at it.
9: How soon?
8: We just found out about the recent attack. So we'll make a decision. We move very quickly.
10: Because you said that there would not be another strike on Iran until after the midterm. Does this latest attack in Saudi...
8: Well, we're going to take a look.
7: Well, John Donison is in Jerusalem, joins us on the newsroom now. First of all, John, do we have more clarity on exactly what happened?
11: It's not completely clear, no. Some reports that it was a missile strike. We know that it was apparently one of the gates at the airport that was targeted, and we have had a statement I've seen on some of the news agencies from the Houthis saying Saudi Arabia should bear responsibility for not intercepting, but they haven't said specifically that they fired missiles or whether it was drones towards the airport.
7: This is the deadliest attack in the region, isn't it, since the start of the Iran war? Are there fears now, real fears of escalation?
11: Yeah, there are. I mean, the conflict in Yemen has been going on for more than a decade. But in recent weeks, the Houthis, which are supported by Iran, have stepped up attacks against Saudi Arabia. And this is the deadliest on a Gulf Arab nation since the war with Iran started, what, back in February. And it's all tied into that conflict, because I think what the Houthis are doing is, along with Iran, the backing of Iran, are using this as a way of putting pressure on the Americans, who are still trying to negotiate a deal with Iran to end that conflict. And this is really another arrow in the quiver of the Iranians. It's putting pressure on the region economically and also militarily. I mean, Saudi Arabia has a vastly superior air force than the Houthis, but the Houthis are able to do significant damage and have significant impact with the limited resources that they have.
7: And interesting, isn't it, that the Houthis themselves are warning airlines and passengers not to use Saudi Arabian airports?
11: Yes, a statement's come out saying passengers should avoid Saudi airports and airspace, and basically suggesting that there will be further attacks. And I think there's going to have to be a real effort in the next few days to try and de-escalate this, because we have now three unresolved wars in the Middle East, in Gaza, in Lebanon, and with Iran, and we now have a fourth one, and they're all interconnected, and it's another sort of dangerous moment where you know, things could quickly get out of hand.
7: And do you think everyone's looking to see how President Trump will now react?
11: Yeah, I think they are. But, you know, you have to remember, he sort of suggested that America might intervene in that short clip that we heard. But you have to remember, he's got these midterm elections coming up in just a few weeks' time. And he was re-elected to the White House on a promise to pull America out of the world's conflicts. And it would not go down well with voters, I think, to be embroiled in another one just weeks before people go to the polls.
7: Thanks, John. John Donison there in Jerusalem. A data centre run by the Russian tech giant Yandex, which provides internet and cloud services, has been hit by Ukraine. The facility in Vladimir, to the east of Moscow, has halted operations, disrupting online access across Russia. The strike comes after President Trump accused Volodymyr Zelensky of prolonging the war and said it was time for Ukraine to elect a new leader.
8: You know what I suggest? I suggest they get a new leader who can make a deal, because he could have made many deals that for some reason he never does.
7: On Friday, President Zelensky criticized Mr. Trump's lifting of sanctions on Russian diesel as weak. But in response, Mr. Trump appeared to blame President Zelensky for adding to the fuel crisis, adding he'd better damn well stop attacking Russian oil refineries. There have been some reports the US might stop providing intelligence reports to Ukraine if it continues attacking refining operations in Russia. Our correspondent Joe Inwood says that is significant.
9: I think that's what makes it really serious. We do know that the Americans, they're not providing the material support they once were in terms of hardware, in terms of resources, but they are still providing intelligence support. And if that were to be cut off, I think that would be considered to be very, very serious indeed. Of course, the Ukrainians are still reliant as well on American manufactured weapons purchased and paid for by the Europeans, but you know, American patriots and that sort of thing. And if that were to be, President Trump were out of, you know, a fit of pique to say, we're not going to sell you weapons anymore. I mean, there's no suggestion of that at this point, but that's the sort of thing that would be very, very serious indeed. So I think the Ukrainians are going to be viewing this as something they want to try and dial down the anger on. Because I think yesterday it was interesting listening to President Zelensky's statement, his reaction to the news that Donald Trump was going to be buying Russian diesel. He sounded absolutely furious. I mean, you can never know what's going on inside someone's head, but I listened to that interview and he sounded like a cold rage there. And you wonder if he might have reacted in that rage and now will be trying to dial it back slightly, because the relations with President Trump have been improving and they've gone back many steps, I think.
7: Joe Inwood. Barricades and roadblocks are still in place in parts of central Delhi to prevent planned protests by the youth-led opposition movement, the Cockroach Janta Party. Its leader, Abhijit Dibka, has been released after being detained on Saturday, along with thousands of supporters. He's called the Indian Prime Minister Narendra Modi an embarrassment, a coward and a bully. The CJP has threatened to keep protesting against the controversial deletion of tens of millions of voters from the electoral roll. Well, our correspondent in Delhi, Arundhati Mukherjee, joins me now. And the CJP held a news conference a short time ago. Arundhati, what's been said there?
12: Well, they essentially reiterated what they've been saying for a while, but this was the first time we heard them speak after their detentions and then eventual release. Abhijit Dibka wasn't there himself because he's said that he has to attend a bereavement in the family, so he was there for the last rites, but his other colleagues were there, and essentially they started out at a very combative note, targeting Prime Minister Narendra Modi directly, calling him a coward, and essentially saying that the kind of detentions that we've seen and the police action that we've seen over the last 24 to 48 hours essentially showcases how this government is scared of these protests, which are genuinely demanding something of an accountability from the government. That was the message. They said that they will carry on protesting. They haven't given any kind of date or day as of now, but essentially they said they will carry on their agitation until the Chief Election Commissioner resigns. They've urged other people from other states to protest in any way they can, because they feel this is the only way they can get accountability out of this government.
7: So we don't know if there'll be protests today.
12: Well, we've seen sporadic protests take place today across some parts of the city, some in central Delhi. We've had reports of some student organizations managing to break through barricades and reach a certain point before they were detained. But these protests are very impromptu in nature, in small groups where they protest for a little bit before the police gets to them and intervenes, detaining them, putting them in buses and taking them to an undisclosed location only to be released later on. So we've seen a little bit of that, but we haven't seen any kind of organized protests, marches taking place, massive numbers. That hasn't happened, primarily because of the excessive police presence that we've seen here in the capital city.
7: And why do you think the government of Narendra Modi is taking such a strong stance towards these protesters?
12: Well, for starters, the Election Commission, which is the target of these protests, has maintained that there are no irregularities. They're refuting any allegations of alleged sort of voter list manipulation, which is at the heart of these protests. So they're saying there is no need for the Chief Election Commissioner to resign. So these protests don't make any sense. Prime Minister Narendra Modi's Bharatiya Janata Party, which is in power, has essentially called the protesters, politically motivated. They've talked about how, the opposition parties who have also been protesting, they are creating an anarchic situation. And essentially, through the Delhi police, the messaging is, according to these protesters, that there is a law and order concern. There are safety issues, which is why they have to maintain law and order. The Delhi police, which functions under the Indian Home Ministry, under the federal government, essentially has been maintaining that permissions to protest came, or rather the request to protest came in very late. They couldn't make necessary arrangements, so they said, we cannot allow any kind of protests. We have to prioritize the safety and security of the city, which is why no protest is going to be allowed. That's the police's side, but the critics say this is essentially trampling on their fundamental right to protest.
7: Thanks, Arundhati Mukherjee there. You're listening to The Newsroom on the BBC World Service. The first Atlantic hurricane of this year's season, Hurricane Isaias, has devastated parts of the southern US, killing four people in its wake. More than 500,000 are without power, and thousands have been evacuated from their homes. Meanwhile, further north, Mexico's Pacific coast is bracing for a powerful hurricane to hit within hours. Residents on the coasts of Colima and Jalisco are gearing up for 8-meter waves, which could bring storm surges and coastal flooding. Rocio Lopez works at a restaurant on a beach that's been evacuated, now piled up with sandbags to brace for the storm.
13: We're here like this, with the uncertainty of whether it's going to get even stronger than it was this morning. And we are a bit worried. And here we are, guarding our businesses, which is our source of work and that of many other families.
7: Meanwhile, Hurricane Isaias has been downgraded to a post-tropical cyclone. BBC Weather's Matt Taylor has been telling me more.
14: There is still the risk of some flash flooding in places. We started Sunday with flash flood warnings across parts of North Carolina, South Carolina, and it's not out of the possibility we could see some further issues with heavy rainfall. But overall, it's a story that is improving as that system moves away through Sunday night into Monday back out into the Atlantic.
15: And meanwhile, we have Hurricane Simon bearing down on the Mexico Pacific coast.
14: Yeah, this is a much larger storm. We talk about hurricanes, the strength of them on a category scale of 1 to 5. This is the top end of a 4, almost on the borders of a 5. Offshore, the winds have been gusting in excess of 250 kilometres an hour. That's 155 miles an hour. The problem we've been having with this storm is that it's not behaving how we'd like it in some respects, in that we're not quite sure if it's going to come on shore or whether it will stay offshore for a little bit longer. If it does and move parallel to the Mexican coast, during the early hours of Sunday, it was only about 60 miles offshore. It just means those coastal areas will be battered by those exceptionally catastrophic winds for a longer period. It's the second it comes on shore, because it's so mountainous in that region, the storm starts to get ripped apart. But as well as the fact we've got those catastrophic winds, there's a risk of life-threatening floods and mudslides too. Over a space of 2-3 days, we could see as much as 30 inches of rain. That's 750 millimetres in the mountains. That's a huge amount of rain. And given that the topography of the area, that is going to cause a huge amount of problems as well.
15: What is happening? What's the difference between the Atlantic and the Pacific? Because Isaias, it came very late in the season, didn't it?
14: It's been a record-breaking quiet season during the modern history across the Atlantic. It was the very first hurricane. We've never seen one this late since we started using satellites to pinpoint where they were. It's all down to the El Nino phenomenon, the warmer waters across the eastern Pacific. What they do is, as the air rises, it kind of tampers with weather patterns around the world, changes the wind patterns you normally expect, not just at the level we are, but way up into the atmosphere. And on the eastern side of the Americas, so across the Atlantic, it helps to tear apart thunderstorms. You need thunderstorms to form the hurricanes. And so over in the Atlantic, those thunderstorms haven't had time to build up and churn into what we'd see as later hurricanes during this part of the year. Whereas in the Pacific side, it's actually encouraged those storms to form, and the warmer waters have just added that extra little bit of energy as well. So that's why one side of the Americas, incredibly active, the other much, much quieter.
7: Matt Taylor. Now to Nepal, where a flash flood has swept away houses, bridges, and also damaged a hydropower project in the central Gorkha district. The authorities are urging people to move to higher ground. 49 people have been rescued so far. Fanindra Dahal is a BBC Nepali correspondent in Kathmandu. I asked him, what's happening there now?
16: Officials have told us that search and rescue efforts are underway. 4 helicopters have been mobilized. The Nepal army has said 49 people have been rescued. The flash flood has washed away buildings, bridges and homes. One of the camps of the hydropower station has been washed away. In a village alone, around 30 homes have been swept away by the floods, and this has caused displacement of nearly 150 persons. So officials are now thinking about how to provide temporary residence to people who have been impacted by the flood, and also restore transportation in the impacted areas. Warnings were issued in at least 6 districts of central Nepal because the water level at the Budhi Gandaki River, it is a big river, it dramatically rose to very high point. There was a huge amount of mud and debris flowing in the water, and people living in the downstreams were alerted to move in the safer locations, stay away from the river banks. They were urged.
15: So how vulnerable is Nepal to flooding now?
16: Nepal has seen like repeated instances of landslides and flooding. This year alone, there were 456 instances of flood, apart from this huge devastating flood that occurred near Nepal-China border. Nearly 1,500 people are reported dead, and critical infrastructures like road and transport have been severely damaged, and officials are saying that they would need billions of dollars to conduct the rebuilding. But not only flood, landslides have badly hurt Nepal. It has hurt tourism because most of the landslides, they occur in mountainous region where trekkers travel, and they cause huge disruption in the transportation system. Currently, many of the major highways in Nepal are disrupted, including the one that leads to capital Kathmandu.
15: Is it your sense, though, that the authorities are in control? Are they evident out in the area? Do people feel they're getting enough help?
16: Officials say they are trying the best, but Nepal has very severely limited amount of resources. This time, the scale of damage is not up to that extent which occurred 1.5 months ago, but officials are mobilizing helicopters. They are deploying police personnel. But with disaster like this occurring time and again, I think it has become a huge challenge for Nepal.
15: Fanindra Daha. Shark attacks in Australia have been making the headlines, starting with 4 attacks in just 48 hours in January. Last month, a 63-year-old man from the western city of Perth was killed by a great white shark while swimming close to the shoreline. Despite incidents like this being rare, Australia has seen a steady increase in shark attacks over the past 3 decades. The BBC's Ryan Keane has investigated the phenomenon for BBC Wildlife magazine. He's been exploring what might be driving this rise in attacks and the impact on those who survive being targeted by a shark.
17: In 2018, Justine Barwick left her home state of Tasmania to travel to the Whitsunday Islands, located off Australia's northeastern coast. Soon after, she set off on a yacht with her husband and friends. Tragedy unfolded.
0: I stood on the deck of the boat and I dived in. As I came back up and my head surfaced the water, that's when the shark attacked me. Years later, I still don't have the words to fully describe that moment.
17: Somehow, perhaps fueled by adrenaline, Justine managed to push herself away from what was likely a tiger shark and swim towards the stern of the yacht.
0: I tried to get up the swim ladder and I couldn't work out why my right leg wasn't working. But then when I got into the cockpit of the boat with some help from my husband and one of my friends, I looked down and I saw my thigh. All of the inside of my right thigh was gone. My femoral artery wasn't just severed, it was gone.
17: Her peers called the emergency services, who set off to help.
0: I was then taken to Mackay Base Hospital.
17: While shark attacks are declining across most of the globe, in Australia, they've been increasing over the past 30 years. In the 1990s, there were roughly 8 to 10 attacks per year there. Since the start of the 2020s, the case average has been in the high 20s. Jody Rummer, a marine scientist at James Cook University in Queensland, explains why.
18: Those numbers are influenced by a lot of things. How many people are in the water, how incidents are reported, and, of course, where sharks are and where their prey are occurring. Climate change adds another layer to that. As the ocean warms, oxygen conditions change, habitats shift, and prey moves.
17: Not only does warmer water all around mean a shark's habitat can expand closer to human activity, but as the sea warms, it acidifies, affecting water visibility. Since sharks rely heavily on electroreception, the ability to sense the electrical signals of potential prey, it can be harder for them to tell a person apart from a seal or ray in these climatic conditions. Experts like Jody also wish to emphasise that it's the environment around Australian sharks that has changed, not necessarily their behaviour.
18: I think what's really important when we talk about shark bite numbers is not to jump straight into the conclusion that sharks are becoming more aggressive. Shark bites are still extremely rare.
17: Justine agrees that we should be more understanding to sharks as she continues to process what happened to her 8 years on.
0: I've undergone several huge operations, and the biggest one being an 18-hour surgery where they moved muscle from my tummy to my thigh to reconstruct my leg, and I'm so grateful to have my leg. It doesn't work quite the way it used to. Life will never be the same, but life is also so good. And for me even to get back on the boat, it has been a big deal. I love our natural environments here in Australia. You know, we go swimming knowing that this is the home of wildlife that keeps our planet healthy. I have no anger about this shark attack at all.
7: And finally, a big unsolved mystery is the disappearance of the famous American aviator Amelia Earhart in 1937 during a round-the-world flight attempt. The official explanation is that she crashed into the sea, but there were suggestions she came down on a remote island in the South Pacific near Papua New Guinea. Now, an expedition is on its way there to investigate a metallic object they believe may be the wreckage of Amelia Earhart's aircraft. Steve Schultz is from Purdue University in the US, which is involved in the expedition.
19: There's lots of evidence, both contemporaneous radio bearing information, actual radio transmissions, artifact evidence that's been gathered on the island for more than 30 years. Bones were found there in 1940, artifacts that are traced to a female from the 1930s, including a compact case, a shoe, a flight jacket zipper that very closely matches Amelia's flight jacket. So all of that is a body of evidence that is very compelling. It's a very strong circumstantial case, I like to say, as a lawyer. What has never been found is the smoking gun. For us, the story is a bit personal. Amelia was a boilermaker. She was an adjunct professor, career counselor for women on our campus, and our affiliated organization, Purdue Research Foundation, actually funded the Electra, gave money to her in the form of a research grant that she used to develop the experimental long-range aircraft that she called her flying laboratory. So this gives us a chance to help complete her story.
7: Steve Schultz ending this edition of The Newsroom. Bye for now.
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0: This is Amazing Sports Stories with me, Joel Hammer, and the story of Roberta Bobby Gibb and one woman's battle against derogatory sideswipes and archaic attitudes, and just how far she had to go to remove the barriers that kept women from running practically every marathon in the world. Running for Change is after the BBC News.
1: BBC News with Lisa Costello. Several countries have warned of a dangerous escalation after a Houthi missile attack killed 12 people and injured hundreds at Riyadh International Airport. Many have expressed solidarity with Saudi Arabia and have called on the Yemeni movement to stop attacking civilian targets. More than 100 people have died and dozens are missing after a boat carrying migrants to Yemen sank off the coast of Djibouti. 15 children are among the dead. Despite the war, the country remains a common stop on the migration route to the Middle East. President Zelensky says Ukraine is ready to stop striking Russian oil refineries if Russia stops hitting its energy infrastructure. Mr. Zelensky is under renewed pressure from President Trump after Washington eased sanctions on Russian diesel. The recently released leader of the Indian opposition movement, the Cockroach Junta Party, has described Prime Minister Narendra Modi as an embarrassment. Abhijit Dipka was among thousands detained on Saturday ahead of planned demonstrations. Poland's Interior Ministry is holding an emergency meeting after what it said were possible assassination attempts against Prime Minister Donald Tusk and his Defence Minister. They said police had received credible information. Nepali officials say they've rescued 49 people from a flash flood that was washed away bridges and damaged a hydropower facility. 5 people are missing. President Zardari of Pakistan has declared a state of emergency in Khyber Pakhtunkhwa province. He accused the local government, which is led by the party of the imprisoned former Prime Minister Imran Khan, of being unable to fight Islamist militancy. A South Korean container ship has returned from its trial voyage to Europe via the Arctic. It made the journey in 10 days shorter time than going via the Suez Canal in the conflict-hit Middle East. BBC News.
0: Hello and welcome to Amazing Sports Stories with me, Joel Hammer, on the BBC World Service. This is a story called Running for Change. To hell with them! The audacity! Roberta Bobby Gibb had just received a 9-word slap to the face. Women are not physiologically capable of running a marathon. The letter she held in her hand was the response to her request for an entry to run the 1966 Boston Marathon. As she crumpled the letter and threw it on the floor, Bobby Gibb knew she'd be running the Boston Marathon, whether they'd let her or not.

This is the story of how one woman overcame derogatory sideswipes and challenged archaic attitudes towards female athletes and long-distance running, freeing female runners to finally remove the hurdles that barred them from practically every marathon in the world.

Ask Google who was the first woman to run the Boston Marathon. And the name Catherine Switzer pops up alongside an iconic photo that shows a group of men chasing and manhandling a woman with the number 261 pinned to her midriff. It's a shocking image that easily fits the narrative of embedded misogyny, but that is not the story of the first woman to run the world's oldest continually staged marathon. The truth, as so often, is far from black and white. Growing up in the suburbs of Boston, Gibb was an energetic child with a love of nature. My mother, she says, used to say, "You're never going to find a husband running around the woods with the neighbourhood dogs." For all the significant changes that occurred during the 1960s, it was still a time of rigid social constructs. I looked at my mother's life and those of her friends. They were such narrow lives. Normal meant the little women in the kitchen washing the dishes. You couldn't even get a credit card without your husband's permission. Gibb knew she wanted something different, but like many growing up with idealistic dreams of great change, the pathway to it was a labyrinth. I wanted to change the social consciousness about women from a very young age. I just didn't know how to do it. Well, not at least at first.

Despite living close to the roots of the Boston Marathon, Gibb had never attended until her father took her in 1964. The effect was immediate and profound. I just fell in love with it. I found it very moving. People running with such strength, courage, endurance and integrity. Something deep inside me told me I was going to run this race. That was what I was supposed to do. In the mid-1960s, women's long-distance running was still considered dangerously radical. Although female runners had completed 26.2 miles many times, groundless ideas lingered that a woman's body wasn't built for such extreme exertion. It was feared that allowing women to take on the distance would lead to dangerous levels of indecency. Running was considered a breeding ground for impropriety, that it would overly sexualize women. There were fears that women would become more masculine if they played sports, and that they only had a finite amount of energy. If they expended it on education, politics, or sport, it would draw away from their abilities to reproduce. Against this backdrop, Gibb started quietly training for the Boston Marathon in 1964, often using a trail near her home to run away from judgmental eyes. "I didn't know what to do," she said. "I didn't have a coach, no books, nothing. I didn't have any way of measuring distance, so I just went by time. My boyfriend would drop me off on his motorbike and I'd run home." That summer, 21-year-old Gibb took a VW camper van and fulfilled a long-standing dream to see more of the country. "At night, I'd sleep under the stars, and each day I'd run in a different place. Along the Mississippi River, across the Great Plains, over the Rocky Mountains and down into California, before jumping into the Pacific Ocean. All in one summer. That was my training for the 66 Boston Marathon." She applied for a runner's number to be one of the 540 that would eventually start, but was rejected with that now famously curt assessment of women's physiological capabilities. "I realised this was my chance to change the social consciousness about women. If I could prove this false, I could throw into question all the other false beliefs that had been used to deny women opportunities." Four days before the race, she boarded the first of several Greyhound buses and arrived at the family home 72 hours later. Her mother drove her to the start line on the morning of the race. "My dad thought I was nuts. He refused to come. I was wearing my brother's Bermuda shorts with a swimsuit underneath. On top was a big sweatshirt with a hood pulled over my head. At the starting line, she did her best to hide by creeping into a set of bushes nearby. When the starting pistol cracked, Gibb loitered, allowing the faster runners to move down the road before joining the moving crowd. Very quickly, the men behind me could tell I was a woman, probably by, you know, studying my anatomy from the rear. I was so nervous. I didn't know what would happen. I thought I might even be arrested.
Her fears, though, were unfounded. Instead of hostility, camaraderie quickly flourished. When it became clear she needed to take off her sweatshirt or suffer in the heat, she expressed her fears of being ejected from the race to men who were around her. "We won't let them," came their unified assurance. Buoyed by the companionship, Gibb removed her outer layer and ran freely and proudly. Her blonde ponytail swinging from side to side, spectators lining the streets applauded as she passed. Gibb was not only blazing the trail, she was doing it quickly. She ran the first 20 miles in a sub-3-hour pace, but with her newly bought men's running shoes cutting into her feet, her speed began to drop. Her race had changed. Anxiety over being pulled over by officials was now replaced by that feeling all too familiar to any long-distance runner. Painful determination and a longing for the finish line. I didn't know where I was or how far I had left. I just gritted my teeth and ran. Turning right onto Hereford Street, the noise seemed to ratchet up. And a final left onto Boylston Street revealed the finish line.

Gibb completed her first Boston Marathon in an impressive 3 hours, 21 minutes and 40 seconds. Faster than two-thirds of the competitors. A now iconic image shows her running alone, her face grimacing as she nears the finish line. On both sides, spectators crane their necks, ignoring other runners passing by, desperate to glimpse the first female finishing the storied race. Crossing the line, she was greeted warmly by the state governor of Massachusetts, who shook her hand and offered his congratulations before being ushered into a hotel room where the world's press waited breathlessly.

After the interviews, the group of men she'd been running with invited her to join them for the traditional post-match meal. But as they reached the door, Gibb was barred from entry. Sorry, men only. It'd been a day of dramatic change, but any notion of true equality was still a distant dream. Gibb ran the Boston Marathon twice more. In 1967, she was joined by Switzer, the runner often portrayed as the first woman to run the race. Gibb beats her by more than an hour. The following year, five women ran the Boston Marathon, Gibb winning once again. Though it wouldn't be until 1972 that women were allowed official entry, the pioneers had lit a fuse. In 1973, the first all-women's marathon was held in West Germany, but the 1980 Summer Olympics came and went. Still, no women's marathon. When the International Olympic Committee met a year later, a vote passed that meant at the 1984 Games in Los Angeles, a women's marathon event was included, and has been ever since. The effect this had on women's marathon running has been dramatic. In the last 60 years, the women's world record for 26.2 miles has plummeted by an astonishing 1 hour and 23 minutes. Gibb continued running daily, but her life moved in different directions. She got a medical degree, and then she passed the bar. She practiced law for 18 years before moving back to scientific research. She's also a fine art sculptor and a contemporary painter. She's written several books, including her memoir. Her running exploits continue to inspire. Gibb was finally recognized as the official three-time Boston Marathon winner in 1996.

A runner, scientist, lawyer, artist, and author, Bobby Gibb has done it all and continues to promote a positive message regarding equality.

One of my purposes was to end the stupid war between the sexes. All people can be who they want to be.

That was Running for Change and the story of the wonderful Bobby Gibb. And there's plenty more inspiring short stories to enjoy. All you need to do is search Amazing Sports Stories, and it's there that you'll also find some of our mini-series, including Black 14. In 1969 Wyoming, racism was rife, and 14 young black American footballers decided to take a stand, but the repercussions changed their lives forever. It's the story of America's turbulent 1960s and the injustice suffered by the Black 14. Do check that out. But for the time being, from me, Joel Hammer, it's goodbye.

0: Hello and welcome to More or Less from the BBC World Service. We're the programme that looks at the numbers in the news and in life and in the population of China. I'm Tim Harford. Loyal listeners Andrew and Thomas emailed in to our statistical sleuthing agency, More or Less at bbc.co.uk, to ask us to look at the numbers stated in a viral video that they, along with hundreds of thousands of other people, had seen on the gram. The numbers in question were of a demographical nature, specifically the population of China. Now, it has long been understood and accepted that China is a big country with lots of people. According to the UN and the Chinese government, the population of China is somewhere around 1.4 billion people. At least, it was accepted until this video.
1: You are ready for the number?
2: Yes.
1: At one point, I projected under 400 million.
2: What?
1: 500 million. Under 500 million.
2: Under 500 million.
1: Mm-hmm.
2: So you think that they have a very similar population to the United States and China?
1: Yes. There's 1 billion people missing.
0: A billion people missing? That's moved beyond careless misplacing to the realms of what on earth is going on here? Lizzie McNeil has been looking into this one. Hello, Lizzie.
3: Hi, Tim.
0: Now, I've got to say, this video clip doesn't have the vibes of a rigorous academic analysis. Do you think the estimate has any merit?
3: No.
0: That was quick.
3: Yeah, well, the video our listeners saw on Instagram was clips from a longer video by YouTuber Danny Jones, and his whole thing is to bring fringe culture to a wider audience. We're talking videos about aliens, the secret to eternal life, and ancient astronauts.
0: So, centenarian astronauts who've discovered the secret to eternal life from aliens?
3: No.
0: Okay, well, let's just move on. We've got a sort of flavour of the types of things discussed, but what about the clip that our listeners emailed in about?
3: Well, this clip is from an excerpt of an interview with a guest that they describe as a dissident from China. Her name is Lei. Lei is also a YouTuber and often makes claims about the real population of China in her own videos. The China having a billion fewer people than we thought figure seems to have been calculated by ChatGPT.
0: Well, that's always reassuring.
3: Always. Now, they seem to have calculated the so-called true population by extrapolating fertility figures, but not in the way you'd really want them to.
0: What do you mean?
3: That it was bad maths, Tim. But weirdly, I'm not actually an expert in Chinese demography, so I spoke to Sabu Padmadas, Professor of Demography and Global Health from the University of Southampton.
0: Good. I wonder if he thinks the billion missing people figure is possible.
4: Absolutely impossible.
0: Oh, okay.
4: Chinese data, particularly since 2000, have been quite careful in terms of documenting the population trends. They have digital data since then, and they're also based on national IDs. And then these are also corroborated with the UN estimates, which is actually now revised every 2 years. So the fact that China's population could be 1 billion less doesn't make sense at all.
3: Now, China's population actually surpassed 500 million a long time ago. It was already at 600 million in 1953.
0: Okay, so we've got digital data, national IDs, alien influencer vibes, mix in a bit of bad AI extrapolation. It feels like we've got an easy thank you, next, with this number.
3: Yes, but...
0: You do like buts.
3: I cannot lie. So, no, the 1 billion people missing number is not a good number. But looking into this, we did find a genuine problem with the data from China around fertility that developed after the introduction of the one-child policy.
0: Ah, perhaps this is the kernel of truth from which conspiracy theories can sometimes sprout.
3: Sure.
4: There has been historically some undercount and overcount or underestimation and overestimation. I think that has led to some kind of discrepancies in the absolute size of the population.
0: Interesting. So you mentioned that the one-child policy was the catalyst for all of this, and that was introduced in 1979, I believe?
3: Yes, under Deng Xiaoping. They thought that China's population was expanding too rapidly for the economy and food supply to manage, so they introduced a one-child policy.
4: Anyone who really crosses that threshold would really face severe penalties, including lost opportunities in education, employment, ration cut, and so on. It was an extraordinary social change that happened in China as a result of this policy.
3: Now, this child policy had lots of social implications, as you might imagine, but it also created a data problem. people found ways to keep their children off the official records, and particularly in rural areas, local officials played along.
4: Official data were actually, you know, fiddled with locally to sort of meet their own targets. So what happened as a result of that was definitely there was some underreporting of births in rural areas particularly.
3: Now, Chinese statistical authorities were aware of this issue in undercounting births, so they tried to find methodological ways around it to have more accurate birth data. And they did this by attempting to measure the size of the error and then adjust the birth rate figures to account for it. There's actually a paper on this by Xiaoqian Xiao from the Peking University Institute of Population Research in Beijing. In the paper, he tried to calculate the amount of births added using this methodology.
5: Based on such upward adjustments, it is estimated that over 20 million births were added cumulatively throughout the 1990s.
3: According to Professor Xiao, those expected births didn't turn up in the official census of 2000. So an underreporting rate was applied to the census, adding 20 odd million back to the total.
5: Whether the births

0: from a different direction. China's now incentivizing women to have more children, totally the opposite from the one-child policy, but with possibly very similar data risks.
1: More incentives are given to provinces or counties which are actually performing well in terms of promoting births. I think there you would expect some kind of exaggeration of statistics of data. And I believe that could be one of the reasons for this slight overestimation.
0: But whatever the true figure, Sabu believes China is seeing a shift in demographics.
1: If you look at the population, the working age group, there is a consistent decline and also alongside increase in percentage of the absolute number of people aged 65 and above. So population aging, reduction in workforce, an excessive male-dominated kind of society. These are the outcomes of the one-child policy.
0: The most obvious trend is that the population in China is now falling.
1: Since 2022, what we have seen is that the number of deaths in the population have actually exceeded the number of births. So that's when you see the total population actually started falling down. And China is experiencing that.
2: Seems like the important thing here is not really that an eccentric person on the internet is putting out wildly exaggerated figures, but rather that China, a global superpower and still the second most populous country in the world, is demographically speaking on a pretty difficult trajectory.
0: Yes. Now, China currently has an estimated total fertility rate of 1. That's one child per woman, or half the number you need to replace your population in the long term. If it stays that way and the government incentives means even the low fertility figures are an overcount, then Sabu thinks the population is going to start to decline pretty rapidly in the not-so-distant future.
1: I think my honest opinion as a demographer is that by 2050, there is a very high likelihood that China's population would fall below 1 billion.
2: Fascinating stuff. Thank you, Lizzie, and thanks to Professor Sabu Padmadas from Southampton University. If you have any numbers or strange Instagram videos you'd like us to take a look at, you know where we are. More or less at bbc.co.uk. We'll be back next time. And until then, goodbye.

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0: Welcome to The Inquiry on the BBC World Service with me, Tanya Beckett. For decades, countries such as Canada, Australia and Sweden have been described as middle powers, states with influence beyond their size, but without the economic or military weight of the world's superpowers.
1: Canadians, like Americans after 1945, recognized that they need to play a role in the world, and that means adopting the sort of new mantle of being a middle power.
0: But in a world increasingly dominated by rivalry between the United States and China, what role is left for countries in the middle?
2: They're still kind of beholden to some of the whims and decisions of the great powers.
0: But the whole can often be greater than the sum of its parts.
3: The US policies have a tendency of being media-oriented and then actual policy.
0: This week on The Inquiry, we're asking, can middle powers reshape the world?
4: BBC News with Govinda Gill. Several countries have warned of a dangerous escalation after 12 people were killed and hundreds wounded in a Houthi missile attack on the main airport in the Saudi capital, Riyadh. Many have expressed solidarity with Saudi Arabia and have called on the Yemeni group to stop attacking civilian targets. John Donison is in Jerusalem.
5: It's another dangerous moment in a region that is already fraught with tension and conflict. So we've seen those pictures from the airport.

0: airport. Clearly a lot of damage inside the terminal. Large plumes of smoke rising above the building, and reports that the hospitals in the capital have been overwhelmed just by the sheer number of people injured, more than 300. Now, the conflict in Yemen has been going on for more than a decade, but in recent weeks, the Houthis have stepped up their attacks directly on Saudi Arabian soil, and that, I think, is all tied into the broader conflict that the United States and Israel have with Iran.
1: More than 100 people have died and dozens are missing after a boat carrying migrants sank off the coast of Djibouti. Richard Kagoe reports from Nairobi.
2: The boat was carrying around 350 people from Djibouti to Yemen when it capsized shortly after setting off near the northern town of Obok. Around 80 people were rescued, all Ethiopians. All search teams are looking for more than 100 others still unaccounted for. The route across the Bab el-Mandeb Strait is one of the busiest migrant crossings in the region, used by thousands of people from the Horn of Africa, hoping to reach the Gulf through Yemen, even while war rages there. The passage has also been busy the other way lately, with thousands of Yemeni refugees fleeing a lightning Houthi offensive which sees several coastal cities.
1: President Zelensky says Ukraine is ready to stop striking Russian oil refineries if Russia stops hitting Ukrainian energy infrastructure. But he said he didn't believe Vladimir Putin wanted to do this. The Ukrainian president is under renewed pressure from Donald Trump after Washington eased sanctions on Russian diesel. Mr. Zelensky insisted any de-escalation had to be reciprocal and backed by real guarantees. Here's Joe Inwood.
3: If President Trump were out of, you know, a fit of pique to say, we're not going to sell you weapons anymore, I mean, there's no suggestion of that at this point, but that's the sort of thing that would be very, very serious indeed. So I think the Ukrainians are going to be viewing this as something that they want to try and dial down the anger on. Because I think yesterday it was interesting listening to President Zelensky's reaction to the news that Donald Trump was going to be buying Russian diesel. He sounded like a cold rage there, and you wonder if he might have reacted in that rage and now will be trying to dial it back slightly, because the relations with President Trump have been improving and they've gone back many steps, I think.
1: World news from the BBC. Poland Interior Ministry is holding an emergency meeting after what it said were possible assassination attempts against the Prime Minister and Defence Minister. Officials will be meeting Secret Services later today. The announcement comes as authorities in Poland have been on high alert following a wave of violence in schools that resulted in the death of a school caretaker on Thursday. Nepali officials say they've rescued 49 people from areas impacted by a flash flood, which has washed away bridges and damaged a hydropower facility. Local residents on the banks of the Budhi Gandaki River in central Nepal are being told to leave for safety. Filanandra Dahal is in Kathmandu.
4: Officials say their efforts are focused on rescuing people, and as yet, they don't have a full picture of the scale of the damage. So far, there are no reports of human casualties, despite large structures including hydropower buildings, bridges and homes being washed away. Dramatic footage showed the moment water, mud and debris rushed down the Budhi Gandaki River this morning. The images have been a fearful reminder of devastating floods that occurred along the Nepal-China border a month and a half ago.
1: A South Korean container ship returned from its trial voyage to Europe via the Arctic as officials hope to turn the port of Busan into a maritime hub for the fledgling Northern Sea Route. The Pan-Star Akro made the journey in 10 days shorter time than going via the Suez Canal in the conflict-hit Middle East. Pope Leo says he's to undergo surgery after his doctors detected what he called a very early stage nodule in his lung. Leo, who's 71, said it was found during a routine checkup and appeared to be well contained. Recovery from surgery is expected to take around a week. He thanked people for their prayers. That's the latest world news from the BBC.
5: Welcome to the Inquiry from the BBC World Service with me, Tanya Beckett. One question, four expert witnesses, and an answer. Over the last year and a half, many countries have had cause to question their relationship with the United States, as President Trump has taken a number of measures against his country's foes and allies. Even his closest neighbours have not been spared. This year, Trump imposed tariffs on Canada, including 50% levies on steel and aluminium imports. He's also frequently suggested that his ally across the border should become America's 51st state. But Canada's leader has offered a spirited response. Prime Minister Mark Carney has repeatedly suggested that what is often termed the old rules-based international order, led by US dominance, is on the wane. As a result, the so-called middle powers, which are countries that are below greater powers but still wield significant influence, should band together in order to make their voices heard and exert influence.
6: The multilateral institutions on which the middle powers have relied are under threat. And as a result, many countries are drawing the same conclusions, that they must develop greater strategic autonomy. And this impulse is understandable.
5: As the Canadian Prime Minister puts it, if we're not at the table, we're on the menu. This week on The Inquiry, we're asking, can middle powers reshape the world?
7: Part 1. The Canadian Article.
5: In 1943, whilst conflict raged across Europe, Asia and Africa, The Economist magazine published an article entitled A Foreign Idea. And because this is radio, it's worth saying those three words had a question mark at the end. And the question centred on a particular country. The piece pointed to the wartime activities and expanded geopolitical influence of Canada, which at the time the article was published was a country of just under 12 million people. It concluded that its contribution to the Allied effort during World War II had far outweighed its global standing. Asa McKercher is Associate Professor in Public Policy and Governance at St. Francis Xavier University in Nova Scotia, Canada.
8: This is a recognition of the fact that during the war, Canada is playing an outsized role for a relatively small country, a huge economic commitment in the Second World War. And so The Economist makes the case that as the world looks to the future, the post-war world, countries like Canada, and Canada especially, will be the countries to watch, the countries that aren't great powers, but are something else, capable of playing a larger role than smaller powers had in the past.
5: As the war ended, Canada found it had become comfortable with the idea of a more prominent position on the world stage.
8: Canadians wanted to isolate themselves in the 1920s and 1930s against all the terrible things going on in Europe and Asia. And that policy had worked. The war had still found Canadians. And so Canadians, like Americans after 1945, recognized that they need to play a role in the world. And that means adopting the sort of new mantle of being a middle power.
5: The establishing of global organizations such as the World Bank, International Monetary Fund, and the United Nations aimed to bring a framework to money and politics around the world. This gave Canada, along with fellow middle countries such as Sweden, Norway, and Australia, a platform on which to extend diplomatic reach.
8: And so the idea is to use sort of multilateral institutions to magnify your influence that you otherwise probably wouldn't have one-on-one with a great power. And also work with like-minded countries that have an interest in international trade or in dealing with refugee crises or in making the World Health Organization work.
5: In essence, Canada was considering its almost 9,000-kilometre border with the United States, the longest between any two countries in the world, and felt the need to look beyond it.
8: Canada has always been an exporting country. Canadians have always been cognizant of having too many eggs in the American basket. And certainly Canada came to support what we now call the rules-based international order when it came to not only things like the United Nations, but due to international trade rules as well.
5: And there was one place in particular where Canada was able to leave a lasting mark. That is the North Atlantic Treaty Organization, or NATO. NATO was formed in 1949 as a mutual defense alliance to protect Western democracies from the threat of Soviet expansion during the early Cold War. Article 5 of the treaty is the most well-known, committing each nation to defend the others in the agreement. But Article 2, the Canadian article as it's known, is a commitment to cooperation and stability outside armed conflict.
8: Canada plays an outsized role in NATO. Canada takes a leading role in actually forming NATO and deploys troops to Western Europe. Again, we think of the American military commitment to Western Europe, maybe during the Cold War. But the Canadians do the same thing, albeit with much smaller forces, but staking out the idea that we have an interest in European defense.
5: As the Cold War began to wind down, the world started to shift again, and Canada needed to reshape its global positioning.
8: But a lot of that sort of Canadian involvement begins to fade by the 70s and into the 1980s. It's an expensive prospect. There's the rise of sort of new middle powers, if you like, or new great powers. China, West Germany, Western Europe more broadly. New centers of power emerge and Canadian influence begins to wane. But Canadians sort of trade off or live off the sort of reputation as a middle power well into the 1990s, if not beyond.
5: But if the concept of the middle power was forged nearly a century ago, what place does it have in the much more fragmented modern world of today?
7: Part 2. Between two giants.
5: After the attacks of September the 11th, 2001, middle-sized nations such as Australia, Canada and the European states aligned their security goals to the US global war on terror. But underlying this period, marked by wars in Afghanistan and Iraq, a new perception of the world and its threats emerged. China's accession to the World Trade Organization marked the start of a period of rapid economic development, which helped grow its economy to a size rivaling that of the US. Meanwhile, oil-producing countries in the Middle East were accelerating the use of their oil wealth to wield influence. All this contributed to a fragmented international landscape in which middle powers were careful when it came to the strategic tussle between the United States and China. Imran Bayoumi is Deputy Director at the Geostrategy Initiative at the Atlantic Council, an international affairs think tank in Washington, D.C.
9: Traditionally, I think we've viewed middle powers as lacking some of the diplomatic, military, or maybe economic heft of the great powers, China or the United States. But those aren't really clear-cut categories, right? We have some middle powers like the UK or France that are actually nuclear-armed. We have the Gulf states that are clearly middle powers, but they also are really rich, and they've translated that petro-wealth into diplomatic influence and are able to shape not only their region, but the broader world as well.
5: So if middle power countries come in different shapes and sizes, do they have anything in common?
9: I think middle powers broadly are able to shape their neighborhood. Increasingly, they're trying to shape a broader swath of the world by partnering with other smaller countries. But they still are not quite there across those kind of three domains, so economic, military, diplomatic, as the great powers. They're still kind of beholden to some of the whims and decisions of the great powers and trying to be more proactive, but often they're reactive.
5: Let's take some middle powers in one particular region. For example, Qatar's raising of its international profile by hosting the 2022 Football World Cup advanced its diplomatic goals through the channel of soft power.
9: And then we've also seen their money be increasingly in demand. And so they've been able to use their vast capital reserves to curry favor. So you see the United States is very interested in getting Gulf investments. Canada, too. Prime Minister Carney traveled to Qatar and signed a strategic partnership there. And so that's, I think, kind of one group of the new rise of middle powers.
5: So that's the money. Then there's the question of security. And often here, middle powers have continued to stay tethered to the United States.
9: Looking as an example at the military realm, the world, I think, is getting more dangerous. We see conflicts in almost every region of the world. They're increasingly interconnected. And if you're a middle power, it's going to take a lot of time and money to build those military capabilities. And so, you know, it might make sense to, as volatile as the United States is, continue dealing with Washington because it's worth taking the risk of that relationship because there's still such a hegemon in the military space.
5: Even when tensions are regional, our second expert witness says countries still look to Washington for arms.
9: Previously, you know, Western-aligned middle powers that were closely allied with the United States, Washington remains a large supplier of their military equipment.
5: But remember, where we started was the move by Canada and Europe to look for closer ties. And the reason for that is simple.
9: I think trade is one place middle powers could cooperate. The problem is a lot of them are still usually reliant on one or two of the great powers as their primary trading partners. And so what does diversification really look like? There's only so much other middle powers can offer.
5: The other difficulty for middle powers wanting to break away from America's undeniable pull is that there is a lack of shared attitudes and ideas to work with.
9: The challenge is, I think, that we're increasingly in a world that values those kind of human rights, democracy, free, open trade, values them less and less. And so, you know, looking at the Gulf states again, these are some of the most powerful middle powers there are out there, but there are autocracies. And so that, I think, is an inherent part of tension in this building of middle power cohesion.
5: But if middle powers don't always share the same thinking when it comes to domestic politics, how easy is cooperation between them in practice? Before we get to our third expert witness, I just want to thank you for listening to this edition of The Inquiry. We've got a huge archive of episodes for you to listen to, including How Can Nepal's Economy Rebuild After the Floods? And What is the Future of the European Union? Just search for them in The Inquiry's podcast feed, and please do subscribe too, so that you never miss a thing.
7: Part 3. Dear Mark.
10: We want to bring the relationship with Canada to the highest level possible. And dear Mark, I said we must urgently reimagine our partnerships.
5: In September, the President of the European Commission, Ursula von der Leyen, used a speech in Strasbourg to signal just how far Canada-Europe relations had come.
10: I would like to work with you on opening the door for Canada to being the first associate member of the European Union.
11: I think Canada for many decades has realized that it was heavily dependent on the United States. A lot of its trade goes in that direction, many of its industries integrated with the United States. So if ever there was a moment where the United States is not as friendly to Canada as it has been for many decades, then Canada would have a serious problem. And we've entered that terrain in the last 2 years.
5: Dr. Amy Verdun is Professor of Political Science at the University of Victoria, Canada. She explains why Prime Minister Carney thinks the deterioration of his country's relationship with the US can be compensated for by a closer relationship with Europe. But first, let's just remind ourselves of his professional background.
11: It is perhaps worth thinking about Mark Carney as a quite an unusual politician. So he's the Prime Minister of Canada, just very recently in that role. And before that time, he's been a central banker. So both of the Bank of Canada and the Bank of England. Very unusual to have a person in the role of a Bank of England of another country become the Prime Minister of another country. So that is a bit special.
5: Mark Carney was the head of the UK Central Bank for nearly 7 years. So he's also very familiar with how things are done on the other side of the pond from his home country.
11: Mark Carney understands the European Union very well, but he's also a new politician coming into that role from a more technocratic perspective. So he wasn't a career politician, but he has been running a bank and was able to do so quite successfully during the time when he was in that role. So Mark Carney ends up talking about middle powers at a time when he takes on the helm of the government of Canada, when Canada is facing an adversarial relationship with the United States.
5: But it was not the only country being forced to reassess its relationship with the United States.
11: And the European Union has also had a problem with Donald Trump's bellicose policies. It was also looking for ways to diversify its relationships with North America. And so there are significant trade barriers that have been imposed on Canada. And just take the automobile industry. If you want to produce a North American vehicle, it crosses the border between Canada and the United States like something like seven times. And with the tariffs that have been imposed on automobiles, that whole procedure procedure is completely impossible. So the idea of Canada and the United States being so closely intertwined, and now all of that being suddenly framed as a problem, as Canada stealing from the United States, the whole narrative is deeply problematic to Canadians and the Canadian government.
5: Equally, Canada and Europe are more closely aligned than with the United States over Russia's full-scale invasion of Ukraine.
11: Now, that situation is, for Europe, a really big deal. And so if the US is not willing to carry its weight to support the European Union, they also need to find other partners. Now, Canada has been active in helping out. I mean, obviously, in terms of the economy, it's only 1/10 of the US economy, so it's not able to put as much money on the table, but it has invested and contributed to helping with the war endeavor in Ukraine.
5: And in the drive to move towards greener energy, Europe also needs to secure the raw materials to make that transition. Here, Canada has massive untapped potential and the mineral resources needed to power the shift.
11: As we're looking at the energy transition of countries moving from more like fossil fuels to more environmentally sustainable modes, we'll need things like batteries. And in those batteries, we need often minerals that are identified as rare earths. And these are, Canada has a lot of those, but they're not littered everywhere in the world. So the EU is quite keen to have a safe supply of these rare earths that are also, for example, in China.
5: In return, the EU has the industrial technology to offer mineral processing. So how does President Trump respond to all of this budding collaboration?
11: So the US is not happy about that at all. But the US policies have a tendency of being media oriented and then actual policy. And there's often a response that the knee-jerk reaction response of something on some social media or an interview, and that has already happened, which was very negative. Then there's the policy, so putting on more tariffs on Canada, which also happened right away.
5: But what might all of this mean for the bigger global picture?
7: Part 4. A whole new world order.
5: Canada's deepening ties with Europe are just one example of a broader trend of an evolving web of middle power relationships. Esther Brimmer is Senior Fellow in Global Governance at the Council on Foreign Relations, based in Washington, D.C. She sees a mosaic of influences and partnerships evolving.
12: In a world of middle powers, there are more situations where the countries involved are not necessarily or exclusively friends or enemies. In other words, that the world is no longer just divided into allies and opponents. Because on any given issue, you may see middle powers who are working with each other. They may work with each other only on certain topics, but not all topics. And countries may move in and out of different cooperative arrangements. And that will be a little tough for all of us to follow, because at times you may see countries working together who otherwise would not work together, but need to do so for a particular issue.
5: And then there's the question of the shifting stance of the world's most powerful nations.
12: We have the United States rethinking its role, whether it's pulling out rapidly, as we're seeing with the Trump administration, or a phased transition that was part of the Obama administration's view. You also have China, of course, moving towards being a peer competitor of the United States, and the emergence of middle power. So all three things are happening.
5: So how countries interact might end up being rather flexible.
12: I would suggest that what we're seeing with middle powers is sets of relationships that are not rigid. So during the Cold War, you had rigid frameworks with clear alliances, who was on which side, and whereas the contrast now is that the relationships are somewhat more fluid. It is not the rigid system we saw in the Cold War, nor is it the necessarily cooperative arrangements we saw in the post-Cold War period. We're now seeing countries, I say, which are sometimes friends, sometimes adversaries, who are working together, often on issues based on a functional activity or a particular finite need or a particular finite type of cooperation.
5: On areas where countries do forge ties, the approach may be not entirely all-encompassing.
12: Even when you have agreements to work together, then not everyone is participating in all aspects or bearing all responsibilities. A good example is within the European Union, where not everyone is in the euro, but they are part of the larger cooperation and integration within the European Union, although they do not have the euro. So these are several different types of formulations.
5: Within all of this complexity, our final expert witness reminds us that new partnerships do not necessarily replace existing alliances. In some areas of international affairs, the rules and responsibilities remain unchanged.
12: I think it's important that we defend the Arctic and the North Atlantic, but I think that's fairly clear about who does what, that there's a clear alliance in that area. And although there have been challenges, such as the debates about to make sure that Greenland has the choices that it wants to in the future, that it's clear sort of how and who manages that. But there are zones which are important economically, for which these structures do not exist in the same way. And that is one of many reasons why so many people are quite rightly concerned about ongoing conflict in the Middle East region.
5: But could this shift again with a different president in the future?
12: It'll be interesting to see if a few years from now, this could actually change and improve relations with the United States. Again, depending on how receptive the United States is. Is it trying to become a more constructive power in a few years from now or not? But it may be helpful to see more engaged middle powers, because whether, irrespective of which party is actually in the White House, American policymakers have been looking for capable, engaged allies and partners who want to take up leadership in various areas. The United States can't do everything, shouldn't be doing everything. And there is a respect for certain expertise.
5: Now we return to our question. Can middle powers reshape the world? The United States and China remain the dominant forces in international affairs, with economic and military power that other countries cannot match on their own. But we've heard how middle powers are seeking to expand their influence through diplomacy and trade partnerships with one another. Canada's push for closer ties with Europe is one example of that trend. Others, including the Gulf states and countries in the Indo-Pacific, are also looking for new ways to advance their interests and shape events beyond their borders. These efforts point to a broader shift in how influence is exercised in affairs on the global stage. If middle powers can cooperate, then the future international order may be shaped not just by the so-called greater powers, but also by the coalitions that middle powers can build. This edition of The Inquiry was presented by me, Tania Beckett. The producer was Matt Tolson, the researcher, Evie Yabsley, the editor, Tom Bigwood, and the technical producer was Wayne Parks.
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0: At an Indonesian boarding school, students are taught to hear and obey. But what if obeying is wrong? A group of students risk everything to investigate.
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2: BBC News with Govinda Gill. Several countries have warned of a dangerous escalation after a Houthi missile attack killed 12 people and injured hundreds at Riyadh International Airport. Many have expressed solidarity with Saudi Arabia and have called on the Yemeni movement to stop attacking civilian targets. More than 100 people have died and dozens are missing after a boat carrying migrants to Yemen sank off the coast of Djibouti. 15 children are among the dead. Despite the war, Yemen remains a common stop on the migration route to the Middle East. President Zelensky says Ukraine is ready to end attacks on Russian oil refineries if Russia stops hitting its energy infrastructure. Mr. Zelensky is under pressure from President Trump after he eased sanctions on Russian diesel. Poland's interior ministry is holding an emergency meeting after discovering suspected attempts to assassinate Prime Minister Donald Tusk and his defence minister. They said police had received credible information. Officials in Nepal say they've rescued 49 people after a flash flood that has washed away bridges and damaged a hydropower facility. 5 people are missing. President Zardari of Pakistan has declared a state of emergency in Khyber Pakhtunkhwa province. He accused the local government, led by the party of the imprisoned former Prime Minister Imran Khan, of being unable to fight Islamist militancy. A South Korean container ship's returned from its trial voyage to Europe via the Arctic. The journey was 10 days shorter than going via the Suez Canal in the conflict-hit Middle East. Pope Leo says he's to undergo surgery after his doctors detected what he called a very early stage nodule in his lung. He said it was found during a routine checkup and appeared to be well contained. BBC News.
0: This programme contains references to sexual abuse. I'm Rebecca Henschke with the Global Investigations podcast from the BBC World Service, World of Secrets. This is a story about students from an Islamic boarding school in Indonesia seeking justice over abuse allegations. Actors are voicing most people in this story. In Cairo, Zia's hiding from the heat of the day. She's scrolling through Instagram. Her best friend Mahima is lying next to her. When Abba's daughter comes rushing in, she's also studying in Cairo, and she's holding out her phone. Her dad is on the line, asking to urgently speak with Zia.
1: When I picked it up, he said his daughter couldn't hear this. I had to move away, so we went into the next room, closed the door. It was just me and Mahima in an empty room. I muted the call for a second and said to Mahima, "Turn your recording on, quick. Like really fast."
3: Yeah.
4: Your story is being shared across Lombok.
3: Yeah.
4: Your story, child, through Yusran, it is spreading. How can we make sure I don't go to prison?
3: Yeah.
4: Don't let me go to jail, my child. Don't let the police shut the school down, child. How can we stop this?
1: My heart was racing. I felt a bit scared too. Like, what's going to happen now? I was just like, yeah. I was trying my best to stay focused so I could actually respond properly to what Abba was saying.
0: Mahima is mouthing, "Stay strong."
4: When the police call you, child, tell them I never did anything to you.
1: But you did, Abba.
4: Yes, child, but did I really sexually abuse you?
1: Abba, it was abuse.
4: Ola, child, if that was abuse, then I apologize. Please forgive me. But if you tell the police, then I'm ruined. The boarding school is ruined. The organization is ruined, my child. What do you think you'll tell the police?
1: This was someone I used to trust so much. Someone I was supposed to follow. But now, he was actually telling me to lie.
4: Think of it as like something between a father and their child. Think of it like that, so you won't be lying.
1: That would be a lie, Abba. It's different.
4: Yes, it was a mistake, child. I've repented.
1: If it was once, maybe. But it wasn't.
4: Child, don't you remember me? I trained and mentored you for 10 years. Is this how you repay me?
1: I don't want to make the wrong decision. There's too much at stake.
4: Don't let me go to jail.
1: We'll talk about it, Abba. We'll try to find the best way forward.
4: Don't involve other people. I'm asking you.
0: Zia hangs up and hugs Mahima. There is too much at stake. This is World of Secrets, Season 13, from the BBC World Service. Catching My Teacher. I'm Rebecca Hinschke. Episode 3. Is This How You Repay Me? It's early evening in Lombok on the same day. Yusran's parents are relaxing on their tiled terrace with their daughter under the shade of the mango tree that stretches over their house. When a black car pulls up, and out get Abba and Umi. They've never visited before, and now they're here unannounced. His mum rushes in to make tea, while his dad invites Abba to sit in the best chair. There's a word in Indonesian, basa-basi. It's a key part of most interactions. Small talk, polite, essential, dancing around before you come to the point. Abba is in no mood for basa-basi. He's agitated, tells them he needs to speak to Yusran now. Get him on the phone, he tells them. So his sister messages him and hands Abba her phone. In Jakarta, Yusran receives her message. Find somewhere quiet now. And when he calls and Abba answers, he too hits record, secretly capturing it all.
4: My child, I'm so sorry. Someone just came to my house and told me about your writing, about Sukma and the others.
0: Abba knows all about Yusran's 7-page document, the one Zia submitted just weeks ago to the body that oversees their school, after they promised justice.
4: What happened? Why did you write that? I'm worried.
3: If it were up to me, maybe I wouldn't have dared. But I received guidance to report it, and that's why I did it.
4: My child.
3: Yes, Abba.
4: I repent, my child. God grants forgiveness if we repent.
3: When it comes to respect, Abba, I still respect you. This is my way of showing my love for you.
4: My child, the school will be shut down because of this. I've already repented. I know my repentance has been accepted. Have pity on me. I will die in jail.
3: Sorry, Abba. I haven't taken any further action. We handed it over to the organization.
4: What can be done to retract those words, my child? Ya Allah, I can't sleep. Because of what you shared, our enemies are using it to destroy the school.
5: Untuk kejadian apakah benar apa enggak, Aba? Soalnya takut.
3: But
5: untuk kejadian takutnya.
3: Did it really happen or not, Aba? Did it happen? I'm afraid I might be questioned as well.
4: If you are asked for a statement, just say what you wrote was based on students who hate me and were expelled. Even if this isn't true, it's okay, my child. As long as your teacher is safe and the school is safe. Say you're sorry if you're asked. Say you're sorry. Hello?
3: I'm here.
4: If you are questioned, say forgive me. Those were just silly writings. Now, I've apologized to Sukma, told her to be silent, and she will say it never happened. Please tell Zia if you are still in contact with her, and Wanda too. Tell them to be quiet. Say it never happened. Say that. Stick to those words. And tell the others not to say anything. If this is leaked to the media, I'll be destroyed. Abba will be ruined. Completely destroyed. This is not the way to treat your father, my child.
6: Ya Allah, Nanda. Ya Allah, tutup aib gurunya, Nanda.
4: Cover the shame of your teacher. Cover the shame of your teacher. Everyone makes mistakes, my child.
3: Should I write a new statement, Abba?
4: Yes. Write a new statement, my child. Say, I've apologized to Abba many times. Say, how could I do such a thing? Say, poor Abba. Write it today, my child.
3: Inshallah. Abba won't press charges?
4: I won't press charges, my child. We forgive each other. Ya Allah, to be tested like this. You're the source, my child.
3: There's a group, that's why.
4: Send it to the group. Tell the group, my child. Allah. To be destroyed by my own student. Come on, my child. You can write it. Quickly. Write, my teacher is innocent. My teacher is innocent. Say that 9 times.
3: Yes, Abba.
4: Quickly, put the blame on yourself. If you want to go to Egypt, I'm ready to pay for everything. I promise you, I'll fund it. For the sake of the organization. For the sake of the school.
3: Yes, Abba. Before I send it to anyone else, I'll send it to you first.
4: That's it, my child. So it doesn't go any further. And at the end, say, if Abba is upset, I'm willing to go to jail. You say that, my child. So your blessings won't vanish because of this silly report. Write it quickly and send it back to me.
3: Yes. Please pray for me, Abba.
4: May you find salvation in this world and the hereafter. In body and soul, my child. I will entrust your name to thousands of students so they include you in their nightly prayers. I support you, my child. One day you'll teach at our school and help it grow.
7: Assalamualaikum warahmatullahi wabarakatuh.
5: Waalaikumsalam warahmatullahi wabarakatuh.
0: Yusram puts down the phone and tries to process what just happened.
3: It affected me. That's why I asked him, what am I supposed to do? I felt really bad for him because I had never heard him crying like that. There was still this strong bond between us as student and teacher. He's someone I truly respected. And now he was crying like this. It was like a child seeing their parents crying because of something they did wrong. Hearing him like that, pleading like that, it really moved me.
0: This unexpected call, Abba's tears, his pleas, talk of the police, the school being destroyed, of loyalty. Hearing him like this makes Yusron's resolve crumble. He can't go through with this. You're listening to World of Secrets, Catching My Teacher from the BBC World Service. Sukma had just returned from her family farm in Flores and is spending the final days of the summer holidays with some friends in Mataram, the capital of Lombok. She's left her phone on charge while they eat. And when she turns to it, there's missed calls. And the same number is calling again. She doesn't recognise it, but when she answers, she catches her breath. It's Abba. He sounds stressed. He orders her to return to school immediately. A day after she returns, she's called into Abba's house. At night, but this time, Umi is there. In front of his wife, he confronts her.
8: He asked me in this angry voice, "I have never done anything to you, have I? I have never touched you." Then Abba and Umi start arguing. She was saying, "Don't speak to her like that. Don't speak to her in that tone." Umi can be fierce. I just kept quiet. I was thinking about Umi. How could I say the truth in front of her? Abba kept saying, "Come on, my child. Come on, my child. Answer me. I have never touched you." I didn't say anything. I just start crying.
0: Then Abba leaves the room and Sukma is left alone with Umi.
8: I told her that I didn't want to say the truth in front of Abba because I respect her. And then I told her everything. I told her that I am not the only one. There are other girls too. I told her their names and how whenever Umi is not at home, Abba always calls for someone. And she thought I approach him or I told her I would never do something like that because first, he's my teacher and he's a married man. I could never. And she said sorry. And then she asked me what he did to me. So I was honest and told her everything. And then she cried and she was crying a lot.
0: Sukma reaches out for her hand, squeezes it. This is a woman she respects, fears a little. It's uncomfortable and she just wants to leave. After a while, Umi gets up and goes into the bedroom to find Abba. Sukma hears them arguing but can't make out what they're saying. And then they come back into the living room together.
8: Abba saw me. He just dropped to his knees right in front of me. Like he was praying, his head was lowered. He said, "My child, this is my fault. I'm the one to blame. Please, please forgive me. I'm the one at fault." He kept saying stuff like that. He said all of this in front of his wife. It was clear, so clear that she forced him to say it. He promised again and again that he would never do something like that again.
0: Umi refuses to look at him, but Sukma can see her eyes are filled with tears. Her face is red and puffy.
8: He slowly stood up and said, "Come on, my child, forgive your father. My child, you will be blessed." And then he also said something like, "If you speak up or report this to the police, the school will be destroyed. People will burn the school down. I fought for this school for so long, my child." His hands were trembling and damp with sweat. Umi wouldn't even look at him. Then I hugged Umi. I just wanted to comfort her. After that, I left.

0: Yusran's mum and dad are packing. Outside, they can see Abba's familiar black car. It's waiting to take them to the airport, to Jakarta, to find their son.
1: Abba wanted my mother brought to Jakarta, but my father wouldn't let her go alone. He insisted they had to go together. He was worried that if my mom went by herself, something might happen. Honestly, his mind was racing. He was even scared. He thought, what if they're going to make us disappear? That's how anxious he was.
0: The goal of the trip is for Yusran's parents to help persuade their son to write a counter document, like the one he promised Abba he would write on that call. A statement saying his 7-page document was all lies.
1: During that phone call, I was under so much pressure, intense pressure, to think the way he wanted me to think, go in the direction he wanted me to go. But after I had the chance to stop and think, I wasn't being pressured anymore, being told, you have to do this, you have to do that. I could be quiet for a moment, be in my own head, and breathe, and think. So, what do I want to do now? There was finally some space to think.
0: He talks to Zia. She shares the recording of her call.
2: Think of it as like something between a father and their child.
0: And he listens to Abba, applying the same pressure, and hears him admit that he did abuse her, and Sukma too.
2: Yes, it was a mistake, child. I've repented.
0: And hears Zia pushing back.
3: If it was once, maybe. But it wasn't.
0: He's released from Abba's spell. He will not lie for him. He blocks his number.
1: Then I got word that a lawyer was looking for me. Someone from school called a friend of mine asking for my address in Jakarta so the lawyer could find me. I was told that Abba had paid the lawyer to track me down.
0: Then two lawyers turn up at his college in Jakarta. And once again, Yusran secretly records. One of the men introduces himself as Husnan Wadi. They want to know more about his evidence document. But Yusran demands to know more before he tells them anything. Who are you representing? Who sent you? He demands to know. They confirm they're representing NWDI, the body that oversees the school, and that the head of the organization knows they're here. They keep talking for another 30 minutes, unaware they're being recorded. At one point, they say they have spoken to Abba and that he didn't confess, but from his body language, it seemed to them that the allegations are true. But it's clear their priority is containment. Don't let this blow up. We don't want anyone outside the organization to know. Let's handle this internally, they say. But Yusran will not cooperate. He no longer trusts the organization. So now, Abba is going to try and use his parents.
1: They were thinking, the only remaining way to convince me to do it was to bring my parents to see me. The idea was that if my parents cried in front of me, I would break.
0: And then he would give them what they wanted. That statement or a video saying it was all lies. Abba had been wearing his parents down with repeated calls and visits.
1: They were exhausted. My mom basically reached the point of saying, fine, if it'll make all of you stop, I'll just go along with whatever you want.
0: Abba pays for their tickets. It's his mum's first time on a plane, first time leaving Lombok.
1: They landed in Jakarta around 8 or 9 in the morning and immediately started searching for me.
0: But she had told him they were coming.
1: I'd already discussed it with the others. I thought, with lawyers, I can still argue with them, debate with them. But if my parents arrive, no matter what, I would break. Especially because my mother had already been briefed to cry and plead with me.
0: So Yusran's prepared. After asking permission from his college head, he'd checked into a hotel under a fake name.
1: As soon as I heard my parents were definitely coming to Jakarta, I deleted my WhatsApp and removed my SIM card. The only ones who knew my number were a friend who was helping me and Zia. Nobody else knew where I was staying, including my mother.
0: His friend secretly films them, sitting outside the college dorm on plastic chairs. Yusron watches it in his hotel room, zooming in on Abba.
1: His face was red. He looked exhausted, like completely drained. They offered him a proper place to rest, but he chose the worst chair. He looked like someone who'd lost his mind. No appetite, no energy.
0: With no sleep, they make the 2-hour flight back to Lombok. On the way there, Abba and Umi had treated his parents like respected guests, making sure they were always comfortable, had plenty of food and water. On the way back, it's the opposite.
1: It was like they didn't know my parents anymore. Nobody spoke until they reached Lombok Airport. That's when Umi finally said something. She told my mom, "If Yusron gets back in touch, tell him Umi says he must repent." She was already in a fragile state. And then suddenly hearing things like,

0: placed her trust in Abba's spiritual authority. So when his wife Umi says this, that her son Yusron might lose Allah's blessing, she believes her.
1: My mom said, when we finally spoke again, "I know what you're doing is noble. I know you're trying to help your friend. But I'm not strong enough anymore." Then she said, "There are only two choices now. Either you keep helping your friend or lose your mother." That's how overwhelmed she was. My mom literally said, "Choose. Continue this or choose your mom dying."
0: Yusron had, with time, faced off Abba and the lawyers. But he couldn't face this.

We put our investigation findings and all the allegations to Husnan Wadi, the lawyer for NWDI, and he replied in a written statement saying they were still investigating the allegations internally and deny ever trying to cover up sexual abuse claims in their educational institutions. He also said they had a duty to safeguard the organisation from being tarnished by the alleged actions of individuals. That was an edited version of World of Secrets, Catching My Teacher. 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You'll find previous investigations there too.

0: Welcome to NewsHour from the BBC World Service. I'm Rebecca Kesby. Today, 12 killed, 300 injured in the Houthi attack on Riyadh Airport. Now the Houthis are threatening all airports, all airlines and the entire Saudi airspace. How will the Saudi authorities respond? And what does it tell us about the Houthi tactics?
1: They will go directly for the civilian sites that can have the biggest effect on an economy. From their perspective, they have nothing to lose. They're not really a government.
0: Also, back on the streets, the cockroach Janta Party protests in India. How much of a problem for the government is this youth-led movement?
2: A protest is not a one-day carnival. It is a fight and it should be taken till we meet our demands.
0: Plus the Pope, the Church and the ethics of AI. And Man City's first away game is in Liverpool today. Is it a grudge match for the ages? It's all coming up after the news.
3: BBC News with Govinda Gill. Several countries have warned of a dangerous escalation after 12 people were killed and hundreds wounded in a Houthi missile attack on the main airport in the Saudi capital Riyadh. It's the deadliest on Saudi soil for more than a decade, with local officials calling it a war crime and promising a forceful response. John Donison traces its origins.
4: The conflict in Yemen has been going on for more than a decade, the civil war, and that is between the Saudi-backed, internationally recognized government and the Houthis, who are supported by Iran. There have been thousands of lives lost. There has been a humanitarian crisis in Yemen. But in recent weeks, the Houthis have stepped up their attacks directly on Saudi Arabian soil. And that, I think, is all tied into the broader conflict that the United States and Israel have with Iran.
3: More than 100.

0: 100 people have died and dozens are missing after a boat carrying migrants sank off the coast of Djibouti. The International Organization for Migration says 15 children are among the dead. The boat was carrying around 350 people from Djibouti to Yemen when it capsized on Saturday night. President Zelensky says Ukraine is ready to stop striking Russian oil refineries if Russia stops hitting Ukrainian energy infrastructure. He's under renewed pressure from Donald Trump after Washington eased sanctions on Russian diesel. Here's Vitaly Shevchenko.
1: Hours after Donald Trump's outburst against him, President Zelensky said Ukraine would stop striking Russian oil refineries if Moscow ended its attacks on Ukraine's energy infrastructure. But he said he didn't believe President Putin wanted to do this. In a social media post, he also said any agreements with Russia must be backed by security guarantees. Ukraine has been continuing its attacks on Russian targets. Overnight, it hit a data center belonging to Russia's largest internet provider, Yandex. The attack caused disruption to such services as taxi bookings, food deliveries, and online cloud services.
0: Pakistan's president has suspended the government in the northwestern Khyber Pakhtunkhwa province and declared a state of emergency. Asif Ali Zardari accused it of being unable to fight Islamist militancies. Here's Ambarasa Netyarajan.
2: The decision to suspend the provincial government in Khyber Pakhtunkhwa comes amid increasing tensions between Pakistan Prime Minister Shehbaz Sharif's government and Imran Khan's party, PTI. Mr. Khan's party has condemned the move, calling it a grave political mistake. One leader of the party said it would lead to further instability. Mr. Khan's supporters have been holding protests for several days and threatened to march to the capital, Islamabad, in an attempt to get him released and treated by personal doctors.
0: BBC News. Nepali officials say they've rescued 49 people from areas impacted by a flash flood, which has washed away bridges and damaged a hydropower facility. Five are missing. Local residents on the banks of the Budhi Gundaki River in central Nepal are being told to leave for their safety. Poland Interior Ministry is holding an emergency meeting after what it said were possible assassination attempts against the country's Prime Minister and Defence Minister. A spokesperson said the police had received credible information about attacks against Donald Tusk and Władysław Kosiniak-Kamysz. The announcement comes as Polish authorities have been on high alert after violence in schools that resulted in the death of a school caretaker on Thursday. South African police have arrested 30 people in connection with recent anti-migrant violence. The National Police Commissioner says the suspects were detained in separate operations in Durban and Johannesburg. The army has joined police patrols in Durban as authorities try to restore order after days of unrest that have seen shops looted, vehicles torched and buildings set alight. Pope Leo says he's to undergo surgery after his doctors detected what he called a very early stage nodule in his lung. The pontiff was addressing pilgrims in the Vatican.
3: I medici mi hanno trovato un nodulo circoscritto al polmone.
4: Doctors found a localized nodule in my lung. It was detected at a very early stage and is well contained. The doctors believe it is advisable to intervene. So, following their advice, I have decided to undergo surgery to remove it. The operation is already scheduled for the next few days. I thank you for your spiritual support and entrust myself to your prayers.
0: The Vatican Press Office said the Pope's recovery was expected to take about a week. BBC News.
5: Hello and welcome to NewsHour, live from the BBC World Service in London. I'm Rebecca Kesby. The Iranian-backed Houthi movement has issued a new warning against all airlines, all airports in Saudi Arabia, saying that they are potential targets for further attacks. The statement on social media comes after the Houthi attack on King Khalid International Airport in Riyadh yesterday. People fled the scene as the emergency was declared.
6: May I have your attention, please? An incident has been detected in the building.
5: Well, the attack has killed 12 people and injured at least 300. Local hospitals are said to have been overwhelmed by the number of casualties, and they include Jordanians, Americans, Egyptians, Bangladeshi nationals, as well as Saudis. Saudi Arabia has been attacked by Iran multiple times since the US-Israeli war on Iran began in February. In recent weeks, attacks from the Iranian-backed Houthis have escalated. In September, Crown Prince Mohammed bin Salman personally asked President Trump for military assistance in tackling the Houthis and was turned down. In the past few days, Pakistan and Turkey have offered more military support. So is the US president about to change his mind? Mr. Trump faced that question from journalists outside the White House.
6: Have you decided whether to join the Saudi strikes on the Houthis?
7: We may. We're going to look at it.
6: How soon?
7: We just found out about the recent attack. So we'll make a decision. We move very quickly.
5: Mr. Trump speaking last night. Well, it's been very hard to get an accurate picture from the ground in Saudi Arabia, but let's see what more details we can get now with our correspondent, John Donison, who's monitoring events from Jerusalem. John, what do we know of how this unfolded?
8: Well, it's still not exactly clear whether it actually was a missile that hit the terminal. That is being reported in some places, but certainly when you see the images from the airport, huge plume of smoke rising up above the terminal building, and then inside, considerable damage, and reports that the missile, if it was a missile, hit one of the departure gates. And, you know, the fact that they've got 300 plus people injured shows it was a pretty serious attack. It's the third time this week that this airport has been targeted.
5: Yes, you mentioned the number of injuries, John. I mean, that is quite staggering, more than 300. Are local hospitals able to cope?
8: I think they're probably struggling. You know, we saw video of emergency services arriving at the scene. Some of those injured are said to be in a critical condition. So, you know, 300 injuries going into hospital at the same time, they're going to be under pressure for sure.
5: It happens just as there is a meeting of energy ministers of oil-producing countries. I think that is supposed to be happening today, isn't it? Do we know if that's still going ahead?
8: I don't know if that's still going ahead. It was meant to be happening today. I think what's important to say is that you have to put this in the context of the broader conflict between the United States, Israel, and Iran, because the Houthis, really, who are backed by Iran, supported by them, are really another arrow in the quiver of the Iranians, and they have escalated these types of attacks in the last few weeks. They've been targeting Saudi ships in the Red Sea. They're doing it to exert pressure, if you like, to get use leverage on behalf of the Iranians, as the Iranians still try to do a deal with the Americans to end that war. But, you know, the Houthis are looking pretty defiant at the moment. And President Trump, he said in
5: We've just lost the line there briefly to John Donison. We'll try and establish it. But to get a Saudi perspective on this attack at Riyadh Airport and the wider security threat to Saudi Arabia at the moment, as John was mentioning, I've been speaking to Nawaf Obaid, who's a senior research fellow at King's College London. He's also a former advisor to the Saudi government. That's between 2004-2007. And I asked him first if there'd been an attempt by the Saudi Defence Force to intercept this attack, as they have managed to successfully do many other times over the past 8 months or so.
9: Yes, the nature of air defense systems, well, in the case of the Saudi one, it's multi-layered, very advanced and experienced. The issue here, and this is the vulnerability of all air defense system, it's how vast the country and the territory is that they are expected to protect. So in this case, there have been countless attempts by the Houthis on the Riyadh airport for the obvious strategic reasons that we all know. Fortunately enough, the vast majority of them have failed. But you will always have this one missile that gets through. And then you have the consequences that we saw yesterday, the very unfortunate consequences. But this is the nature, unfortunately, of modern air defense systems.
5: What does it tell us, though, that it was able to get through? Because clearly the airport in Riyadh is one of the key sites for the whole country that the Ministry of Defense would be trying to defend.
9: So it is very well defended. That's why they've been able to intercept so much of the missiles over the last few weeks that have been aimed at Riyadh. The problem is that the country is larger than Western Europe, and you have various critical airports. You have the major gateway is the King Abdulaziz Airport in Jeddah, which is the gateway to the pilgrimage. And so you have that, you have Riyadh, you have the other big airport all the way on the other side of the country in the eastern province. A plane ride from Jeddah to Dammam on the Gulf Coast is about 2.5 hours.
5: Right. I mean, what do you make then of this new warning from the Houthis in the past few hours, threatening the whole of Saudi's airspace, all Saudi airports? I mean, at the very least, isn't that going to have a direct negative impact on the economy if people feel they can't fly around the country?
9: Absolutely. And that's what you would expect from a movement that is in the situation it's in, because that's their really last way of retaliating. And what they have missiles and they have drones. And what they will hit at is not the military sites, because they've tried and they haven't been very successful at that. They will go directly for the civilian sites that that can have the biggest effect on an economy, especially in these weeks where Riyadh was organizing two major international conferences. From their perspective, they have nothing to lose. They're not really a government. They will allow themselves to do things that normal countries, G20 countries, world's largest oil exporter, center of the Muslim world, like Saudi Arabia, will never permit itself to do. And that's where we're at.
5: Just briefly, there is that meeting going on today, supposedly, of energy ministers very close to where this attack happened. I mean, can Saudi Arabia guarantee the safety of the people at that meeting? And will they be able to get out?
9: Coming back to the multi-layered defense that's around this area, which you rightly stated, next to it is the King Abdullah Center for Energy Studies, which I assume will be one of the venues. And then there's a big university for ladies just next to it. So it is, that's why it hasn't suffered the amount of strikes and hits that they would have suffered otherwise. But what you have here is you have a decision. Ultimately, it's a macro level question that's facing the Saudi government. Do you really want to stop what you've started with the Yemeni partners and your other coalition members and allow such a movement on your doorsteps? You've already tried this for 10 years and the answers have been quite clear what we're witnessing today. Or do you want to do it one final last time and end? The strategic objective is not to destroy and to massacre the Houthis. It's to be able to negate their power to produce and conduct war so that you don't attack Saudi Arabia, you don't keep Yemen as a hostage like they've been doing for over 10 years.
5: Okay.
9: And more importantly, for the international commerce, you do not negate the Bab al-Mandab, which is hurting everyone.
5: But Saudi Arabia has come under quite sustained attack from the Houthis in the past few weeks. And back in September, Crown Prince Mohammed bin Salman actually phoned President Trump personally to ask for military assistance and was effectively turned down. I mean, that is a snub, isn't it? Is the US still a reliable ally for Saudi Arabia?
9: Well, I think we should quantify that, because unfortunately, this was misrepresented in the press. The ask was, it's been for the technical side. So it's been for the geospatial coverage. It's been for assistance in proper targeting, putting together targeting packages to be able to hit at the foundation basis of the Houthi military machine, which they've been doing over the last few weeks in a very coordinated and successful way. This is why you see the Houthis reacting in the way they are today.
5: Okay. So, I mean, we've been focusing for obvious reasons on the military aspect to all of this, but there is a potential political aspect too, isn't there? I mean, is the personal cost of all of this to the Crown Prince himself going to be quite high? I mean, we mentioned that phone call earlier, but also, you know, Crown Prince Mohammed was advising the United States not to attack Iran in the first place at the beginning of this year. He wasn't listened to by the Trump administration, was he?
9: No, I mean, the Trump administration don't really listen to anyone. they kind of go ahead and do their policy or do their actions, and then they start listening to everyone when it goes sideways, such as what happened in Iran.
5: And the problem of Iran, I guess, continues.
9: Absolutely.
5: Has he been let down, though, by the Trump administration? I mean, he's been very careful to foster relationships with the Trump administration. We saw him in Washington only recently with President Trump. Has he been sort of let down by Mr. Trump?
9: I mean, he's been let down by Mr. Trump, in general, by the American administration, by how they conducted their war with Iran. For example, if it wasn't for his involvement, the Americans would have gone in and done even more damage to the critical Strait of Hormuz. So the Crown Prince has really stepped up when needed to be in order to mitigate the disastrous policies that the Americans had were launching.
5: Really?
9: Oh, yeah.
5: Which point was that earlier on in the war, I guess?
9: That was when the Iranians started mining the Strait of Hormuz, and the Americans got fed up with it, and they threatened an all-out war on the Strait of Hormuz to clear the Iranians. They would have cleared the Iranians, but they would have left countless and countless, if not hundreds, of mines in the Strait of Hormuz. That now we're seeing the consequence of it. Just yesterday, a super tanker hit with the consequences that you all reported last night. It hit a major Iranian deployed mine on the southern exits of the Strait of Hormuz. And this is exactly what Crown Prince Mohammed bin Salman was trying to avoid.
5: That's Nawaf Obaid there, who's a senior research fellow at King's College London. And as I mentioned, he did advise the Saudi government between 2004 and 2007. We're going to be returning to this story later in the programme. We've got a US perspective to come. A former US ambassador to Saudi Arabia will be joining us with their take. Just another story to bring you in the same region. There's been breaking news, which we're watching, that more than 100 people have died and then dozens more are missing after a boat carrying migrants to Yemen sank off the coast of Djibouti. 15 children are known to be among the dead. And that just shows that despite the war, Yemen remains a common stop on the migration route to the Middle East. There's a lot more on this story of the attack at Riyadh Airport on the BBC Live page. All our updates are being fed through there from our teams in the region. Coming up later, the former IT specialist turned priest who advises tech bosses on AI ethics in Silicon Valley.
10: I'm not morally compromised because I'm very clear of my boundaries of what I'm saying and what I'm not saying. I'm not aligned with their goals of profit-making and enlargement of their company. I am in line with the goals of making AI good and safe. And when those align, we are on the same page. When those are not aligned, we're not on the same page. That doesn't mean we don't talk. We still talk.
5: More on that to come later in this programme. Our headlines today, as we've been hearing, several countries have condemned the deadly Houthi missile attack on Riyadh Airport in Saudi Arabia. And President Zelensky of Ukraine has insisted any de-escalation with Russia must be reciprocal after Donald Trump told him to stop hitting Russian oil facilities. This is Rebecca Kesby with NewsHour live from the BBC. Now, police in the Indian capital Delhi say they will continue to restrict access to the city centre as the cockroach junta party threaten more protests against revisions to the electoral roll. Barricades remain in place, although it seems metro stations are now open. Earlier today, there was a direct verbal attack on the Prime Minister, Narendra Modi, by the leader of the CJP, Abhijit Dibka. He was arrested at protests yesterday, but since has been released. He called the Prime Minister an embarrassment, a coward and a bully. Well, our correspondent Azadeh Mashiri spent yesterday speaking to protesters on the streets of Delhi.
11: Those are the protesters slamming the windows of the police bus. It's full of them now. It's the start of the day and
12: And already there are dozens of police and paramilitary personnel around us. We've seen multiple protesters detained by police in just minutes. It's also not even noon yet, and the founder, Abhijit Dibke, of the Cockroach Janta Party, has already been detained as he landed in Delhi airport.
13: It was nice to know you all. You can see where the nation is heading. They are here to arrest us directly from the flight. This is something not even Indira Gandhi had done.
12: There's video of chants of long live the revolution as police are escorting him and other senior leaders off the plane. With the ban in place and the detentions, it's actually quite hard to figure out who protesters are. Most of the people I see in front of me are security personnel and journalists, and then you've just got pockets of students. I remember it was actually last week that I saw you at the women's protest.
14: Do you see, this sounds so dystopian, right? I'm just a 22-year-old person. I used to read things like this in books or like comics. And this is right now, I'm standing at Connaught Place, seeing police right, like just around me everywhere, buses around me everywhere, and news that my comrades have been detained.
12: Police released a statement. They said that the last time they offered the Cockroach Janta Party permission to protest, it was for one day in the summer. And as we all witnessed, that protest lasted a month.
14: Because a protest is not a one-day carnival. It is not a one-day picnic for people to come and hang out with each other and go. It is a fight. It is a fight, and it should be taken till we meet our demands.
12: Are you worried about your personal safety today?
14: What personal now? We are a collective. We are a nation here. I am a first-time voter, and this is for voting rights. Everybody should have their voting right. Everybody should have the say to choose their government.
12: This latest cause doesn't impact the Gen Z protesters in the same way as the exam leaks did in the summer, and yet they're still turning up and facing all the security personnel in front of me and risking detention. For them, it cuts to the core of India's credibility as a democracy. 130 million names have been removed from voter rolls, nearly twice the size of the UK's population. And even though the BJP government and the Election Commission say the exercise is to remove any duplicate or ineligible entries, young Indians are still turning out.
15: My name is Astha and my age is 25 and I'm from Delhi.
12: Would you still call India a democracy?
15: No.
12: Why not?
15: Protesting is a democratic right. I don't think we have that anymore. And even speaking up, raising voice against this government, or even doing even this protest, it's not allowed.
12: Do you think the security arrangements will work? Do you think this will stop India's Gen Z from coming out on the streets and protesting?
15: Not at all. I mean, for today they can do this, tomorrow also they can do this, but I think people will be on the streets for a really long time. People don't have work here, people don't have facilities, people don't have hospital, people don't have schools to go. I think people are really agitated.
12: These restrictions are the most far-reaching that the capital has seen in recent years, and in many ways it's worked. Protesters haven't been able to gather in one place. This hasn't reached the level of the cockroach protests in the summer. But how many more times can the government shut down parts of the capital? And what does it say about how they view the Cockroach Janta Party and the threat they represent?
5: That's the BBC's Azadeh Mashiri on the streets of Delhi yesterday with protesters. Now, eight orangutans rescued from the wildfires that recently swept through parts of Borneo are in the process of being released back into a protected forest. The orangutans, three mothers with their babies and then two male teenagers as well, were saved from various locations in West Kalimantan on the Indonesian part of the island. One orangutan that won't be joining them, though, that is yet, is Navita. She's about 3 or 4 years old and suffered really nasty burns in the fire. She's still being cared for at the Borneo Orangutan Survival Foundation. And I've been speaking to its chair, Jamartin Sihite, and he told me how she was rescued from the fire.
16: Navita became the worst case because when we came to the site, Navita climbing the tree and surrounding the tree is a fire. with this condition, we cannot come and sedate Nofita directly. When we see there is no fire underground, and then we come and sedate Nofita.
5: You managed to rescue her from the tree that she'd climbed into to escape the flames. What did you find when you managed to rescue her? How injured was she?
16: Nofita tried to find the tree by walking on the ground that getting fire. Nofita suffered burns to her toes and the soles of her feet.
5: Mm.
16: Her thumbs and fingers were also burned. We cannot save the finger.
5: So
16: Nofita now lost the finger in the toes. Yeah.
5: So she's lost a couple of fingers and some toes, but you were able to save her hands and feet and treat that.
16: Yeah, this is the condition. We hope, based on our experience, even the orangutan has no finger, they could go to the wild. Because they have the palm, they can use that to grab the food and climbing the tree.
5: Right. Okay. So, I mean, you clearly worried about releasing her back into the wild. Just a quick question. I mean, this sounds really terrifying for anybody, including an orangutan. Was it clear that she was traumatized by this experience, or did you get a sense that she'd been frightened at all, or had any warning that this was going to happen?
16: Yeah, you can imagine in the forest fire, like in Kalimantan, the haze is so thick, makes the orangutan lost the vision, because the only 50 to 100 meters we can see. That's why some orangutan little bit stressed. Orangutan stress, we as a human stress too.
5: So your work, your team there is doing really important work, because the orangutans are so endangered, aren't they? And a lot of that is because of the threats to their natural habitat. And then with these latest wildfires, is that going to be very difficult for the orangutans if more of their territory is destroyed in wildfires?
16: With the fire, they destroy a lot of orangutan habitat. We afraid there are, after the fire, we will found there are some local extinction. In one area, there are some orangutan with the fire, destroyed the habitat. And in that area was a habitat for orangutan, was some orangutan we can find it, but after the fire, maybe we cannot find one orangutan in that area.
5: Mm.
16: We call it local extinction. We, from Bos Foundation, we are so afraid. There are lots of local extinction on the habitat of orangutan cause of the fire.
5: That's orangutan expert Jamartin Sahite there.
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0: Still to come, more on our top story, the deadly Houthi attack on Riyadh airport and the new threat to all airports, all airlines and the entire Saudi airspace. Is it time the United States came to the aid of its ally Saudi Arabia? Also, a football showdown as Manchester City plays its first game since the financial scandal in Liverpool. We'll get the atmosphere and the Pope, the Church and the ethics of AI. First, the news.
1: BBC News with Govinda Gill. Several countries have expressed solidarity with Saudi Arabia after a Houthi missile attack killed 12 people and injured hundreds at Riyadh International Airport. They warned of a dangerous escalation and urged Yemen's Houthi movement to stop attacking civilian targets. More than 100 people, including 15 children, have died after a boat carrying migrants to Yemen sank off the coast of Djibouti. A search operation is underway for dozens of people who are missing. Despite the war, Yemen remains a common stop on the migration route to the Middle East. President Zelensky says Ukraine's ready to end attacks on Russian oil refineries if Russia stops hitting its energy infrastructure. But he said he didn't believe Vladimir Putin wanted to do this. Officials in Nepal say they've rescued 49 people from a flash flood that's washed away bridges and damaged a hydropower facility. Five people are missing. President Zardari of Pakistan's declared a state of emergency in Khyber Pakhtunkhwa province. He accused the local government, led by the party of the imprisoned former Prime Minister Imran Khan, of being unable to fight Islamist militancy. Poland's Interior Ministry is holding an emergency meeting after discovering suspected attempts to assassinate Prime Minister Donald Tusk and his defence minister. They said police had received credible information. A South Korean container ship has returned from its trial voyage to Europe via the Arctic. The journey was 10 days shorter than going via the Suez Canal in the conflict-hit Middle East. Pope Leo says he is to undergo surgery after his doctors detected what he called a very early stage nodule in his lung. He said it was found during a routine checkup and appeared to be well contained. Recovery from surgery is expected to take around a week. BBC News.
0: Welcome back to NewsHour. Last month, Australia made global headlines when a 63-year-old man in the western city of Perth was killed by a great white shark. Despite incidents like this being really rare, Australia has seen a steady increase in shark attacks over the past three decades, which, considering that sharks would rather eat other animals than us, might tell us something about their changing environment. NewsHour's Ryan Keane has been investigating.
2: In 2018, Justine Barwick left her home state of Tasmania to travel to the Whitsunday Islands, located off Australia's northeastern coast. Soon after, she set off on a yacht with her husband and friends. Tragedy unfolded.
3: It was about 5 to 5 on that afternoon, and I dived in. As I came back up and my head surfaced the water, that's when the shark attacked me.
2: Somehow, perhaps fueled by adrenaline, Justine managed to push herself away from what was likely a tiger shark and swim towards the stern of the yacht.
3: I tried to get up the swim ladder and I couldn't work out why my right leg wasn't working. But then when I got into the cockpit of the boat with some help from my husband and one of my friends, I looked down and I saw my thigh. All of the inside of my right thigh was gone. My femoral artery wasn't just severed, it was gone.
2: Her peers called the emergency services, who set off to help.
3: I was then taken to Mackay Base Hospital.
2: While shark attacks are declining across most of the globe, in Australia, they've been increasing over the past 30 years. In the 1990s, there were roughly 8 to 10 attacks per year there. Since the start of the 2020s, the case average has been in the high 20s. Jodie Rummer, a marine scientist at James Cook University in Queensland, explains why.
4: Those numbers are influenced by a lot of things. How many people are in the water, how incidents are reported, and, of course, where sharks are and where their prey are occurring. Climate change adds another layer to that. As the ocean warms, oxygen conditions change, habitats shift, and prey moves.
2: Not only does warmer water all around mean a shark's habitat can expand closer to human activity, but as the sea warms, it acidifies, affecting water visibility. Since sharks rely heavily on electroreception, the ability to sense the electrical signals of potential prey, it can be harder for them to tell a person apart from a seal or ray in these climatic conditions. Experts like Jody also wish to emphasise that it's the environment around Australian sharks that has changed, not necessarily their behaviour.
4: I think what's really important when we talk about shark bite numbers is not to jump straight into the conclusion that sharks are becoming more aggressive. Shark bites are still extremely rare.
2: Justine agrees that we should be more understanding to sharks as she continues to process what happened to her 8 years on.
3: Life will never be the same, but life is also so good. I have no anger about this shark attack at all.
0: Justine Barwick there, ending that report by Ryan Keane. And you can hear more about his investigation in the BBC Wildlife magazine. You're listening to NewsHour live from the BBC. I'm Rebecca Kesby. More now on our top story, the deadly Houthi attack on Riyadh Airport in Saudi Arabia. It's provoked condemnation from around the world. The UAE has given its full solidarity to Saudi Arabia, the foreign ministry promising support for all measures aimed at safeguarding the kingdom's security and stability. Expressions of solidarity also from the UK government. And as we heard earlier, when asked whether he would offer military support to Saudi Arabia in dealing with the Houthis, President Trump said he was, quote, thinking about it. Let's speak now to Michael Ratney. He's a former US ambassador to Saudi Arabia. This was between 2023 and 25 under President Joe Biden. And I'm delighted to say he joins us live. Michael Ratney, welcome to the programme. First of all, then, I mean, is it time that the United States came to the military assistance of Saudi Arabia in terms of dealing directly with the Houthis?
5: Well, I can say that certainly the expectation of the Saudis, the U.S. and Saudi Arabia have this decades-long military partnership, and now the Saudis find themselves under attack by their, shall we say, mortal enemies. And they made it clear that they'd like greater U.S. support. I do think it's probably in our interest, in the U.S. interest, to help out in some ways. I know what the Saudis want is airstrikes against Houthi targets, and there may be reasons in Washington why they're reluctant to do that. But the Houthis pose a threat not just to the Saudis and not just to oil markets, but really through all the commerce, the global commerce that goes through the Red Sea.
0: What about the issue of air defense, though? Because Saudi Arabia has used so much of its arsenal of Patriot missiles, which it buys from the United States, during the first few months of this year, when it came under attack from Iranian missiles in a war that Saudi Arabia begged Mr. Trump not to start.
5: Right. So the Saudis have considerable air defense, much of it U.S. origin equipment. But I think this current conflict shows that it's not enough. And the current conflict also shows that it's a conflict that the Saudis were right never to have wanted to seen start. You know, they were attacked by the Iranians after the U.S. and Israel started the campaign against Iran. And now that the Houthis from Yemen have gotten into the fight, they're faced with an even greater challenge, which is an enemy in the Houthis that are experts in asymmetric warfare. The Saudis can bomb away in Yemen, but the Houthis have the ability to target airports, civilian infrastructure in Saudi with relative ease. Mm. And it shows, truthfully, they do need stronger air defenses, but ultimately they're going to need some diplomatic track to de-escalate this.
0: Well, I mean, earlier in the program, we were hearing from a man who used to advise the Saudi government, and he said that the Trump administration is not listening to the Saudis. What kind of partner does that make the United States to Saudi Arabia and other countries in the region, all of which have come under attack from Iran? They've lost military bases, they've had planes damaged, and other military assets have been compromised.
5: I think it's a really unfortunate narrative that's developing of the United States as a fickle partner. We have relationships, the U.S. has relations with these countries, all the countries of the Gulf, going back many, many decades. And those relationships were developed for just this sort of moment when a country is under attack. And I think it's clear that President Trump has his own set of calculations. He had his own calculations for starting this war in the first place, and he has his own calculations for how he decides to engage in the event that the Saudis ask for help, which they clearly have. And it's not based on any kind of rational or level-headed assessment of risks and opportunities. It's just based on his whims at a given moment.
0: Right. Well, I mean, that makes it almost impossible for other countries to deal with the United States then, doesn't it? And I mean, in terms of Saudi Arabia, it's having real problems in exporting its oil now because of what's happened in the Strait of Hormuz. And also, as you say, in the Red Sea as well now because of the Houthi action. Ultimately, that is going to drive up prices everywhere, isn't it? And that is a great concern for Mr. Trump himself.
5: Yeah, absolutely. It's one of the strange things about this war and his approach to it in recent weeks, which is he's teased the possibility of resuming the conflict after the midterm elections in the United States in a couple of weeks, which has always seemed strange to me since this war was significant enough national security concern to the United States to launch in the first place. It's odd to say that it's still okay to delay it by a couple of weeks just to accommodate domestic political concerns. And frankly, delaying a resumed conflict for a couple of weeks isn't really going to have an impact on fuel prices in the United States. So even that approach isn't going to work. And in the meantime, you know, these Gulf oil exporters are having trouble getting their products to customers. It's driving up prices globally. It's destabilizing global energy markets in a way that's really unsustainable.
0: Very good to get your take on that. Michael Ratney there joining us live. He's a former US ambassador to Saudi Arabia under President Joe Biden. I'm just seeing reports coming in here from the Reuters news agency saying that Russia says it condemns the attack on Riyadh airport. We'll see if we get more details on that. Now, the 90s stand out as a kind of golden decade for British culture. Now 30 years on, there's no shortage of 90s nostalgia, even amongst people who weren't alive during that time. The Tate Britain Art Museum here in London has just opened an exhibition to examine the Cool Britannia period, as it was called, curated by Edward Enningful, OBE, former editor-in-chief of British Vogue. Eve Webster headed to the exhibition to find out more.
6: So let's walk into the 90s.
7: From the Tate Britain's latest exhibition, it's clear that London in the 90s was a time for working hard and partying even harder. Vinka Peterson was a documentarian of the decade's rave scene, where people would meet in fields, abandoned warehouses, and have spontaneous dance parties, which could last for days.
6: I came to London at the age of 17, and that was made possible by the squatting scene. I found somewhere to live and didn't have to think immediately about getting a very well-paid job. So I had time to explore the culture of London and discovered initially dub reggae gigs, actually. Walking into rooms with huge speaker stacks and bass line hitting your chest. But then I heard about these raves that were starting to happen, and I was slightly scared to go to one at first, but I went and loved it. My experience of the rave scene was much more about community and creativity and people getting together.
8: While the 90s is a period...
7: Tate curator Jesse Vaughan thinks nostalgia for these unguarded, unsurveyed, analogue moments is what draws people to the period.
8: It really was the last time that there was this moment of real immersion or anonymity. There was no phones capturing nights out. And then from a younger generation, I think it's trying to imagine what life would be like pre-digital communication. There's some kind of romance.
9: Soho in the 90s was not what you see today. It was not commercialized in any way. We went to all the bars here, talking about creativity till the sun came up, and then you had to go to work.
7: I met the exhibition's curator, Edward Enfield, in Soho, central London. He was at the centre of the 90s London fashion scene. He was fashion director of ID magazine at 18 years old. And although he went on to be one of the most celebrated voices in fashion, editing British Vogue, he believes that the particular atmosphere of the 90s contributed to his trajectory.
9: Had it happened today, it would have been very different. When I started, you learn everything from magazine. Now there's so many platforms. There's so many, you know, you can have Snap, you can have TikTok. There's so many things that I don't know if I would have been able to navigate as easily as I did, one. I also don't know if I would have been able to recover from mistakes. Because when you're young and you're doing something, you're not perfect. But I was encouraged whenever I made a mistake to jump up and try again. But it was definitely wilder, rawer, and definitely more fun.
7: Back at the Tate, photographer Vinca warns against people looking at the decade through rose-tinted rave shades.
6: It's a choice, isn't it, to look back and look at something which looks more fun. And there was a lot going on back then that was bad too and dark. I had no female icons that I could think of, not like I do now. I'm not nostalgic. It was fun though. There's no doubt about that.
0: Ah, the good old days. That report from Eve Webster there. Next to the football, and it's hard to imagine a more challenging away game for Manchester City at the moment than Liverpool. But that is where Man City is playing for the first time since being found guilty of breaching financial rules. The reception for Manchester teams at Anfield Park can be pretty hostile at the best of times, such as the local rivalry between the two neighbouring cities in the north of England. Today, though, the grudge is real because Man City beat Liverpool into second place in the Premier League in 2019. It's the very period where Man City is alleged to have been breaking the financial rules. Important to say at this point, Man City denies that charge and is appealing. But let's speak to Sam Lee, who covers Man City for The Athletic, sports news website owned by the New York Times. He joins us live. Sam, I think you're in Liverpool, aren't you? What's the atmosphere ahead of this match?
10: That's right. I'm in Anfield press box at the moment, so I will be heading out onto the streets soon. But I can tell you it's very busy already. You know, we're just under 3 hours to kick off now, but it's been filling up very early. And I've been here since 9 a.m. So yeah, that gives you some idea. But we can expect the streets around the stadium to be very vociferous and hostile, like you say, because these meetings are always like that because of the nature of the rivalry. But yes, because of the past 2 weeks and the implications of the story. Then, yeah, it's hit home in Liverpool more than anywhere else, I would say.
0: Well, yeah, talk us through it, because, I mean, you mentioned the sort of local rivalry, but they really do have a grievance, don't they, Liverpool?
10: Yeah, well, of course, you know, City, like you say, City are appealing this, and they're very confident that they will be able to appeal the finding of the Independent Commission. But, you know, the Independent Commission covers allegations from 2009 till roughly 2018. And in that period, Liverpool finished second in the 2013-14 season. But then, of course, if City are guilty of financial rule-breaking between that period, then the implication is that what's come in the last 10 years as well has been built on that also. And in that last 10-year period, Liverpool have finished second to City twice as well. So yeah, there is a very strong feeling that Liverpool have been wronged in that sense. But also during much of that 10-year period when Jurgen Klopp was the manager against Pep Guardiola's Man City, they were the two best teams in the country by a mile.
0: Yeah.
10: And they Liverpool, when they lost out, not just a couple of times, but by basically 1 point on the final game of the season. So yeah, those emotions are very real and very raw.
0: Briefly, Sam, I guess it's going to be difficult for the fans, but pretty hard for the players as well.
10: Yeah, it will be hard for the players. I think they are used to playing in hostile environments and playing in difficult conditions when, you know, off the field issues do impact stuff. This will be one of the most challenging ones, and there's no guarantee that it's going to be easy for City by any means. But footballers are generally quite used to this kind of thing, and it won't necessarily be the first time that they're playing in circumstances like this, although it will be difficult.
0: Well, I'm sure all the details will be on the BBC World Service that does tend to follow the ins and outs of the football a lot. Sam, thanks so much for speaking to us live. That's Sam Lee there, who writes for The Athletic.
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0: Our top story this hour, the Iranian-backed Houthi movement has issued a new warning against all airlines and airports in Saudi Arabia, saying they are potential targets for further attack. It follows that deadly attack on Riyadh Airport yesterday. Nawaf Obaid is a former advisor to the Saudi government. He told us here on NewsHour that this warning from the Houthis will have an effect on the kingdom's economy.
1: That's their really last way of retaliating. And what they have missiles and they have drones. And what they will hit at is not the military sites, because they've tried and they haven't been very successful at that. They will go directly for the civilian sites. They will allow themselves to do things that normal countries, G20 countries, world largest oil exporter, center of the Muslim world like Saudi Arabia, will never permit itself to do.
0: This is Rebecca Kesby with NewsHour live from the BBC. Now, following weeks of concerns about the possible existential threat posed by AI, how worried should we be about the way frontier AI models behave, and how are AI companies attempting to ensure that their models are developed in a way that's ethical? And as AI models become more complex, more human-like in their abilities, to what extent do we humans need to start thinking of and even treating them as sentient beings? Brendan Maguire is a Roman Catholic priest who used to be an IT specialist. His parish is in Silicon Valley. Now he's an advisor to the AI company Anthropic on ethics, as he's been telling me.
2: I am pastor of a parish called St. Simon. It's right in the middle of Silicon Valley. So my parishioners are a collection of venture capitalists, of C-suite people who work in these companies, all these major companies. And then I have the engineers who work here. And then, of course, I have lots of users and doctors and nurses. I'm surrounded by two or three hospitals. So we have this whole plethora and very high, rich use of our mix of people that really are impacted both then personally and, of course, institutionally by this technology.
0: You say people within the industry are telling you that they're getting frightened about the development of this AI. I mean, we've had some really frightening headlines in the past few weeks, including that AI could kill us all within the next 10 years. That was an eye-catching headline. But the Pope himself has been speaking out several times recently about his concerns about the direction, the speed AI is developing, and he's worried that it shouldn't take away, shouldn't diminish what makes us human. Do you share his concerns?
2: First of all, I'm not sure I agree with the percentage. I don't know, but let's talk about what he is talking about for a moment, because I think it's very important. What he's sharing is not the current model that we are using on the street, so to speak. He's a developer. He's inside the Indies company, and he's looking at a model or two from now. So he's talking about what the future looks like. Like, we're going too fast, and that frightened him. And he's not the only one. Like, I've spoken to many of the engineers who work in these companies, and they all share that same fright. Now, the question is, what are they frightened of? Because we don't know exactly what that is, but all they know is that it has a certain level of unpredictability to it. Now, what is that percentage point? I don't know, but I know this much. It's not zero.
0: Yeah.
2: So therefore, we need to listen to them, and we need to put some brakes or these pace the development where we can do safety checks on these and to make sure that these machines are safe.
0: But I mean, do you see that actually happening? I mean, there's a lot of pushback against the concept of regulating AI. And, you know, some companies are pursuing super intelligence to the point of almost godlike status. Is that morally wrong to be trying to develop that kind of non-human intelligence?
2: What they're developing is based on human knowledge. I mean, what they're accumulating is everything that we have had ever, you know, meaning-wise, all the language, all the words we've used. And so they are accumulating a super intelligence based upon that. But we have to be careful. Like, it does not have the same capacity as human beings. It's different than us. So it's not the same as us. That doesn't negate the dangers it has. But I have to be honest with you, the danger I think that we have is not so much what the machine will do on its own. I think we're at far greater risk is what a human being, a misguided human being, would do with this powerful technology. That I think we need to be much more mindful of than what these machines would do on their own.
0: Isn't that already happening, though? I mean, one criticism is that, obviously, Christianity champions the rights and the welfare of the poor, the humble, those normal people. Those actively building AI already have unimaginable wealth. They're not so keen on philanthropy as well. And at the same time, AI is destroying jobs, could destroy even more jobs. Isn't that going to lead to widespread poverty? And
2: that's exactly why we need to be thoughtful about how to develop this. These decisions can't be left to a handful of people. That's exactly why we need to engage. That's why all people of goodwill, and that's why the Pope wrote this encyclical, Magnificat Humanitas, is to engage the entire world in this conversation and not leave it to these handful of people who are dictating where this goes, because that is definitely not right and will definitely not produce a system that could, in fact, if deployed well, could help humanity and not hurt humanity.
0: But, in terms of what you're already seeing, do you see that those breaks, you use the word breaks on this development, do you see that actively happening already? Do you see a political will? And do you see a will from the other side, from the developer's side?
2: So I do see the side on the developer side. Yes, I do. I see that both inside the companies, across all the companies, the word they use will be pace or slow down. Not to stop developing, not to pause it, but to pace it. That's a phrase that has now become a little bit more popular. So there is desire not only inside the companies, but among the engineers themselves. And it's not the pace without reference. It's a matter of trying to get a little bit of safety to make sure that it's been done well. That's all they're seeking to do. And so the engineers are speaking that way. Different companies have different structures with which to hear that pacing, those objections by the engineers. And some are vocalizing that then as company executives. And I think now we've got a little bit of crystallizing where the three major companies have come together and talked about forming a non-profit to, in fact, do that pacing and do that measuring outside of the government.
0: Yeah, but a lot of this comes down to trust at the end of the day, doesn't it? And whether we can, as a humanity, whether we can trust the people with the scientific knowledge to act in our best interests. And
2: I think we need to trust but verify.
0: Right.
2: I think trust, yes, but I don't think we can trust and not verify.

0: not saying I'm not aligned with their goals of profit-making and enlargement of their company. I am in line with the goals of making AI good and safe. And when those align, we are on the same page. When those are not aligned, we're not on the same page. That doesn't mean we don't talk. We still talk.
1: That's Father Brendan Maguire there, Roman Catholic priest in Silicon Valley. News in from the Vatican in the past couple of hours. Pope Leo has announced that he's to undergo surgery after his doctors detected what he calls a very early stage nodule in his lung. Pope Leo's 71. He said it was found during a routine checkup and appeared to be well contained. He thanked everybody for their prayers, and it's thought that the recovery from that will be about a week or so. That's it for this edition of NewsHour from me and the whole team. Thanks for joining us.

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0: powerful El Niño can bring floods, drought, and devastation across the globe. But what if you know it's coming months in advance?
1: There's a new climate service that the Weather Service is publishing, which has over 20 rain gauges on one particular part of the city of Lima.
2: We travel to Peru and Kenya to discover what preparing for a super El Niño really means for people and the economy.
3: There's a sense of darkness because every time it rains, people are expecting deaths. But also people are stocking up. If you walk around Nairobi right now, you'll see men in reflective attire digging up the drainage systems, trying to clear the silt from them or trying to clear garbage from them.
0: That's all coming up on The Climate Question with me, Greer Jackson.
2: And me, Jordan Dunbar, after the BBC World Service News.
4: BBC News with Govinda Gill. Several countries have warned of a dangerous escalation after 12 people were killed and hundreds wounded by a Houthi missile attack on the main airport of the Saudi capital Riyadh. Many have called on the Yemeni group to stop attacking civilian targets. Saudi officials have promised a forceful response. Here's John Donison.
5: The Houthis are being used really by the Iranians as another arrow in their quiver to try and exert economic pressure on the United States to try and get a better deal for the Iranians to try and end that conflict with the United States. President Trump says he may intervene in Yemen. I mean, I think that is pretty unlikely, certainly before those midterm elections. You have to remember that he was re-elected promising to end America's involvement in conflicts around the world. Well, America under his presidency, this second term, has been directly and indirectly involved in three in this region alone.
4: More than 100 people have died and dozens are missing after a boat carrying migrants sank off the coast of Djibouti. Richard Kagoe reports from Nairobi.
6: The boat was carrying around 350 people from Djibouti to Yemen when it capsized shortly after setting off near the northern town of Obok. Around 80 people were rescued, all Ethiopians, while search teams are looking for more than 100 others still unaccounted for. The route across the Bab Almandeb Strait is one of the busiest migrant crossings in the region, used by thousands of people from the Horn of Africa, hoping to reach the Gulf through Yemen, even while war rages there. The passage has also been busy the other way lately, with thousands of Yemeni refugees fleeing a lightning Houthi offensive which sees several coastal cities.
4: President Zelensky says Ukraine's ready to stop striking Russian oil refineries provided Russia stops hitting Ukrainian energy infrastructure. He's under renewed pressure from Donald Trump after Washington's deal on Russian diesel. Here's Vitaly Shevchenko.
7: Hours after Donald Trump's outburst against him, President Zelensky said Ukraine would stop striking Russian oil refineries if Moscow ended its attacks on

0: Ukraine's energy infrastructure. But he said he didn't believe President Putin wanted to do this. In a social media post, he also said any agreements with Russia must be backed by security guarantees. Ukraine has been continuing its attacks on Russian targets. Overnight, it hit a data center belonging to Russia's largest internet provider, Yandex. The attack caused disruption to such services as taxi bookings, food deliveries, and online cloud services.
1: The recently released leader of the Indian opposition movement, the Cockroach Junta Party, has described Prime Minister Narendra Modi as an embarrassment. Abhijit Dibke said India had never seen a bigger coward or bully. He'd been detained on Saturday before demonstrations against the deletion of tens of millions of voters from the electoral roll. World News from the BBC. Nepali officials say they've rescued 49 people from areas impacted by a flash flood, which has washed away bridges and damaged a hydropower facility. Five people are missing. Ambarasa Nithyarajan has more details.
2: Officials are now saying that up to 40 houses have been damaged because of this flooding. And the pictures were terrifying. You know, you have a sludge of mud, rocks and water sweeping away several areas of Bodhi Gandaki River. The most important thing is the damage to some of the footbridges and also road bridges, because Nepal, being a mountainous country, these bridges play a crucial role in between connecting various districts. For example, this happened in Gurkha district. There was one bridge that was completely destroyed, snapping contact with the neighbouring district.
1: The president of Pakistan suspended the local government in the northwestern Khyber Pakhtunkhwa province and declared a state of emergency. Asif Ali Zardari accused it of failure to control Islamist militancy. The government is led by the PTI party of the imprisoned former Prime Minister Imran Khan. His supporters have protested for several days and threatened to march to the capital Islamabad to get Mr. Khan released. Poland's Interior Ministry is holding an emergency meeting to discuss possible assassination attempts against the country's Prime Minister and the Defence Minister. A spokesperson said police had received credible information about attacks against Donald Tusk and Władysław Kosiniak-Kamysz. Authorities have been on high alert after violence in schools resulted in the death of a caretaker on Thursday. Spanish police have cleared migrants from the last major camp in Ceuta 2 days before the king and queen visit the autonomous territory on the North African coast. Migrants were bused to reception centres while cleaning crews cleared the encampment. Most of the 70,000 people who have forced their way into the territory from Morocco have now returned. BBC News.
3: Floods, drought, field harvests, extreme heat. Just one shift in the Pacific Ocean can have consequences across the world.
4: It's called El Niño, and this one is forecast to be the biggest we've ever seen since records began.
3: Scientists have known about it for months, which in theory should have given us time to prepare.
4: And that's why we're travelling to two countries, Kenya and Peru, and asking, are they ready for this super El Niño?
3: That's The Climate Question from the BBC World Service. I'm Jordan Dunbar.
4: And I'm Greya Jackson.
3: Greya, can you break down what El Niño is? When we say El Niño, what are we talking about?
4: So it's a cyclical and natural weather event that happens roughly every 2 to 7 years. And there are broadly two impacts. We see average temperatures of the world go up, and we also see changes in rainfall. So that might be floods and it might be drought. Now, we've made a deep dive all about this before, so you can check that out if you want to know more about how it works. But broadly, all you need to know is that in the eastern tropical Pacific, sea surface temperatures rise, and that interferes with atmospheric and oceanic dynamics, not just in that region, but across the world. And that's why we see impacts everywhere.
3: So the heating, that energy being injected, that's affecting, you said, rainfall around the world.
4: Exactly. And this one's considered a strong one because the temperature in this region of the Pacific has risen so high, 3 degrees Celsius. And I know that might not sound like very much, but the threshold for an El Niño to be declared is only 0.5 of a degree. So half a degree, it's nothing. And we're talking about 3 degrees already now. So as we already heard, this announcement that it was coming was back in June. We're now going to start seeing the peak happen, the worst of it happen, in the coming few months. So November, December, January, February. And the problem is that El Niños have already happened, right? They've happened for years before we even had climate change, right? The difference is that it's injecting more heat onto an already warm planet. And that's problematic because we're already seeing extreme events, intense events made worse by human-caused climate change. And it kind of gives us a glimpse into the future about what our world might be like with a fraction of a degree more warming, 0.2 degrees warming.
3: So that 3-degree heating in the Pacific Ocean that you talked about, the impact that it has on everyone depends where you are in the world. And every El Niño is different. And it's often a case of, like you said, too much water or not enough, droughts or floods. In the past, El Niño has been linked to big droughts in southern Africa and also then floods in eastern Africa. So we've seen drought and wildfires in northern Australia and then the top of South America. In South Asia, you can have reduced rainfall in the monsoon in their rainy season, and it's actually below average this year already. Coastal areas of Peru and Ecuador, so right on the Pacific Ocean, there can be increased flooding, and you see that in the southern United States too. So it's a big spread of events across the world.
4: Yeah, and confusing that it's so different even on just one continent, right? But it's worth saying that the odds of a particular event are made more likely by El Niño rather than like a weather forecast per se. But Jordan, the impacts are also not just short term like the ones you've been describing, but very long term as well, aren't they?
3: Yeah, and there's been estimates of what the impacts of this so-called super El Niño could be this year. One of the most reported was a study from the University of Chicago, and it estimated that there could be over 450,000 excess heat deaths due to heat waves. Those are deaths above what you would expect. Then on top of that, you have to add floods, wildfires, landslides, and other extreme weather you get with too much or too little water. And also, you've got food prices. Think about crops when you've got dry or too wet weather and the prices of food, as well as damage to infrastructure that has to be replaced. So it's not just short-term effects. People and economies can suffer long after this El Niño season ends.
4: Well, given the complexity here, I think that's why we really want to zoom in on two countries in particular. We mentioned Peru and Kenya. We're going to go to Kenya first.
3: With us is the BBC's Nairobi correspondent, Thomas Mwana. How's it going, Thomas?
5: It's going well. It's fine. Here in Nairobi, it's a bit hot. It's been very hot over the past 2 days, but things are cooling down now.
3: Well, tell us what you might be expecting coming up. What's it like going through an El Niño year in Kenya? What does it feel like? What does it look like?
5: What happens over the periods when you have floods is you have a sustained rainfall over a period of time. And what this does is, in Nairobi, if you're at the office, I remember being in the office once, and you just can't get home. You can't get cabs to go home. And that's because there's a gridlock everywhere and roads are flooded. The traffic police officers have lost control of the flow of traffic because they just don't know where to send people. And everyone's rushing home at around 4 o'clock and everyone meets at the road. And what tends to happen is in Nairobi, everyone doesn't get home before 9 o'clock in the evening. Some people spend the entire night on the roads until the water flows away. That's if the rainfall goes down. But you leave work and you try and get home. By the time you're getting home, it's late at night. And most offices issue alerts for people to not show up to work the next day. And on the news, you see lots of videos of people struggling to walk through waters as high as their waist level. And alongside that is news of tens of people dying and landslides. And in Nairobi, the last time we had intense flooding, it's people who live in slums and you hear of people drowning in their vehicles as they're trying to get home because roads flooded again and the vehicles were swept away. So that's the typical heavy rainfall, high flooding days here in Nairobi. It's intense and no one knows if where they're going is safe or the road to home is safe.
4: And the last El Nino year was only a couple of years ago, right? And many people around the world are experiencing more weather extremes as a result of climate change. So what sort of state are communities going into given another potential extreme?
5: That's all that's been in the news here in Kenya, actually. Over the past month, all you could hear about was El Nino. And that's because it draws back, it draws memories from 1998. And 2023, as you say, there was a mini El Nino. It wasn't as massive as the 1998 one. And the 1998 one, I wasn't conscious enough to remember. But people who were adults at that time speak of destroyed infrastructure all over the country, and people dying across the country, food shortage in some places, farm produce destroyed. And that's what people imagine when they hear of El Nino right now. And everyone is on high alert. Communities along rivers are being moved by the governments, the local governments and the national government. There's a sense of darkness over the country because every time it rains, people are expecting deaths and landslides follow that. So a lot of people are moving from areas where the government is saying people should move from. But that's a very small minority of the population. Lots of people are psychologically preparing for something horrible to happen over the next 2 months, but also people are stocking up. As I mentioned, in most places, a food shortage follows. So everyone's psychologically preparing to stockpile as soon as the rains start falling. But there are preparations. If you walk around Nairobi right now, you'll see men in reflective attire digging up the drainage systems, trying to clear the silt from them or trying to clear garbage from them, because that's also a big problem here, littering. But you can do that. And still, if that infrastructure that is in place is not enough to handle the waters that are coming, or if you've not solved the root problem, which is settlements along rivers, and if you haven't moved people from indecent housing, because what you see along these informal settlements is people living in iron or tin roofed houses. These are not dignified houses, and lots of people live in them. Millions of people in Nairobi slums. You must have heard of Kibera or Mathare.
4: Yeah.
5: And when the floods happened in 2024, what we saw was the water reaching the roofs of the houses and lots of people having to climb up to the roofs. That's a bigger problem. You're dealing with poverty. You're supposed to deal with it over time. And if you don't, it comes bigger. People can't fit in most areas. So they go near the rivers because no one's there. And many people show up along these areas which are vulnerable. You can't unclog a system that was fitting for the 80s and expect it to solve a problem in 2026.
4: And it strikes me that if people are living in these flood-prone areas and are repeatedly impacted by these floods, the inequalities that you see already are going to continue to widen. You also mentioned farmers before. What sort of impact are we expecting them to experience, and are they preparing for the rains in any way?
5: Yes, yes. So a lot of the farming in Kenya, as you'd expect, isn't happening in the city center of Nairobi. It's happening outside Nairobi. And on the news days ago was reports of the county government of Kitui, which is one of the eastern counties in Kenya, was stockpiling enough vaccines to try and inoculate the animals that might be affected by diseases that come up after floods. Because what happens is Rift Valley fever comes up after floods and climatic conditions. That's happening. But I wouldn't say that there's much resettlement. Again, there is a lot for people to move from these areas, but that's where people live. Those are people's livelihoods. They can't leave those behind. But in the region generally, even in Somalia, there is an increase in access to information. So radio is easily available. Telecommunication services are so improved compared to the 90s when these such events would lead to so many deaths. So now they're easily alerted. It's easy to send out a message, an SMS message, or send out a radio public service announcement for people to move from dangerous areas to safer areas. So that's a positive.
3: Thomas, what about Somalia, the nation next door? It's suffered from instability and it's been a precarious situation for decades. How are they preparing for this El Nino?
5: So the government of Somalia has said that it's trying to prepare to raise the level of alertness. But there are actually in Baidoa, which is a region in the central areas of Somalia, there has been intense rainfall over the past few days. No deaths reported so far, but Somalia is also facing a lot of malnutrition, acute malnutrition. There's millions of children, I think to be exact, around 1.92 million children between the ages of 6 to 59 months are suffering or expected to suffer malnutrition over the next few months. And that includes 433,000 cases of severe acute malnutrition. So they're in the middle of a drought right now. And this intense rainfall that is expected to fall in some parts of Somalia might mean a compounded problem. But unfortunately, we haven't had much in terms of preparation, but there has been press conferences on preparing alertness and quick response in case of something.
3: So realistically, in the months that you get before an El Nino, you can't change how a city's planned, where houses are built or moving farmland. So it's about those alerts. It's about letting people know what effects could be coming and when.
5: As I say, the positive is telecommunications has gotten farther. More people have telephones and mobile phones, particularly smartphones. But then it's about how fast you can do it. And not only do that, but how fast can you get these boats out to rescue people in case of flooding? How many rescue centers do you have? Do you have a coordination center? Do you have a one control unit which will handle all these agencies that are supposed to respond to this? And that's something that the Nairobi County Government has said that it's doing. It's set up around 170 rescue centers across the city of Nairobi in places mostly that are known to flood. But these systems, these preparation systems, will be tested in a few weeks. It's a matter of how fast and how efficient these governments are at responding.
4: Thank you so much, Thomas. Appreciate your time today.
5: Thank you.
3: Thanks, Thomas. Before we move on, it's worth picking up on a point Thomas made about radio, providing vital information on El Nino to communities across East Africa. The BBC's language services in the region, including BBC Somali, are covering the issue on radio and social media, and BBC Media Action is planning to step up its broadcasts. You can find useful links in our show notes. A reminder, you're listening to the BBC World Service. This is The Climate Question. I'm Jordan Dunbar. This week, Greg Jackson and I are asking, how prepared are we for a super El Nino? We've heard about the situation in Kenya, but now we move to Peru, because the name El Nino actually comes from this Pacific country. It's a place that will be impacted in two very different ways, and is working to prepare for the impacts of El Nino with a huge building programme.
4: Yeah, and that's why we've got Miguel Aristegui from the charity Practical Action. Today he's in Cusco, Peru. Hello, thank you so much for joining us.
6: Hello, and yeah, thank you for having me.
4: Miguel, you've lived through an El Nino before. Can you tell us what it's like where you are?
6: El Nino is quite known for us living in Peru by different ways. So there's usually causing floods, also subsequent harder, drier seasons in some parts of the country.
3: It's divided in two, isn't it, Miguel, that one side of the Andes, which is the Amazon rainforest, becomes much drier and hotter, but then on the other side, and particularly on the coast, you get more rainfall and it can flood. So two very different impacts.
6: Exactly, yes. So our coast is usually quite arid. There is some rainfall, but not so much. But during El Nino periods and occurrences, there is a highest degree of rainfall occurring there. And at the same time, drier areas, drier months in the other part of the Andes. And also just recently also increasing the subsequent wildfire season, because it's drier than normal. So the risk is higher for next season.
4: Yeah, we've been talking a lot about short-term effects and as well as the long-term effects that go way beyond the El Nino event itself. For that reason, and because of the severity of the impacts, the Peruvian government has decided to put in place a plan. They call it the Reconstruction with Changes, and they put that into place after the quite severe El Nino in 2017. And we read that it's been described as, I'm quoting here, one of the most ambitious in Latin America. Can you tell us what they've actually done?
6: The aims were to target not only physical infrastructure, but also natural infrastructure in the upper parts of selected watersheds, and also, quite importantly, to enhance capacities regarding early warning systems. So I think that the nicest example that we have on progress on this process is the just recent deployment of two weather radars in the coast of Peru, one in Piura, one in Ica. So these weather radars are the first ones that have been deployed in order to feed the early warning chain, which is basic and a very important part of the preparedness and response types of actions that target and aim to prevent the loss of lives and livelihoods. So that has been a real game changer. And for example, for this upcoming season, there's a new climate service that the Weather Service is publishing, which has over 20 rain gauges on one particular part of the eastern part of the city of Lima that monitors per micro watershed. So that, for example, community members, community leaders can have information that's precise, that's more relevant for where they are living. It should lead to preventing the loss of life. So I think that's one example on what can be done, for example, for extreme events, such as what could happen in this upcoming rainy season.
3: On the physical and natural infrastructure that you mentioned, can we just explain what that means? By physical, are we talking about things like roads that don't get washed away? And natural, is that helping rivers move water faster and not flood? Just spell some of those out to me.
6: Yes. So as for physical infrastructure, yeah, the process led to the design, as you said, of roads, but also urban drainage systems, so that cities and smaller cities as well are better prepared to cope with the amount of rainfall that occur. So drainage systems that are targeting the new climatic normals and how much rainfall is starting to happen and will happen in the future, I think it's quite important. On the other hand, yeah, natural infrastructure deals mostly with how, for example, the upper parts of watersheds can use ecosystem services so that, for example, infiltration is better addressed in the upper parts of the watershed. So it can be to better infiltrate, or it can be to reduce erosion. It can be to use native species to improve these ecosystem services, for example, for flood risk reduction.
4: Right, okay. And this is where they hold the water back higher up the system so that it doesn't rush all down into where people are living, essentially. The mechanisms you've been describing, though, is that enough for an event that's been dubbed a super El Niño? Like, there's something this strong?
6: Yeah, no, well, definitely, I think the efforts are quite important. But definitely, as for the magnitude of the event that we're witnessing, or we will witness, I think, yeah, that can lead us to some questions of how much are we prepared for that in the near future. Yeah.
3: From your work, Miguel, and from those past events, what interventions then are most effective to make sure people are prepared for an event this size?
6: Yes, so that we don't wait up until the last moment where all that we can do, for example, is evacuate. And instead of that, for example, we could maybe preposition essential elements to take care of health, of also basic needs for places that can be isolated after flood events. I think one particular event that we have, for example, been working on the northern part of the country in Piura, we have been developing a early action plan so that local authorities alongside national authorities can have these escalated approach to take actions. So months ahead can lead to preposition of different elements, not only on the regional emergency offices, but also in the provincial and the municipal levels. And that, so to speak, simple action can really have a very important outcome, which is that people will not suffer, they will not have a lack of access to basic needs, and local authorities can provide that in an escalated and organized manner. So I think that's also one very powerful way to address not only what will happen, but also what will happen with the time that we have, which is not always available. And also, I think maybe something also important to mention is, I mean, the human toll on these, the mental toll of events such as these also, I think, are complicated to handle. So it's not only things like direct and indirect impacts of disaster, but also, for example, the amount of the anxiety and mental and stress that these can generate people that not only have been directly living in high-risk scenarios, but also that have a memory of recent events, that have heard of events that occur on the past decades. I think that also accumulates over time and obviously prevent for people to be, you know, for well-being being in the lives of people. So I think that also there should be some approaches in order to maybe deal or to manage with these type of also maybe intangible effects.
3: Thank you, Miguel.
6: Thank you.
4: Yeah, thank you. And thank you for listening. Don't forget, if you have a climate question of your own, then do email it over. It's theclimatequestion@bbc.com.
3: The production team were Diane Richardson, Simon Watts, Ben Andrews, Ricardo McCarthy, Melanie Sturt-Smith, and Tom Brignall. I'm Jordan Dunbar.
4: And I'm Greya Jackson. And from all of us, goodbye.

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0: Coming up on the Happy Pod, we find out why a man in Nigeria danced for 7 days straight. Benjamin Daniel grooved almost non-stop for 168 hours. Plus, how Dolly Parton's dream for every child to grow up in a house full of books is gradually coming true. The 11-year-old chess prodigy, who's made history as the youngest woman grandmaster ever, and how a theatre worker went from sweeping the aisles to performing on stage. All that and more uplifting stories after this news summary.
1: BBC News with Govinda Gill. Yemen's Houthis have warned airlines and passengers to avoid Saudi Arabia following their deadly missile attack on Riyadh's international airport. The strike on Saturday killed 12 people and wounded hundreds. Many countries have urged the Houthis to stop attacking civilian targets. More than 100 people have died after a boat carrying migrants to Yemen sank off the coast of Djibouti. Despite the war, Yemen remains a common stop on the migration route from Africa to the Middle East. President Zelensky says Ukraine's ready to end attacks on Russian oil refineries if Russia stops hitting its energy infrastructure. But he said he didn't believe Vladimir Putin wanted to do this. Officials in Nepal say they've rescued 49 people from a flash flood that's washed away bridges and damaged a hydropower facility. 5 people are missing. Poland's interior ministry is holding an emergency meeting after discovering a suspected plot to assassinate Prime Minister Donald Tusk and his defence minister. Spanish police have cleared migrants from the last major camp in Ceuta 2 days before King Philippe visits the North African territory. A mass influx from Morocco in July caused a political crisis in Madrid and alarmed the European Union. The British Museum in London's confirmed that a rare Chinese porcelain bowl broke after falling onto an ancient Chinese box within a display cabinet. Museum officials are puzzled as the Qing period bowl fell early last Sunday morning before anyone was in the museum and its mount remains intact. Pope Leo says he's to undergo surgery after his doctors detected what he called a very early stage nodule in his lung. He said it was found during a routine checkup and appeared to be well contained. Recovery from surgery is expected to take around a week. That's the latest BBC News.
0: This is the Happy Pod from the BBC World Service. I'm Helena Burke, and in this edition, we find out how and why a man in Nigeria danced for 7 days straight.
2: On the third day, I almost wanted to give up because the pain was hitting me deeply. But I always remembered where I started, and I kept going.
0: We look at the impact of the millions of free books given to children by Dolly Parton and how her dream is now being expanded.
3: Let's share this dream that all children should grow up in a home full of books. You will never know unless you try.
0: The story of a theatre worker who's gone from sweeping the aisles to performing on centre stage. The 11-year-old chess prodigy who's made history as the youngest woman grandmaster ever. And how a man in Scotland played the long game, spending 25 years pulling off the perfect prank on his best mate.
4: Hi, Kevin. Remember me? And it was with a picture of someone wearing the top in London.
5: Who was the person?
4: I have no idea.
0: We begin in Nigeria, where a dancer has waltzed his way into the record books. Benjamin Daniel, or Ben Dancer as he's better known, shuffled, swayed and spun his way through 7 days of almost non-stop dancing. The 33-year-old was attempting to break the Guinness World Record for the longest dance marathon, using the challenge to highlight the struggles faced by professional dancers across Africa. I asked Ben what it was like to keep the rhythm going for 168 hours straight.
2: I started from the first day, the pain was intense. On the third day, I almost wanted to give up because the pain was hitting me deeply. But I always remembered where I started. I said, we have a target and we have to keep going. And I kept going. And I had the right team. They were there with me. They understood my goal.
0: Ben fell in love with dance as a child, and he's since built a career as a professional dancer in Nigeria. but his years in the industry showed him that there were some serious problems.
2: There are no structures that helps protect the dancers and then give them a sustainable and a long life. If you look at the situation of producers and writers in music, they get publishings, right? They have royalties that keeps them going even after their career. So for dancers, once you dance on a video set, once you dance maybe on a production, that's all. They just pay you for the production that you did, and that's all. You have to pay for your medicals because you have to take care of your body because our body is our tool, right? You pay for your rehearsal space. You have to pay for costumes and all of this. So by the time you come back, there's nothing much that you can live with.
0: Ben wanted to bring the world's attention to the plight of African dancers, so he knew he had to do something big. The current Guinness World Record for the longest dance marathon is 5 days and 7 hours. Ben knew that with enough training, he could beat it.
2: I was swimming for my breath control. I was boxing. I was doing weightlifting and I was doing cardio. I was doing yoga. So all of these things helped to prepare my body, prepare my mind for the 7 days pain I was about to embark on.
0: After 2 years of preparation, Ben took to the stage in the city of Lagos. The Guinness World Record rules stipulate that for every 1 hour of dancing, you can have 5 minutes of rest.
2: What I did was, I will dance for 8 hours, then have 14 minutes. So it is in that 14 minutes that I'll go to my resting room.
0: In those 40-minute breaks, Ben would sleep, use the toilet, and get checked by a medical team. But what about eating and drinking?
2: I was eating on the stage. You will see there's a little table by the side. While I'm still dancing, I'm still eating.
0: There were many times Ben wanted to give up as he felt his body or mind start to give way. But the constant stream of people coming to cheer him on kept him going.
2: They would come during their work time. They would drive to me. They would check if I'm still standing. Because at a point, people were doubting if I was going to make it. So they kept coming to check. So every time I see them, I get the courage to push. I feel like giving up. Whenever I see their faces and they laugh and they smile, even when I'm in pain, I will smile at them. I will thank them for coming. And I'm still dancing.
0: Ben is still waiting for his record to be officially ratified, but he's already achieved his bigger goal, shining a global spotlight on Africa's professional dancers.
2: Beyond dance as an entertainment, dancers are custodians of culture globally. For Africa, for every part of the world, dancers are custodians of culture. I knew that the victory was not for me alone. The whole world, the dancers, now they have a voice. There's new hope for the new generation.
0: Ben Dancer. The death of Dolly Parton 6 weeks ago sparked an outpouring of grief and love from across the world. But the Queen of Country wasn't just beloved for her music. Dolly was almost as well known for her philanthropy as she was for her songs. Since 1995, Dolly Parton's Imagination Library has been delivering free books to children every month. Today, the charity operates across 5 countries. In the wake of Dolly's passing, the scheme is now being expanded here in the UK, meaning tens of thousands more children will receive free books every month. Alfie Tobit has the details.
5: Growing up poor, with 11 siblings in rural Tennessee, books weren't a big part of Dolly Parton's childhood.
6: Well, we didn't have books in our home because there were so many of us kids, and Daddy told us not to bring books home because kids just chew on them, pee on them, and do whatever kids do. So he said, I can't afford to, you know, pay for books.
5: It was Dolly's father's inability to read or write that inspired her to do something about low literacy rates in the United States.
6: Now, he was one of the wisest men I've ever known, but I knew in my heart this inability to read probably kept him from seeing all his dreams come true. So inspiring kids to love to read became my passion and my mission.
5: In 1995, Dolly launched the Imagination Library in her hometown in Tennessee, sending a book a month via post to children from birth until they turned five. The program grew rapidly.
7: Really, the Imagination Library only had humble ambitions at the beginning. It was only ever supposed to be for Dolly's local town. But, you know, it goes so well in the local town, it goes countywide, so well county-wise, it goes statewide. And today it's up to sending books to one in five children across America.
5: That's Steve Corris from Dolly's charity, the Dollywood Foundation. The Imagination Library was so successful in the US that it expanded into Canada in 2006, followed by the UK, then Australia, and most recently, Ireland. Steve says more than 340 million free books have now been given to children through the program.
7: It's amazing. I mean, we continuously hear stories of families saying to us, they can't really believe that it's such a great service because it's a free book that gets delivered through the letterbox every month. And it's a real nudge reminder for parents and families to sit down with their children and read.
5: There's a robust body of research showing that reading to young children helps their cognitive, linguistic, and emotional development. Books can also teach children important lessons about values, like kindness and optimism, like Dolly's favourite Imagination Library book, The Little Engine That Could.
6: All the dolls and toy animals began to smile and cheer. Puff, puff, chug, chug, went the little blue engine. I think I can, I think I can, I think I can.
5: The Imagination Library is now being expanded in the UK. The programme, which currently operates in three boroughs in London, will soon be available in 10 boroughs. Steve Corris says this expansion will see an additional 120,000 children become eligible for a free book every month.
7: So really what we're trying to do across many London boroughs is to provide a community-wide experience for children to get involved in the programme so that within a whole community, you'll have the same children all then going to school having read the same books. We usually start off with communities enrolling 10, 15% within their first 6 months of starting. But we know through other communities that we've worked with that, you know, we can get up to 80, even 90% of the local area becoming enrolled in the programme over time.
5: For London parents like Harriet and her daughter Sienna, the Imagination Library has been life-changing.
8: He looks at the sky, he looks at the ground. What do you think is about to shout?
9: There's a shark in the park!
8: There's a shark in the park! Next page. We read together every day, and that's been made possible because we get a book once a month. So it's made a huge difference.
10: And now that it's being expanded, what difference do you think it'll make overall for children in the capital?
8: This is going to make a world of a difference because what it's going to mean is that parents don't have to worry about buying books because buying books can be quite expensive.
5: Throughout her 60-year career, Dolly Parton sold over 100 million records, wrote more than 3,000 songs, and won 11 Grammy Awards. But the star said her greatest achievement was delivering books to children across the world.
6: Before he passed away, my daddy told me that the Imagination Library probably was the most important thing I'd ever done. Now, I can't tell you how much that meant to me because I created the Imagination Library as a tribute to my daddy. Let's share this dream that all children should grow up in a home full of books. The first step is always the hardest, but you'll never know unless you try.
0: The late Dolly Parton ending that report by Alfie Tobit. To another performer now, this one on the other side of the world, in Australia. Ellen Ebbs was working as an usher at the Theatre Royal Sydney, helping people get to their seats and cleaning up after performances. As she watched the musicals, the 24-year-old dreamed of being on the stage herself. 2 months ago, Ellen stepped into the spotlight for the first time at the same theatre where she used to sweep the aisles, in a production of the classic musical Fiddler on the Roof. I spoke to Ellen about her journey from the stalls to the stage.
11: I came straight out of drama school, graduated, moved back home and was like, right, let's get, as we call, a muggle job. And I started working at Theatre Royal Sydney as an usher and I loved it. I was like, this feels like a hack for a person that is trying to be in theatre, getting paid to watch shows every night and performers that I looked up to so much. And every night just felt like a free masterclass, to be honest.
0: And when you were in the theatre and the performance was going, were you ever imagining yourself up there on the stage?
11: I definitely was quietly manifesting it, but truly I would kind of tell myself, okay, maybe in like 5 years' time, I would be up there.
0: Can you tell me about how you came to be cast in Fiddler on the Roof? You originally auditioned for a different role, didn't you? Not the role of Hodel that you ended up getting.
11: I did a self-tape and then I got called into the room and they called me back for Zeitel, which is actually the older sister. So I presented the Zeitel material and then the next callback was actually the final and that was with Jordan Fine, the director from the original Regent's Park open air production. And I presented the Zeitel material and then he was like, okay, can you leave the room for 1 second? And I was like, oh God, what have I done? And then they actually got me to do the Hodel material. 2 weeks later, my agent called me and I was on the way to dinner with my friend. And I was just like walking on the street and she called me and I was just like in complete shock. I like literally fell to the ground and like started crying because I could not believe it that I had booked the show.
0: What was opening night like? How did it feel when you first stepped out onto the stage in the same theatre where you used to work?
11: It was crazy. I've never felt a feeling like that. Even just coming into the wing, I got a wave of emotion that I wasn't really expecting because the fire exit door is right near the wing. And like as an usher, you need to check the fire exits. And I would always take my time and, you know, look around, sit, look in the wings and like try to get a peek because that was the closest you could get to the stage as an usher. And so when we walked on the stage, I was like, oh my God, I could just like see myself as an usher in that area. But this time I was performing. And then as soon as that curtain kind of lifted, I could just see a packed theatre and just this wall of energy. And then I could see the ushers on the side. I just immediately, a tear came out of my eye because I was just like, this is so crazy. Like, this is so full circle. And so, yeah, it came out in tears because I just, I couldn't hold it in. It was truly incredible.
0: And when you're on stage performing, do you ever see your old colleagues out in the stalls?
11: Yes, of course, every single night. And I used to love it because I could see them. I'd be like, okay, there's Sienna at door one. James is at door two. I could see who was who and who was where. So I could like feel their energy and like cheering me on. And on the closing night on Saturday, just gone, it was so cute. They all came in for bows and there was like 15 ushers on either side of stage left and right, screaming and cheering and all like filming. It was just so beautiful and really, really nice to have their support throughout the whole thing.
0: Ellen Ebbs. Coming up in this podcast, how 2 decades of mysterious emails and a missing football jersey came to a head.
12: I instantly knew it was the top. It was the top. I was just lost for words. I couldn't believe it. The fact that it was literally 25 years as well.
0: An 11-year-old girl has become the youngest chess player in history to achieve the title of Woman Grandmaster. Padana Sivanandan, who's from London, reached the milestone at the 46th Chess Olympiad in Uzbekistan. Lucy Atchison has the details.
13: When Padana Sivanandan sits down to face her opponents, the 11-year-old needs a booster seat to lift her high enough to see across the chessboard. But that hasn't stopped her reaching incredible heights. On September the 27th, Padana earned her third woman grandmaster norm at the annual Chess Olympiad in Samarkand. Norms are games at elite tournaments that count towards international titles. Securing her third norm meant Padana had met all the requirements to become a woman grandmaster.
14: I didn't really know that I got my final norm and I didn't realise I was the youngest to do so either, but yeah, I was happy and now I feel like it's kind of sunk in a bit.
13: Padana first started playing chess at the age of 5 during the COVID lockdown. After discovering an old set that belonged to her father, she quickly became fascinated by the game.
14: I really liked how the pieces looked, especially the knight and the queen, and I wanted to use them as toys outside of chess. But then my dad told me that the next person who got the board wouldn't be able to play chess properly, so instead he taught me the basics and how to play, and then I liked it, so from there I kept on playing.
13: By the age of 8, Badana had become the youngest player ever to draw against a grandmaster at a European championship. A year later, she became the youngest female player to beat one.
14: I kind of just kept going to tournaments and I enjoyed it as well. I had to learn a lot more about the game and still a lot more to learn now. And then I learned about concepts and things like that. And then I kind of just searched up videos on YouTube and just found them and saw what I liked and I just enjoyed it.
13: While chess remains a male-dominated sport, female participation is growing rapidly. According to the International Chess Federation, the number of women and girls taking part is increasing across every region of the world. The Women Grandmaster title is the highest female-only distinction in chess. The most prestigious achievement overall is the Open Grandmaster title, which can be earned by players of any gender. 44 women in history have achieved that honour. Could Badana become number 45? For now, the 11-year-old says she's taking things one move at a time.
14: I'm not sure what exactly is next. I don't think I have like a set aim. I just want to like keep playing tournaments and enjoying chess and see how far I can go.
0: Badana Sivanandan, ending that report by Lucy Atchison. If you're under the age of 40, there's a good chance that most couples you know met on a dating app. But for many singles, swiping is more frustrating than fruitful. Mary Timby was feeling exactly this way when she decided to try and find love in a very old-fashioned way. On a whim, she flew from the US to Ireland for a matchmaking festival that's been bringing people together every year since 1857. There, she met Jason. My colleague Sheila Flynn spoke to the couple about their unconventional love story.
15: I had been to the festival 3 to 4 times in the past. I kind of gone back for the Irish traditional music and the culture. And I seen Mary in the matchmaker bar, and here we are today.
16: Mary, tell me what your first impressions were of the festival, whether it lived up to expectations or was different.
17: The culture here is just the warmth, and I felt really at home. I felt very welcomed. I had ran into a couple women from Jersey, and I told them, oh, there's this matchmaking festival in Lisdoonvarna. I think I'm going to stop by. And we just sort of joined forces and went to the festival together. The next day I woke up and my Irish Airbnb host said, How was it? Did you meet anyone? What'd you think? And I said, well, you know, it was kind of slow. The age group was older. And my Airbnb host said, You should go back tonight. Cause I heard that the younger folks come out at night. And I said, okay, I'll give it another try. So we are at the matchmaking bar and I go to the bar to get a drink. And there's this handsome Irishman there. I was staying open. I didn't think much of it. And then he came up and said hello.
15: Yeah, I went over and introduced myself. A conversation was kind of flowing at the time and it just felt really genuine connection. But unfortunately, I didn't have much time in my hands. So I got her name and I said, oh, sure, I might see you around.
17: And then the next day,
15: I found her on social media and I sent her a text and I said, look, here's my number. I'd like to maybe meet for a coffee. It wasn't nothing kind of over fancy or anything like that.
17: I'm glad you followed up.
15: Yeah.
16: And what had both of your expectations been about actually finding a match at the festival?
17: There is no formal program to this festival. You don't go and get matched. You go, you dance, you connect. And that's how the festival has been for 160 years.
16: So let's go back to your courtship and how it developed.
15: When I sent a message, I wasn't really expecting anything back. And so when I did get a response, I was shocked to myself. We were kind of just chatting for a while. And then I kind of asked Mary, was she around for much longer? And she actually told me that she was returning home. So I was a bit devastated about that. But then
17: I extended my trip for the boy. And we went to dinner and conversation just flowed and there was a connection. And I just kept extending my time here. I mean, we really were falling in love. I did eventually have to go home to real life. And that was so tough.
15: Mm-hmm. It was hard. It was very hard.
17: Tears at the airport. It was very tough to start a long distance relationship. But it ended up being a really great opportunity for us to slow things down a little bit from the whirlwind.
16: Have you gotten responses from people saying, because of you, I got this idea to go to Listunvarna.
17: I have received many messages saying, hey, I'm going to Listunvarna because I saw your video. And I'm so excited for them and excited that they're taking that chance too. Put your phone down and put yourself out there and good things will come to you. You know, it may be at a matchmaking festival in Ireland, or it may be on a hike, or it may be on a boat ride. But I think just putting yourself out there is really the best advice we can give.
15: Sometimes you just got to take the leap forward and see how you go.
0: Mary Timby and Jason Mangan. We end this episode in Scotland with a prank between friends that lasted for a quarter of a century. It began in 2001 when Kevin Hill went searching for his favourite football top, a green and white Celtic strip with the name of his favourite player on the back. He couldn't find it. A few weeks later, he started to receive strange emails updating him about the jersey's whereabouts. Stephen Godden has the story.
18: Ian Wright's brief spell at Celtic at the turn of the century was a less celebrated chapter in the Arsenal legend's career. But for one fan, it brought together his two footballing loves in one perfect present.
4: My name's Kevin, massive Celtic fan. To have my absolute hero sign for us and be able to have his name on the back of my team's shirt is just amazing.
18: But to Kevin's school friend, Chris, the strip provided an opportunity for some friendly revenge.
19: Kev had played a prank on me and I was determined to get him back. I took his Celtic strip, unbeknownst to him, with Ian Wright in the back, very recognisable strip, sent it off around the world, set up a fake email address and sent him periodically photographs of it in exotic locations.
4: Hi Kevin, remember me? Yeah, that's right. It's your Ian Wright Celtic strip. And it was with a picture of someone wearing the top in London.
20: Who was the person?
4: I have no idea.
19: If I knew somebody was going on holiday, I'd send it off for them and say, right, just get a random stranger, ideally in front of a recognisable landmark, hold up the strip, get a photograph, and job done.
4: I think it was Barcelona.
19: It went to Venice.
4: It then found its way to Turkey.
19: Chicago, Lake Michigan.
4: Puerto Rico.
19: Where else did it go? Machu Picchu.
20: Vegas.
19: Vegas, yes, it did go to Vegas. Easter Island, of course, was a cracker.
20: If you had to pick out one favourite...
4: I would say it's Christ the Redeemer in Brazil because it's a place that personally I would love to go to. So the fact that my strip's been there but I haven't is quite a cool story, I think.
18: But any worthwhile prank needs a good reveal.
19: I got an invitation to his wedding and I thought, right, this is the perfect time. Gathered everyone round and said, Kev, I've got a little surprise for you. Hey, how are you doing? Come and have a look at this. Handed over the present and he opened it, which was obviously the photo book with all the photographs and the return of the strip.
12: I instantly knew it was the top. It was the top. I was just lost for words. I couldn't believe it. The fact that it was literally 25 years as well is a nice number, yeah.
19: I've got a slight confession. It's not the original strip, I'm afraid to say.
12: It's not?
19: Oh, no.
18: The original lost somewhere in South America. A convincing replacement was hard to find. The solution involved eBay and iron-on lettering.
19: A lot of love went into that.
4: Well, I was going to say, you've done... You've done very well then.
21: Still fresh?

0: This Old House Radio Hour is supported by The Home Depot, how doers get more done. From LAist and APM American Public Media, it's This Old House Radio Hour. I'm Jen Largis. Should you have a TV in your bedroom? A sleep doctor says no and tells you how to quit.
1: Being a sleep doctor, I tell people that you should not have a TV in your bedroom. I remember telling my wife that, and she looked over at me. She was like, all right, that's nice. So are you going to nurse these babies?
0: Author Robert Kolker grew up in a 70s utopian planned community, and the house didn't disappoint either.
2: There was a fairy tale quality to the whole place. It was almost built for a kid because it was a treehouse, but also there were pathways behind it and a creek, and you immediately had freedom to explore.
0: Plus, how to spot a bad roof before it leaks. All of this, plus we're answering your home improvement questions at 877-864-7460. Coming up next.
3: Live from NPR News in Washington, I'm Windsor Johnston. The Justice Department's scrutiny of television networks is adding to pressure on broadcasters from the Trump administration. NPR's David Folkenflik says it comes as one company is challenging a sweeping review of their local station licenses.
4: ABC and its parent company Disney are suing the president's chief broadcast regulator, who basically said he was going to have a review of all 8 of their local TV licenses at the same time, essentially a threat to their bottom line, effectively unprecedented. Now Trump is doing that too, with investigations, delegitimization, jumping from one action item to the next, kind of going from an exercise of leverage of power to the aura of abuse of power.
3: That's NPR's David Folkenflik reporting. Cleanup operations are underway across parts of the southeastern U.S. after Hurricane Isaias made landfall along the Florida Panhandle Friday night. At least 4 people were killed, and hundreds of thousands of customers are without power. NPR's Debbie Elliott reports.
5: Milton, Florida is a quaint and leafy town northeast of Pensacola. Now it's a big mess with trees uprooted and others snapped in two. Fire Chief John E. Rebel says they're on houses, in yards, and over roads.
6: What we're seeing is a result of wind, and it was shocking how strong the winds were in this area.
5: Shocking because Milton is nearly 50 miles northwest of where the hurricane made landfall. Now the hum of generators is in the air, and chainsaw crews are clearing trees from the roads. President Karen Milstead says they'll get through.
7: Clean up and go on.
5: That could take a while. Debbie Elliott, NPR News, Milton, Florida.
3: The Kremlin is providing new details about a phone call between President Trump and Russian President Vladimir Putin. The discussions on Friday ended with Trump announcing the U.S. would lift sanctions on Russian diesel exports in an attempt to bring down global prices. NPR's Charles Maines reports from Moscow.
8: According to a Kremlin aide, the two leaders spoke for an hour and a half, with Trump warmly congratulating Putin over his recent 74th birthday, and neither president eager to put down the phone. The primary outcome of the call, a Kremlin promise to immediately deliver 300,000 tons of Russian diesel fuel to U.S. and global markets, with more to follow. To do so, Russia lifted its own embargo on diesel exports, a move the Kremlin imposed this summer after Ukrainian drone strikes on Russian energy facilities caused fuel shortages. Trump has since praised the deal is a Russian gesture aimed at helping curb high diesel prices while blaming Ukraine's attacks on Russian oil refineries for stoking.

0: The problem. Charles Maines, NPR News, Moscow.
1: This is NPR News. Authorities have locked down large parts of New Delhi today to block a youth-led protest. Demonstrators are demanding the resignation of India's chief election commissioner over changes to voter lists. The government denies wrongdoing. Demonstrations are continuing in New York City over a shooting involving ICE agents. A 28-year-old Dominican national was shot on Thursday while driving in the Bronx with his 5-year-old son in the back seat. Protester Ileana Lando says agents put the child in danger.
2: I think it's completely inappropriate that he was shot at in his car with his 5-year-old child. I am a teacher. I believe that we should protect all children, no matter if their parents are criminals or not. Just because you are a criminal does not mean that you deserve to die in front of your child.
1: The man's son was not injured. It's pumpkin spice season, and some shoppers are paying more for their fall-themed products. Stephen Bisaha reports.
3: There's an almost 9% pumpkin spice premium, up a bit from last year. Matt Schultz is chief consumer finance analyst at LendingTree, which did the research. He says some of the spooky season bump could be because pumpkins are slightly more expensive this year, but also
4: retailers understand how much people love pumpkin spice and how they might be willing to pay a little bit extra for it.
3: Now, this does vary by store.
4: If you take the time to look around at different places, you might be able to save yourself a little money.
3: Out of the 6 retailers it looked at, LendingTree says Starbucks and Trader Joe's had the biggest fall flavor hikes. Stephen Bisaha, NPR News.
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6: 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I'm Jen Largess. Some swear by it and others swear it off. This week in Los Angeles, home to partner station LAist 89.3, we asked, do you have a TV in your bedroom? Here's what you had to say.
7: No. I don't want that habit. Like, I watch TV in the living room.
8: I lost the battle. So yes, we do have a TV in the bedroom. I wanted the bedroom to be a time to lay down and connect and sleep and not watch TV.
9: We live in such a tech-filled world already, and I would like those spaces to be for rest and kind of your own sanctuary.
10: Absolutely not. Never in my life. I don't need that in there. Bedrooms for quiet.
11: No. I already have a pocket distraction with me all the time, right? I don't need a larger wall-mounted distraction as well in my bedroom. I'm trying to be a little bit more thoughtful about that space.
12: I refuse to bring it into my bedroom.
13: Yes. It almost never gets used. It might as well be taken down.
6: Oh, goodness. We're guilty of having a TV in the bedroom, but we do not fall asleep with it on, so I'm curious if that matters. Here to answer if you should have a TV in your bedroom is sleep specialist and pediatric neurologist, Dr. Christopher Allen. So, Dr. Chris, do you have a TV in your bedroom?
14: I do have a TV in my bedroom. Being a sleep doctor, I tell people that you should not have a TV in your bedroom. I remember telling my wife that, and she looked over at me. And she was like, all right, that's nice. So are you going to nurse these babies? And I'm like, huh, point taken. So, you know, as a compromise, we kept the TV in the bedroom. And it's funny, we barely use it. And so if we do use it, it's not whenever we're sleeping. It's like on in the middle of the day, or if there's like a sports show on, we'll watch it. But we try not to incorporate that into our bedtime.
6: I think that's the one time when having a TV in the bedroom, if I'm in there folding laundry or doing something, cleaning, then it seems fine to have it on. It's really when you're going to sleep that it presents a problem for some, but not all. Is that right?
14: Most definitely. And I always tell people, go to bed, not fall asleep. Going to bed is like landing a plane, and it takes time with that. And so I'd rather someone to actively go to bed, not just bam, fall asleep, because that's going to give you a better chance of having quality sleep throughout the night. And so I tell people an hour before bedtime, that's when you start your descent into dreamland. So you get rid of the screens, you start breathing, getting like whatever thoughts you have, if you need to do mind dumping. And so it's a process. Mm. You think of a casino, they don't have windows and they have bright lights. Mm-hmm. And it's to trick your body into thinking, oh, I'm still up. So you can stay up later trying to beat the house. And we know the house always wins.
6: The house always wins.
14: Always.
6: Is there a difference between going to sleep using a TV versus a tablet or a phone?
14: Yes and no. So going to sleep with the TV is just something that is on consistently. And with the tablet, you still have that light that can mess with that blue light that tries to trick your body into melatonin. It's not a lot, but it's still enough to have some disruption. But unfortunately, with the tablet, that's more interactive. And some people and some studies show that that's going to keep people up longer because now you're being active with it. You're scrolling along and it can be your tablet or your phone. And then it just keeps you up. And so now you're treating your bedroom like a place where you need to be up. And so your brain doesn't know that it's time to go to bed. It's like, but wait a second, we're doom scrolling right now. We're looking at the news and getting upset about what's happening or going to social media where you're scrolling and that doesn't help you land yourself to go to bed.
6: Is it worse to have a TV on or to be scrolling on a phone? Is one worse than the other?
14: I would say more so scrolling because if the TV's on, it is on. And if your brain, it depends on what you're watching on TV, but if it's mundane and boring, then you just close your eyes and you go to bed. When you're scrolling, you're actively like doing something, looking at it. And those devices they pay a lot of good money to keep you on there. So it doesn't matter what time it is. And that's worse because then it just keeps you going. And then you get into this time lock where it's like, wait a second, 45 minutes just passed.
6: Yeah.
14: And then not only are you not going to bed on time, now you're shortening the time of sleep that you actually need to sleep throughout the whole night.
6: So hearing noises, like hearing the background noise of a podcast or a radio or a show, is that also bad for your sleep? Or is it really just the brightness that's the problem?
14: It depends. More so is the brightness. Now, if you're listening to something, when I tell people when they go to bed, you want to have something that's boring. So if you're listening to something that's boring, that's not going to strike up your fight or flight system. So when that cortisol raises, that's telling your brain it's time to fight or flight.
6: Yep.
14: There's literally apps out there that tells nice monotone stories that you can listen to. It's funny, my wife listened to those and I'm like, is that Matthew McConaughey? I was like, all right, well, there he goes.
6: Oh, I love it. Someone needs to study my husband then because he can fall asleep to action movies.
14: No, hey, and some women like to listen to those murder mysteries. It's like, and she was never found again.
6: To each their own. Well, Chris, thank you so much for this information. We appreciate your expertise.
14: Well, I appreciate being here. Thanks.
6: We're back on the street, and this time you ask the questions.
7: I think I have a bunny in my garden, and I really don't want to kill it because I love bunnies, but I don't like them eating my tomatoes. And I don't want to be destructive of that bunny because he's awfully cute, but he's eating my tomatoes. How can I get rid of him without using a trap?
6: Oh, goodness. I think we've all had this problem. I am notoriously a terrible gardener, but we have had bunnies actually eat through some of our landscape lighting wires. So I'm really curious about this as well. Garden expert Karen Miller has a humane solution for rabbits that treat your garden like a salad bar. So Karen, she mentioned the bunny being a problem. Is there a way for her to humanely capture the rabbit?
15: First and foremost, it's important to check your local state laws. Here in Illinois, I know we have a large array of listeners, but at least here in Illinois, cottontail rabbits are actually on a regulated wildlife list. So I wouldn't be encouraging, say, my clients here to just start to get a cage and trap and release. It's possible if you work with a licensed wildlife specialist, make sure it is legal, and then also just work with somebody who is adept at doing that in a humane way. One thing to consider, especially with bunnies, is oftentimes they have babies. And if we're capturing the mama rabbit, we might be relocating her to a place that's pretty distant from her children, essentially. So, you know, in terms of humane conversation here, that would probably be my last approach. There's a lot more better methods that we could put into place to test it out before jumping to a cage.
6: Okay, so then there are other ways to deter the rabbits from coming into the garden as sort of your first line of defense. What are those?
15: The first thing I would do is simply make this thing, this garden box, less accessible. So that means elevating the raised bed. Mm-hmm. We want to get that box elevated even 2.5 feet, if not 3 feet, if rabbit pressure is aggressive. Mm-hmm. So envision just building that box a whole lot taller. And not only does that mitigate some of that challenge of that rabbit to get into the box, but it also benefits you as the gardener. It's just a little easier on your back. So there's a bonus there too.
6: Absolutely.
15: So one fun thing that I've actually been encouraging my clients to get into, because usually when somebody's into gardening, they want to be in reciprocity with nature in general. And that means less, you know, lawn treatment is always top of the game. And a win is actually letting clover repopulate your lawn, because rabbits love clover. So if we offer a food source that naturally wants to exist in nature anyways, right outside our garden space, it's going to increase the likelihood that that rabbit is going to get satisfied and maybe might not even be interested in your garden.
6: Do you ever recommend companion plants?
15: Absolutely. Yes. So rabbits, they have a preference. They certainly prefer the dark leafy greens in your garden. So anything that you would envision in a salad bar, I would put that in the center of your garden and create a perimeter border of the things they're less likely to go after. Things like onions. They're not really interested in a lot of aromatic herbs. So you put that all along the border. So it's less convenient for them to get to the things they really want. The last thing that I would recommend doing is popping in marigolds in the corners of your garden box. It has a scent that rabbits tend to not gravitate towards. Now, not to say I haven't been humbled and nature will, you know, tell you they're hungry when they're hungry. But if they have other food sources around, having those marigolds can just be another aromatic thing that they generally tend to not like.
6: Are there any other ways to deter rabbits?
15: So we've talked about the first line of defenses in terms of elevating the beds and using appropriate plants for garden companionship. The secondary layer that you can also include in your strategy is keeping blood meal on hand. So in nature, rabbits are prey, and when they smell blood of any sort, they kind of assume there's a predator around and they steer clear of the space. So in the garden, it's an organic fertilizer called blood meal. It is nitrogen heavy, which promotes green growth. So anything that rabbit would want to eat, the leafy greens, it's actually going to benefit the plant too by top dressing, by sprinkling some of this blood meal at the base of the plant. So as it rains, it can soak and saturate into the soil. And you don't want to over-fertilize. It's not like something you'd want to be putting on your plants every week, let's say. Once a month application is totally fine. What I tend to do is put the blood meal around the perimeter. And also, if you're in bear country, just something to be cognizant about. You don't want to invite in other wildlife. Another secondary line of defense here are motion-activated deterrents. So we've explored this in a lot of our garden spaces. They're solar-powered, and essentially, this device gets triggered by motion. It'll flash. It'll emit a high-frequency sound. It kind of, you know, scares the animal away for a while. It's worked in some gardens, it's not worked in others. So it's a little bit of a, you know, a mixed bag there. But if you're desperate, you can absolutely add that to the mix.
6: It's definitely worth a try.
15: Sure. Yeah.
6: Well, Karen, thank you so much for this information. I hope this helps. And I think she's going to have a great season next year.
15: Yeah, I hope it helps too. Thank you so much for having me.
6: This fall, we're coming to your town to hear what you want to know about your home. If you can't catch us on the street, you can give us a call at 877-864-7460 and leave us voicemail. 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
3: Hey, my name's Mike Longeri. I'm calling from Waltham, Massachusetts. Longtime This Old House fan. I'm excited to be on the show. Thanks for having me.
2: We're excited to have you. Welcome. Michael, what's your question today?
3: Well, I'm thinking about a career change and I'm interested in becoming an electrician. I've done some research on my own. I've gotten some advice from, but I'd love some advice from the experts on where to begin, especially as an adult getting into the trade.
2: Fantastic question. Well, we've got Zach Detmore, a general contractor for the show, and Heath Eastman, the electrician for the show, both here to help us out. Heath, I saw your eyes light up.
4: They did. Great. You saw that, right? I couldn't hide that. How are you, Michael?
3: Hey, I'm doing well, thanks. Heath, great to talk to you.
4: You too. So, honestly, I love the idea of an older apprentice.
2: Yeah.
4: We've been fortunate enough to have a couple, and it's always worked out really well, especially when a little older, they have a little responsibility. Mm-hmm. Things tend to work a little better, and they come with a different view.
5: They're housebroken.
2: I wasn't saying that.
3: I certainly have broken my house, that's for sure.
2: Now you say apprentice. Walk me through what that entails.
4: So an apprentice, they would have to start working with a company.
2: Okay.
4: So you have to have a certain number of working hours and schooling as well in order to do that.
2: Michael, I'm curious, what sort of drove you to consider this career change?
3: Well, my wife and I bought a home a few years ago, and it was it is a 1950s Cape, and it needed no work, and we proceeded to do all the work. and so we ripped out the bathroom, we redid the floors, you know, we did a new kitchen, and I just found that even changing an outlet was like, oh, I can't wait, I'd love to do this. Mm-hmm. And so I was like, man, could this be a career? Is there something here?
5: I love that.
2: Yeah.
4: What have you looked at so far as schooling, or who have you spoken with?
3: Well, yeah, I've checked out a couple of like the local trade schools, and it seems like there's options both for a full-time type class thing or evening kind of after hours type stuff. And not sure if you have any recommendations there or if you'd say just try to jump in with a company and, you know, try to do a day shadowing somebody.
4: That's not a bad idea. So what a lot of people do is they'll do the nighttime classes. So it's usually two nights a week while you're working for someone. I got to say it, Zach, you can probably speak to this. Working in the field is the best experience. There's much better than class time when it comes to actually seeing how things go and putting your hands on it.
5: Certainly, and especially for practical knowledge. And I think it's fun. The camaraderie of working, I think that's one of the best things about being in the trades is
4: absolutely
5: just that active field work.
2: So if you're a company then taking on an apprentice, will you have recommendations about what schools you recommend in the area?
4: Sure, and it depends where you live and where the company is as to, you know, where the schools are located. Unions have great programs if you can get in there for the apprenticeship program. Or some larger companies have their own apprentice programs where they kind of train you in their system while you go to school and work through everything. And even a small company, someone like me, would love to have someone like that. There are some basic classes you can take that aren't really, that don't go towards the apprenticeship. Some like basic wiring, basic idea of how things work. Those aren't a bad thing to have just so you can approach a company and say, I've got some basics and some basic understanding of what's going on. Even general construction experience is great to have. That's a great first step to try and find a company to go work for.
2: Interesting.
5: Heath, I'm curious, are there any sort of characteristics or skills that you look for in a good apprentice? And conversely, are there a couple red flags that you've seen in other people who've worked for you that maybe didn't work out that you could sort of
6: cheat sheet him.
4: Sure. Yeah. I love someone that has responsibility. So they are more motivated to work and to consistently be there and to work harder and do better.
5: What about red flags?
4: Consistently late, poor attitude, always having an excuse for something. Not even so just
5: not
4: being
5: taking
4: late, but
5: total
4: just,
5: ownership.
4: Yeah, it's a learning experience. So things are going to happen. You're going to make mistakes. We still make mistakes. Mm-hmm. We just learn from it and fix it.
6: Yep.
4: So just having that is huge.
3: It seems like a lot of fun. It's a cool career. It sounds like if you come ready to learn and you know you're excited about it and you're responsible and you show up on time, it could be a good bet.
4: It definitely can. You can do very well.
6: It's exciting to hear people excited about the trades and about the professions they're looking into because there is just such opportunity there right now. It's wild.
4: Yeah. Everybody's looking for help.
6: Oh, yeah.
4: And Michael, if it makes you feel any better, that's exactly what I did. Bought our first house.
3: Yeah.
4: Started, you know, ours did need everything, unfortunately. And we started tearing into it. And the more we got into it, I was like, I just got to figure something out. So I grew up with carpentry a little bit, but definitely nothing electrical. And once we got into it, I loved it.
6: Love it. Michael, we wish you luck with it. And hopefully that was helpful.
3: Thank you so much. It was great talking to you.
6: All right. Take
4: Good
6: care.
4: Luck.
6: Call us now to have your home improvement or DIY question answered. 877-864-7460. That's 877-864-7460. Or leave us a voicemail anytime. Hello, you're on the Sold House Radio Hour.
7: Hello, this is David Elwanger from Lilburn, Georgia.
6: Hi, David. What's your question today?
7: Well, I have a question about the fact that my ceiling looks like a circus tent.
6: Oh, well, it's not supposed to look like that.
7: Yes. You know, when we've had this house for about 5 years, it was built in the mid-70s. And didn't notice when we were touring the house, but after I bought it, I kept looking at the ceiling and go, why does it look like that? And what it appears to be is that when they installed the sheetrock in the ceilings, they didn't put any screws or nails in the joist from one end to the other. So if you can imagine, you've got a 4 foot wide sheetrock and it's only nailed or screwed on the edges and not in the middle anywhere.
6: It feels like an interesting choice, David.
7: So the question is, I'm a little worried that someday it might fall down because of the way that's bulging. And I wonder if that's a real issue.
6: Absolutely. Well, I've got Zach Detmore, general contractor for the show, here on the line with us. He's been listening along. And Zach, a circus tent of a roof. What do you think of that?
8: You know what this reminds me of, Jen? Did you have like the family minivan in the 90s with the headliner failing?
6: Yes.
8: You know what I'm talking about, David? You know what I'm talking about? Yeah. And it was like always a Chrysler product. And those things are just dipped down and there's nothing you could do about it. It feels like that, but for houses.
6: But for houses. This one's drywall, which is especially not supposed to do that.
7: Right, right.
8: So you basically think they fastened this up to the ceiling around the perimeter of the board and put nothing out in the field. And so you've got like a concave ceiling, a convex, depending on how we look at it.
6: I was going to say.
7: Yeah. Yeah. From what side?
6: How many times would you typically affix a piece of drywall in the field?
8: So typically if it's 4 feet, you've got three screws per stud in the field. Mm-hmm. So you've got one on the top, one on the bottom, and then three in the field. And then you're doing that across. So it turns into, you know, it turns out to a 16-inch on-center grid across the drywall is pretty typical throughout the country.
6: You navigated not mathing very well.
8: Yeah, thank you.
6: But that's quite a few fasteners that he's missing if he's really just secured around the perimeter.
8: It's 15. If now I did the math. Someone's going to call me out on that.
6: Now that we've had
8: time. We edit that out.
7: There's no way you can repair it because if you tried to screw them in the center, it's going to crack somewhere and then you'd have to redo the entire ceiling in the entire house, which is not something I'm keen to do.
8: Well, it sagged slowly. So there's an argument to be made for pushing it up slowly. So for example, we use these things for dust walls. But it's like a pole, right? With, you know how if you're using a caulking gun, when you squeeze it, it mm-hmm. sort of pushes the tube forward a little bit. It's basically like that. The top of the pole, you squeeze the handle and it advances it, you know, a quarter inch or something, and it can push up to 150 pounds. So I'm curious, you know, this would be great if you were single and there's no one but you in the house, because you're going to have these poles all over the place. But, you know, you get like a 2x6, put it up on the ceiling with the pole under it, and then every day you give it one squeeze until...
6: We'll see you in 2029.
8: Yeah, until you've reached the ceiling joints, and then you screw it off and you're good to go.
7: I'm not entirely sure my lifespan will allow that. that much effort. I'm just hoping it doesn't fall down on me, and I didn't know if anyone has seen this before. You know, is it likely to happen? I mean, after 50 years... You think it would have happened by now?
8: Well, if you hate that idea, the other idea would be using something called a plaster washer, which is basically a washer you put on screws, but it's pretty big. It can be as big as an inch and a half in diameter, and it's perforated.
7: Oh, okay, yeah.
8: Basically, screw, you know, several screws in the field to bring the board up, but don't send them home all the way. Just screw them in like an eighth or quarter inch lifts over maybe a week and see if you can get one up. Do like a, you know, a guest room or something. Test. You don't care about.
6: Is send it home right. Like a contractor thing? Is that a home building thing? That I have heard. So my dad used to say, don't send it home when he didn't want me to push a screw in too far. Is that, what is that?
8: I never thought about the, what would you say, the lexicography or the history of this?
6: I've heard that one too many times for it to be called a coincidence.
8: Send it home. Is it a baseball term? I feel like a lot of these things come back to baseball.
6: Okay. I could take that on as an answer.
8: Once you're back at home, you know, that's as far as you can go. That's so, I don't know. How do you feel, David, about the screw and the washer approach?
7: Well, It's something to think about, for sure.
8: That's confidence-inducing.
6: That's the nicest way to say no. That was well done, David.
7: Well, I've done my share of sheetrocking and stuff before, you know, in other houses. And, you know, I know it's a mess I don't want to get into. I'm just hoping that someday my ceiling doesn't fall in.
6: Zach, what are the chances that the bow would give way?
8: I think it's going to come down. I don't know if it's going to come down today, 10 years, 20 years. It's going to come down for sure. There's a reason, we have the fastening schedule we do, which includes field screws at, you know, typically on 16-inch centers.
6: So, David, it sounds like you do need to do something about the problem. So either calling in a professional that can fix any cracks that happen as you sort of pull this back up, or attempting to slowly... fix it as Zach described. One or the other, you do probably want to make a move on it.
8: And you should do it during the most humid time of the year. When it's dry, it's going to be its most brittle and prone to cracking and breaking. When it's wet, it'll be a little bit more flexible. Now, it's probably as brittle as it's possible for it to be at this stage because it's so old. But, you know, the more humid, the more moisture content that's in that board, probably the better you will be.
7: Okay. Well, thank you so much for your help. I will certainly take all this advice under consideration.
8: All right. Thank you so much for calling. We appreciate it.
6: I won't ask you to math again, I promise. Sorry.
8: You saw my eyes? I was like,
6: Jen, what a jerk.
8: I've just been huffing epoxy all morning.
6: Sorry. Call us now at 877-864-7460. 877-864-7460. Or you can leave us a voicemail. 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
9: Hello.
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9: Jody Forrester calling from Venice, California.
6: Hi, Jody. What's your question today?
9: Well, we'll be painting our interior walls soon, and I'm wondering if they should be washed first. My painter says it's not necessary, but I'm not sure.
6: It's a great question. We've got Mauro Henrique, painter for the show, and Zach Detmore, general contractor for the show here. Zach, have you ever washed your walls?
8: I don't make it a... actually, you know, I've got these kids who, for whatever reason, at every meal, instead of using a napkin, they've started using my wall. So up until recently, Mara's touching the walls next to me. I don't know. It's like a, it's like one of those things, you know, when you say don't do it, they just can't help themselves. So recently I have been washing a lot of walls, but
6: I've been washing a lot of walls.
8: I think my situation is a little different than Jody's. What's your typical prep sequence, Mara, for just a general cleaning?
10: All right. Different rooms. Let's talk about, what is this room? What room is that? That's one thing that I like to know.
9: Under all the rooms.
6: All of them. This is a big project.
10: Wow.
9: Yeah, it is. It's the entire house, all the interior walls.
6: I want somebody to come paint my whole house. That sounds wonderful.
8: Yeah. I'm going to wash my house.
9: Money. It's only money.
6: I wonder if they would fix all the chips and the dents in the walls first for my kids.
10: Well, it sounds like a big project. But how's the condition of the walls?
9: It's looking kind of dingy, and there's scrapes and chips and such like that.
10: What kind of finish do you have on yours? You have flat, you have eggshell, you have satin, you have... when you look at it, you see a little sheen on, or it's flat? How's that?
9: They're flat. I don't think it's eggshell or satin. They're various colors. I've got, you know, one room has got a lot of orange in it. Another room has got a lot of yellow in it. They're colors that I got out of a book of Mexican homes, the colors. I love the home colors that are used in a Mexican house.
10: Oh, I see. Very strong colors, right?
9: Very strong, yeah. And they're just kind of, you know, it's been like 35 years since they've been painted. They're looking kind of dingy. And then there's also pockets of dust, like in the corners and along the length of the layering and the baseboards and kitchen cabinets. And I'm wondering if all that should be cleaned out too.
10: Yeah. When I come to for a repaint project, I don't wash walls, especially if the walls are flat finish on it. Unless the walls requires to be clean, then we just dump, you know, a little dish soap with the warm water and we clean. If there's eggshell finish on the walls, there's a little sheen, it's cleanable. If it's flat, unfortunately, you cannot wash those walls. So the first thing to find out is what kind of finish do you have. But the most important areas that we always wash before we paint is two rooms in a house. It's the kitchen walls and bathroom walls. Other than that, we don't clean. We just lightly sand if we have to, vacuum, get rid of the dust, and go to work. But those two areas, bathrooms, yes. Anytime, every time we paint or repaint, those are the two rooms in the house that we clean the walls before painting.
6: And you're saying just a little dish soap and warm water, almost dry?
10: That's it. Yeah. Just clean all the spot, cleans the whole walls and dry off with a dry rag and let it dry for about 15, 20 minutes. And then you should be ready to go to work.
6: Jody, that narrows it down quite a bit.
9: That's great. You know, I've actually got a few handprints on one of our walls along the stairs from my girls going up and down. Just, they, you know, just little outlines of their hands.
6: Aw. Well, Jody, it sounds like you don't have to wash every wall in your house, just the kitchen, maybe in the bathroom with some dish soap and warm water, and make sure they're dry before you start painting.
10: That's it. They'll do the work.
6: All right. We wish you luck with it. It sounds like a wonderful project. You're going to feel like you're in a new home.
9: Excellent. Thank you so much.
6: If you have a question for us, you can leave us a voicemail on our hotline, 877-864-7460. And we can answer your question next time. Coming up, author Robert Coker shows you his old house.
11: I go to Columbia maybe every 5 or 6 years just to drive through to check it out. And of course, the street feels smaller because I was little at the time. The trees are all very old now. It's an old part of town, so everything's kind of aged and looks beautiful.
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2: 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I'm Jen Largis. Coming up, how to spot a bad roof before it leaks. But first, we go to Columbia, Maryland, where author Robert Kolker grew up in a planned utopian community and learn to look for the secrets families keep behind closed doors.
11: Hello, I'm Robert Kolker. I'm a journalist and author, and this is my old house. In 1974, when I was about to turn 5 years old, my family moved to a crazy, weird, futuristic house in a planned community in Columbia, Maryland. Everything is new. The houses are new. The trees are new. My house would be at the end of the cul-de-sac with a long gravel driveway, and the house itself would be shrouded in trees, almost like it was a very large tree house. This house had wood siding, and it was two stories high, but it was built at angles in that 70s modern kind of way. Maybe 2,400 square feet, but it looked like a palace because of all the angles and the height. You'd walk in and everything would be airy. There was a focus on screen doors and not actual windows. Every room seemed to be more of an alcove than a room, except the bedrooms and the bathrooms. The minute you walked in, you knew you weren't in an old-fashioned house because there would be a stairway on the right, and then off at an angle to the left would be a long hallway where you could see all the way to the far end of the house. But the real thing about the house was the color. All of the walls were white, and all of the carpet was bright orange, high pile, 70s classic rug. To me, it felt special and new and a little wacky. My brother's favorite color was orange, so he was happy from the second he walked through the door. The living room was the place for us to be together. You could spend all Sunday lounging on the carpet with the sun coming in, sit there with the Sunday comics, and then later on with the Sunday Times Arts and Leisure section. This would be after cartoons, of course. There was a fairy tale quality to the whole place, that and it was in the woods. And it was almost built for a kid because it was a treehouse, but also there were pathways behind it and a creek, and you immediately had freedom to explore. The real thing about the house was the ladder. The ladder was in the bedroom that I shared with my brother. My brother and I had bunk beds. It was a very basic room with a little closet and desks. But on one side, there was a swing out door and a ladder going down to the lower floor of the house. And so the whole life of the lower part of the house was connected to our bedroom. And that ladder was tons of fun. It turned the whole place into a playhouse or a secret headquarters. When I look back now, it has this free-range kid 1970s feel to it, because I don't think today's helicopter parents, myself included, would have let a 5-year-old and an 8-year-old have a room with a ladder. My parents just gave us rules like no socks on the ladder, no horseplay on the ladder. Of course, you know, there was mayhem on the ladder. We did find some quick ways to go down. We would slide down rather than climb down. And then climbing up, I remember thinking to myself, how can I do this in as few climbs as possible? One of us broke our leg, I won't say who, but it made for a very exciting childhood. Growing up in an insulated and user-friendly place at Columbia was great. But I think once you became a teenager, you'd have the same old gripes you'd have about any suburban community. There's nothing to do here. Everything closes down at night. My fascination with the secrets we keep, or the difficulties that we shield from ourselves and from others, and the front that we put on, that's something that I think I share with a lot of people in my generation who grew up in

0: the suburbs. There's a reason why we liked movies like Blue Velvet. Any sort of breath of fresh air that would blow wide open the pretense of security and safety was welcome by the time I was a teenager. In the middle of college, my parents up and left, and Columbia suddenly was a thing of the past for me. And now I go to Columbia maybe every 5 or 6 years just to drive through to check it out. And of course, the street feels smaller because I was little at the time. The trees are all very old now. It's an old part of town, so everything's kind of aged and looks beautiful. I think home to me means a place where a family adapts and reuses the space as time goes on. My wife and I moved to where we live now in Brooklyn before we had kids, and we used it a certain way. Then we had kids and repurposed certain parts of the house. Then the kids got bigger and we redid it again. To me, a home is an organism that changes as we change. One reason why I've been in my home for 25 years and why it's hard for me to think about leaving is that I've been constantly changing it around to make it work for me.
1: That was Robert Kolker. His new book, The Vanishing Family, Love, Fate, and the Quest to End Dementia, is out now from Doubleday, wherever books are sold. Do you ever wonder about the stuff in your house, where it actually came from? Marketplace's David Brancaccio did some digging, and what he found is stranger than you'd think.
2: December 1917. America has been in the war 8 months. The men are in France, and the women who used to cook and serve in other people's houses have walked out the back door and into the munitions plants for real wages and Sundays off. The newspapers call it the servant problem, and in the back pages of Vanity Fair, a Fifth Avenue store called Ovington's has the answer. Item number 365. 16 inches of mahogany on a swivel, $8.50. The copy more or less makes the joke for you, an impossibly low wage for a good servant, and it gives her a name, Lazy Susan. Start with the thing before the name. 18th century England, the gentry had a servant problem too, not that they couldn't get them, that they could hear them. A footman behind your chair hears everything you say about the Duke. So the English built furniture to replace him, a revolving tray that held the food and kept its mouth shut. They call it a dumb waiter, dumb as in silent. The name later moved into the wall and stuck to the little elevator. But for 100 years, the dumb waiter was a table that turned. The American version isn't aristocratic at all. It's a boarding house. Maryville, Missouri, 1891. Elizabeth Howell, one of 14 kids, eloped at 20, now running a boarding house and a hat shop, patents what she calls a self-waiting table, a round top on bearings so a full table of boarders can feed themselves and she doesn't have to circle it with the gravy. She won a medal for it at the 1893 World's Fair in Chicago. She built a company on her other patent, dress stays, a table nobody built a company on. So, by the time Ovington's prints the name, the object is already on farm tables all over the country. It just needed Fifth Avenue to turn it into a joke rich people could buy. And there it should have stayed, a wedding gift. Except the same year that ad ran, on the other side of the world, a plague doctor was building the exact same thing for the opposite reason. Manchuria, winter of 1910. Pneumonic plague is moving down the rail lines and killing 60,000 people. The man sent to stop it is Wu Lien-te, born in Malaya, trained at Cambridge, 31 years old. He figures out it travels on breath. He puts gauze masks on everyone who'll wear one. The plague stops. And Wu comes out of it with a fixation, not rats, dinner. In 1915, he publishes an article about the Chinese table. Everyone shares, everyone reaches, chopsticks go into the mouth and back into the common dish to a man who just watched a city die by breath. That isn't a meal, that's an outbreak with rice. His fix? A serving spoon for every dish, chopsticks that are yours alone, and what he calls a hygienic dining tray, a revolving platform in the center of the table. So the food comes to you in your hands, never cross anyone else's. The first one anybody knows of shows up at a public health conference in Canton, 1917, same year as that Vanity Fair ad, two lazy Susans, same year, opposite sides of the planet, one to replace a servant, one to stop a plague, and neither one caught on. 35 years later, a restaurateur named Johnny Can puts them together. San Francisco, 1953, Can opens a place on Grant Avenue with a radical idea, a Chinese restaurant that isn't chop suey, real Cantonese food, white tablecloths, a window into the kitchen. Everybody comes, and Can has a problem. The whole point of the food is sharing, 8 dishes, 1 table, but a tourist from Omaha with a short reach and a hot plate of squab does not share gracefully. His friend George Hall is a trained engineer who'd gone into the soy sauce business. Hall builds him a turntable, wood, ball bearings, set into the tabletop. By the mid-50s, every table at Cannes has one. By the 60s, every Chinese restaurant in America has one. Hall never patents it. His niece, the historian Connie Young Yu, says he didn't think of it as an invention. He thought of it as a table. And here's the twist. It went home, not to Can's home, to China and the Far East. Stravinsky eats off one at a Chinese restaurant in Tokyo in 1959. They're in ordinary Taiwanese houses by 1971. When Nixon flies to China in 1972, there's one on the plane. Today, a round table with a wheel in the middle is about the most Chinese-seeming thing you can put in a dining room. And it got there by way of a boarding house in Missouri, a plague ward in Manchuria, and a soy sauce man in San Francisco. So, where's yours? Not on the table. The American dining room gave it up years ago. The name did it in. Nobody wanted to be called lazy by their own furniture, which is a shame because from the start, the whole point was that nobody had to ask anyone to do anything. Nobody passes, nobody serves, nobody says, "Could you?" The food comes around on its own, and everybody at the table is exactly as important as everybody else. That's not lazy. That's the most democratic piece of furniture in the home. And that's the secret history of the Lazy Susan. Back to you, Jen.
1: Thanks, David. Curious about what's in your home? 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
3: The first thing is you should be doing an annual check on your roof. You never know what's going on up there. Of course, there's some different factors. If you have a bunch of trees, if you have more risk factors, then you might want to even get up there more. Yep. But nothing wrong with checking that roof once a year and seeing if you need sometimes just routine maintenance.
1: So if you do inspect your roof, what are you looking for that would be a sign that there's something that needs to either be repaired or replaced?
3: You're really looking at the intersections of a roof to a wall, all of those intersections, that's where there's flashing to keep water from getting into the house. So you want to check those flashings, penetrations, wherever you have pipes, plumbing, HVAC, those kinds of things going through the roof. Those are places to check because they often have a rubber or EPDM type gasket that can eventually fail. If you see a lot of granule loss, that could be certainly a sign. We see that after hailstorms a lot. So that's a sign that there could be some damage.
1: Okay, so let's talk about the different kinds of roofing materials. What does somebody have to choose from when they're shopping for a new roof?
3: Most people are going to start with an asphalt shingle roof. That's usually driven by cost. They should last at least 15 years. Maybe you get as many as 30. A lot of that depends on your climate zone and your weather risk. But if you want to go up from there, a lot of people are going to some type of metal roof, whether it's a standing seam metal panel, or there's metal tiles that look like other kinds of roofs. And if they're installed well, they may last 50 or more years. And then there's kind of the other specialty roofs between slate and tile and composite. And those all kind of go up in price from there.
1: So how on earth do you choose what is the right option for your home?
3: It starts with, where am I in the country? What climate am I in? Am I worried about ice dams and snow load, or am I more worried about hurricane winds? So you're going to choose a roof based on your risk in a lot of ways, because yes, a roof can be a beautiful feature of the home, but it really has one job, and that's to keep the water out. Just like we haven't put tires on our cars that last forever. We don't have asphalt shingle roofs that last much more than about 20, 25 years.
1: And when does a professional recommend fixing a roof versus replacing a roof? How do you know which is right for your home?
3: I like to look at a roof and say, how much service life is left in this roof? If we can make a few repairs, can they get 5-10 more years out of it? Let's go ahead and repair it. I think we can make roofs last a lot longer by maintaining them and repairing them.
1: If people do need to replace their roof or have the roof inspected, is there a certificate or a license that they need to look for when hiring someone to replace a roof?
3: You know, it varies by state. If you're looking for a roofer, you want to look for, are they a part of organizations? So I'm on the board of our regional North Texas Roofing Contractors Association. Anybody that's in that group that's taking time to be with other professionals and kind of raise their game, I would start with something like that. And then you want to see, is the roofer certified by the manufacturer in whatever roofing material I'm going to be putting on? Especially with the asphalt shingles, they all certify roofers. You have a little more peace of mind as a homeowner about, oh, they did it right.
1: Now, if you do want to add solar to your roof, does that cross out any of the roofing options?
3: No, you can install solar on anything. Standing seam metal is, in my opinion, the best roof to put solar on, because the clamps for the panels clamp right to the seams of the metal.
1: Oh.
3: And you ultimately only make one penetration in the roof to run your cables. None of the brackets, none of the clamps are being attached through the roofing material. Mm. With everything else, that's what you're having to deal with. Now, that can be done fine. It can be done well, but I kind of like standing seam metal if you're going to do solar.
1: Absolutely. What's one thing that people don't think about enough when they're going to replace their roof?
3: I think they don't think enough about ventilation. There are really two categories of roofs. You have a encapsulated type of attics where there's no requirement for ventilation. Think like a spray foamed attic. And there's other ways to do it, but that's the most common we see. But then if you have a hot attic that's vented, you need proper ventilation. But you don't just need exhaust, you need intake. You need soffit vents, or you need deck-mounted intake vents. So if you're filing a claim with an asphalt shingle manufacturer, one of the first things they will say is, send me photos of your ventilation. I want to see the intake. I want to see the exhaust. And if you do not have proper ventilation, they can deny that warranty claim.
1: Well, Travis, we thank you so much for being here with us and for your expertise.
3: Yeah, thanks for having me.
1: And now it's time for one last thing, my favorite tool.
4: Hey, Jen, it's me, Ross Rathui, building engineer for the show. My favorite tool is a multimeter. And what a multimeter is, it tests various electrical characteristics of a circuit. And so what could be really helpful for a homeowner is being able to measure the voltage at a receptacle, like an outlet. Do you have power there or not? Is the circuit breaker tripped? So you can measure the voltage going to any one of those devices. It measures capacitance, amperage, impedance, resistance. I mean, all these other things. So if you have an air conditioning unit that went bad, we need to check the capacitor on that. Is it a $20 defective part that's knocking the whole system offline? Or is it something bigger? And a multimeter is a great tool for that.
1: 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You can follow This Old House on all the socials at This Old House, all one word. 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I'm Jen Largis. 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
5: 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It is 1 minute or so before 7 a.m. on Sunday, the 11th of October, 2026. I'm your host, Amanda Randles. There is a winter weather advisory for Bettles and surrounding communities until noon today for the potential for ice glaze accumulating, making

0: overcast. The record high temperature for this date in Fairbanks was 62 in 1969. The record low temperature was 1 below in 1939. For today, expect cloudy skies. There's a 60% chance of rain and snow. Highs to 41 degrees. Little or no snow accumulation is expected. Tonight, cloudy skies with a chance of rain and snow, lows around 31. Tomorrow, Indigenous Peoples Day, mostly cloudy skies, a chance of snow in the morning, highs to 40, lows around 29 degrees. 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
1: From NPR News in Washington, D.C., this is Weekend Edition. I'm Aisha Roscoe. Good morning. The Justice Department is investigating major TV networks that briefly boycotted White House coverage after some had their press passes revoked. And cleanup has begun in Florida and Alabama after Hurricane Isaias made landfall Friday. Plus, reality TV star Heather Gay's satirical novel takes aim at Mormon housewives and cosmetic enhancements.
2: Any woman who's ever sat in like a procedure chair and seen a needle coming at their face has felt the dark thoughts of what if.
1: It's Sunday, October 11th. News is next.
3: Live from NPR News in Washington, I'm Janine Herbst. President Trump has tried a lot of things to bring down the high cost of gas and diesel. Last week, announcing that Russia would provide tons of diesel, which Trump says would bring down the prices at the pump. But analysts say the amount won't really make a difference in the U.S. market. Trump also removed recent sanctions against Russia. NPR's Mara Liasson has more.
4: The sanctions that Trump signed off on less than a month ago, targeting Russia's energy revenues, which helped Russia fund its war against Ukraine, now the U.S. is going to be adding to those revenues. And Congress, with big bipartisan support, passed a law just a couple of days before that, giving Trump expanded tariff powers, specifically in hopes he would use them to put more economic pressure on Russia. Now he seems to be doing exactly the opposite thing.
3: NPR's Mara Liasson reporting. Ukrainian President Zelensky says his military is ready to stop attacking Russian oil refineries if Moscow halts its own attacks on Ukraine's energy facilities. NPR's Joanna Kakissis reports President Trump has lifted those sanctions on Russian oil, and he's demanding that Zelensky be replaced.
5: Writing on social media, Zelensky said any de-escalation of strikes must be part of an energy ceasefire and backed by real security guarantees. The real cause of this war in Europe is Russia and Russia alone, he said. Zelensky slammed Trump's decision on Friday to lift sanctions on Russian diesel. The Ukrainian leader says this move will only prolong the war and kill more civilians in Ukraine. On Saturday, Russian bombs killed at least 23 people, including four children, in apartment buildings in the southeastern city of Zaporizhia. Trump blames Zelensky for the war and says Ukraine must hold elections for a new president. Joanna Kakissis, NPR News, Kyiv.
3: Hackers are ramping up attacks on critical systems, from the water sector to hospitals, now with the help of AI. And a collective of cybersecurity companies is calling on the federal government to take action to defend those systems. NPR's Jenna McLaughlin has more.
6: In July, Iranian hackers disrupted water systems across the United States. Meanwhile, the Government Accountability Office recently revealed that many federal agencies don't even know what operational technology, the tools that monitor physical processes like water pumps, is connected to their networks. Companies in the Operational Technology Cybersecurity Coalition are urging the government to mandate basic cybersecurity standards for federal civilian agencies when it comes to these kinds of critical systems. Tatiana Bolton is the coalition's executive director.
7: Right now, federal agencies are operating with massive blind spots.
6: She says the government needs to designate federal officials with accountability and segment networks for security. Jen McLaughlin, NPR News.
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0: And you're listening to NPR News on KUAC. I am joined in the studio this morning with Jeanette Okinczyk and Ken Geiser. Good morning, you guys.
8: Hey, good morning. How are you doing?
0: So tell me Tell me a little about yourselves.
8: Well, we are married.
0: Okay.

0: each other.
1: To each other, yes. And we used to be morning people, so we thought this was a great shift, but we scooted in here right at the last minute. And KUAC has been a longtime institution at our house.
0: Excellent.
1: We both volunteered in the past, both on the air and the phone bank. So
0: great. Well, it's so fun having you here. And why are we here today?
1: We're here today to pledge for KUAC to fundraise. And we have a lovely phone bank waiting to take your pledge. We have Jackie and Ed DeBevic waiting for your call, along with Aurora. You can call us at 907-474-5822. And I think there's a webpage too,
0: yes,
1: right?
0: Yes, there is. There you is. Can go to KUAC.org. You can click on the Give Now button. It's big, it's red, it's obvious, in case you're needing a little coffee this morning and not
1: Excellent.
0: Quite ready to talk to people.
1: Excellent. Very good.
0: And did we have some overnight people to thank already?
2: I have here renewing first gift of Sunday, but I don't have a name on here.
0: Oh, okay.
1: Oh, it is from Anonymous.
0: It's from Anonymous.
2: Okay. Oh,
0: the generous person.
2: So it's renewing, and it's the first gift of Sunday. So, Anonymous, if you were the first gift today, thank you very much for that.
0: Yes, thank you very, very much.
1: Excellent. We have another overnight gift that came in from Debbie Tillsworth. She is renewing and sustaining. This is in memory of Timothy Tillsworth, and the donation is in response to a challenge from Kathy Hanks.
0: Oh, excellent, excellent. Okay, so people can join their names to those lists, right? They can give us a call, 474-5822, or if you're out of town, 1-800-474-5822, or go online to KUAC.org and click Give Now.

0: This is Week in Edition from NPR News. I'm Aisha Roscoe. The Justice Department has launched an investigation into the five major American television networks that share duties covering President Trump every day. The president and the press are already in a pitched battle. CNN, MS Now, and Politico have been suing the White House after it permanently barred their reporters. NPR media correspondent David Folkenflik is tracking this and joins us now. Good morning.
1: Good morning, Aisha.
0: Things must be getting pretty heated if you have the Justice Department going after TV networks, right?
1: I think that's right. I mean, I think that this is all in the context of that court case where you saw, as you mentioned, CNN, MS Now, and Politico going after the president. The judge temporarily forced the White House to return those passes. He says he'll decide more permanently by the end of business Tuesday. But in the process of that, the White House has taken new action. So it barred CNN from what's called a shared video pool. These are five networks, as you mentioned, CNN, ABC, CBS, NBC, and Fox News. And they share both the logistics and burden financially of compiling video of Trump in public appearances, but in tight spaces, places like Air Force One or the Oval Office. CNN was barred by that. The president had made clear he didn't want CNN, Politico, or MS Now in at all because he just didn't like their coverage. He thought it was too negative. When he was forced to take them back, they started banning them from appearing in those small spaces as part of that video pool. And the others essentially said, we're not going to fill the gap on those days that CNN is scheduled to do it, but it's been shut out. The Justice Department said the antitrust division is investigating for what they're calling collusion. They say a group boycott can be a anti-competitive act. They shared a statement with us last night saying, quote, members of the television press pool have proudly boycotted covering White House events. Group boycotts among commercial competitors can violate the Sherman Act, and that's the core of antitrust law, hence the investigation.
0: How did we find out about this investigation?
1: Well, the New York Times first published about this yesterday, and I spoke with four people who have direct knowledge about this. They're not authorized to speak publicly, so we're not going to use their names.
0: Let's talk about the CNN lawsuit. What are the networks arguing?
1: Well, they're saying nothing in terms of this, but you know what they are arguing is that the White House is violating their First Amendment free speech proposition. That is, the president doesn't have to invite those reporters in the first place, but once he does, he can't have them barred because he doesn't like the coverage they do. They're also arguing they have due process concerns. That's the Fifth Amendment. It establishes a right that, you know, you need to be notified that the federal government will take action against you before it does, and you have a process to appeal that. The judge seems inclined to accept the arguments that the White House hasn't done that. Justice Department, since the court cases started, has invoked the question of national security, but that was after the fact. What we're seeing about this latest act is silence from the networks, the five networks I named so far. You've got to imagine that will be incorporated by CNN in its filings. It's got to take place basically first thing Tuesday before Judge Timothy Kelly actually makes a ruling in that case. But you saw a number of journalism advocacy groups weighing in. One of them, the Reporters Committee for Freedom of the Press, called it a brazen attempt to intimidate the press, presumably from the kinds of coverage it's been doing.
0: Well, you know, presidents always complain about the press. That's not just Trump, but this does seem different, is it?
1: I think it's really audacious as a move to look at this and to see them doing this, particularly, you know, the Reporters Committee called it brazen, but it is brazen to do it at the height of a court battle about these and associated issues. It also occurs during another major court battle, ABC and its parent company, you know, ABC, one of the networks that the president and the White House taken action against. ABC and its parent company, Disney, are suing the president's chief broadcast regulator, who basically said he was going to have a review of all eight of their local TV licenses at the same time, essentially a threat to their bottom line, effectively unprecedented. We've talked on this show, you and I, Aisha, about this being the president and his administration using the leverage of power a number of times. The New York Times used that same language yesterday. Now Trump is doing that too, with investigations, delegitimization, jumping from one action item to the next, kind of going from an exercise of leverage of power to the aura of abuse of power.
0: That's NPR media correspondent David Folkenflik. Thanks, David.
1: You bet.
0: Which party holds the reins in the next Congress will come down to a handful of competitive races. One of those is Washington State's 3rd Congressional District. Republicans want to flip the seat red, while Democrats are fighting to keep the purple district in their hands. NPR's Sage Miller traveled to the Southwest Washington District to get a feel for how the candidates can appeal to constituents in a place that prides itself on its political independence.
2: Washington's 3rd Congressional District is an industrial and geographic melting pot. Its borders cover a mix of urban, industrial, rural, inland, and coastal areas. It's also one of the most competitive districts in the country. President Trump won here 3 times, but Democratic Congresswoman Marie Glusenkamp Perez flipped the district blue in 2022 and has held it ever since. Now, the Republican nominee, State Senator John Braun, believes he has a shot at winning it back. He spoke with NPR at his manufacturing business inside the district.
3: A lot of districts these days are pretty predictable in terms of their politics. The 3rd is not. You got to go earn those votes.
2: The biggest balancing act, though, will be appealing to all different needs throughout the district. Braun, who is endorsed by President Trump, says that might give the representative power to break with their party. But there's a catch.
3: They want you and expect you to, you know, show up and represent their interest.
4: We don't vote down the ballot one way or the other.
2: That's Eric Halverson. He's the mayor of Longview, Washington. The blue-collar heart of the district and its second most populated city lean Republican.
4: Trump can win the city, but Marie Glusenkamp Perez can win the city as well on the same ballot. So it's really person specific.
2: But there's also one federal level policy impacting the industrial town.
4: The tariffs have hit a lot of our industry here hard.
2: That is where Braun feels like he has a distinct advantage in this race. As an owner of a company that builds emergency vehicles, he has had to deal with tariffs. It's an issue he says he would break with Trump on.
3: There are some appropriate uses for tariffs. But the kind of the indiscriminate use, the blanketed use, that doesn't work.
2: Federal policy is something the rural coastal areas of the district have had to deal with, too. Kathleen Nisbet is the owner of Goose Point Oysters, located in a small town of about 200 people next to the Pacific Ocean. And now she's dealing with Trump's trade war.
5: We've lost over 50% of our international sales due to the current political climate between us and the Asian countries.
2: On top of that, Nesbitt is one of the only family-owned shellfish farms left in the area. She blames some of the decline on regulation. She says the regulations aren't streamlined, they change frequently, and are cost prohibitive for small and medium-sized producers.
5: So we need to make sure that we are building community resilience through natural resources, which has been the traditional backbone of our communities.
2: The decline of the industry is something nearby Ilwaco knows well. While the small coastal town still has some semblance of natural resource extraction, it's had to pivot. The number one industry in Ilwaco is now hospitality. Restaurants, motels, and small shops welcome visitors to the town.
6: I'm a big proponent of intentional, sustainable tourism and outdoor recreation, and using that as a catalyst to build up Ilwaco's economy.
2: That's Councilman Matt Lesnow. The town makes the majority of its revenue during the summer months. It relies on federal dollars to help with infrastructure needs because the local tax base isn't there. Only about half of the population lives in town full time. The rural parts of Washington's 3rd Congressional District may have fewer people, but it's still influential. Trump won the county in 2024, but also elected Glusenkamp Perez. Lesnow said a congressional candidate needs to understand the local issues of the rural coastal towns to be electable.
6: We have historically valued representatives that understand our economy and our struggles.
2: Things are a little different for the district's urban center, Vancouver, where Democratic credentials matter to the most reliable Democratic voters. Glusenkamp Perez has cast votes that have angered her base there. The Congresswoman voted for the Trump-backed SAVE Act, claiming the voter ID legislation would protect America's election system. Constituents in Vancouver felt like Glusenkamp Perez veered from her campaign promises.
7: It felt like that was just a shtick in order to get the blue vote.
2: That's Gretchen Hoyt. Her family has lived here for generations, and she's watched the city and its politics evolve. Glusenkamp Perez did not respond to NPR's multiple interview requests. In retaliation for her votes that upset the Vancouver base, Democrats put a primary challenger on Glusenkamp Perez's left. While the congresswoman ultimately moved on to the general election in the state's open primary, it exposed her vulnerability.
7: Nobody is happy with Marie, but they're not voting for John.
2: The cards do look to be in Glusenkamp Perez's favor. Less than a month before the election, the Cook Political Report moved the race, long rated a toss-up, to lean Democrat. Sage Miller, NPR News, Vancouver, Washington.

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1: And you're listening to Weekend Edition Sunday on KUAC. I'm Amanda Randles. Joining me here in the studio is Ken Geiser and Jeanette Okinzik. Good morning.
2: Good morning.
3: Good morning.
1: So, tell us what we're looking at right now.
3: Well, on this last day, a Sunday fun day, we are introducing Marmalade the Cat Challenge.
1: Fun.
3: Yes, it is a final call to see who wins. Cats or dogs, if you were listening earlier this week, there was a tally starting to be added up. Marmalade the Cat wants to know who will win the battle. Marmalade's person, Gail Garagus, is looking for 24 more votes to unlock her $2,500. So whichever one you like, call in meow with your vote. Let's make it rain, cats and dogs, for KUAC, and you can add to our goal for this 2 hours, which is $37.50. We've got $60. And if you're looking to see who is in the lead right now, the dogs have it.
1: There's
3: 14 votes for dogs and only 9 for cats. So if you're a cat person.
1: So the Marmalade Challenge is essentially dogs versus cats. Are you a cat person or a dog person? Call in with your pledge and let us know if you are for cats or for dogs, right?
3: Absolutely.
1: And the dogs are pulling ahead.
2: Cast a vote for one each if you're both, like if you can't decide.
1: It looks like there's both votes there. That's kind of where I am.
2: I'm a
1: multi-species household.
3: Yeah. There's six people could not choose. Six people said they're both.
1: We love them all. Right. No votes for hamsters yet.
3: No.
1: Or, you know, lizards.
3: Guinea
1: It'd be
3: pigs.
1: Nice to hear those. Guinea pigs.
3: Guinea pigs are great pets.
2: Falcons.
1: Falcons.
2: Yeah.
1: There's just not enough votes for falcons generally, I think.
2: And I have a KUAC donor challenge. We're looking for 10 new donors per day to unlock a dollar per dollar match to KUAC from the many donors who responded to KUAC's pre-drive mailing. Ka-ka! And if you're the new donor challenge, I get to squeeze this stuffed eagle, which makes this really cool noise. So if you can be a new donor, I really want to squeeze
3: the eagle.
2: He
3: really wants to.
1: So call so that Ken can squeeze the bird.
2: It's almost as fun as Mexican Train, the Domino's game, when you get to press the little button there.
0: This is Weekend Edition from NPR News. I'm Aisha Roscoe. Communities across Florida and Alabama are in cleanup mode in the wake of Hurricane Isaias. At least 4 people were killed. The storm has left a wide swath of damage, and so far, around 400,000 customers are without electricity. NPR's Debbie Elliott has this look at how the recovery is going in the Florida panhandle town of Milton.
4: Water hose in hand, Roger Milstead is crouched under the upturned root of a sprawling oak tree. The root span is 3 times his size. He's spraying it off to loosen rocks embedded in the muddy tendrils.
5: Because I got to get my chainsaw in there and cut the roots, and rocks and chainsaws don't mix.
4: Milstead and his wife, Karen, were in their East Milton home when winds from Isaias started pounding the property.
5: Stuff started flying away. I had a big carport cover right here. It's now over there in the woods.
6: It stood up and came down and stood up and then came toward the house. And then it took off.
4: The mangled metal shed is now wrapped around the top of a tree. Milstead figures he's got about 12 downed trees that he needs to clear, 2 of them on top of his shop and a back shed.
5: But the house is fine and we're fine, so that's what's important to me.
6: We're good.
4: A car pulls up in the front yard.
5: This is our friends, Jack and Denise. They live down by the airport.
4: Denise Cannon is still shaken up by the whole experience.
7: It's a sound like I can't even begin to describe other than howling. And then all of a sudden it got real still and you could hear like a swoosh, swoosh, swoosh. It was very eerie sounds, yes. Scary. We went into the bathroom because it was like, you know, we thought the whole roof of our house was going to come off.
4: Cannon says it's hard to see the path Hurricane Isaias cut through Milton.
7: It's pretty devastating everywhere. I couldn't help it. I just broke out crying because it's just like, wow. It's just rooftops are off and everything. Yeah, this is the first time I've ever been through one. So, yeah, it's pretty emotional.
4: Milton is a quaint and leafy town northeast of Pensacola, and it's the Santa Rosa County seat. Now, it's a big mess. Mature pines and oaks are down everywhere you look, some uprooted, others snapped in two like a matchstick. They're on houses and yards and over roads. Power lines dangle from bent poles, signs and billboards are missing from their posts, and the roofs of some businesses litter their parking lots.
8: What we're seeing is a result of wind, and it was shocking how strong the winds were in this area.
4: John E. Rebel is Milton's fire chief and director of emergency preparedness. He's shocked because the city is nearly 50 miles northwest of where the hurricane made landfall. He says it's like every other tree is destroyed.
8: A fair bit of structural damage from trees down and stuff being thrown around. It's pretty rough. We've got a lot of road blockage. Very few roads were passable.
4: This weekend, he says the priority has been to get roads cleared so that emergency vehicles can get around and to restore essential services like power and water. Then, he says, the long haul to cleanup will begin.
8: We've dealt with this kind of thing before, and we'll get through it, but a lot of work right now.
4: The hum of generators is in the air, and chainsaw crews are cutting trees from the roads. National Guard troops direct traffic at intersections where the red lights are out, and linemen are out with their bucket trucks to restring the power grid. Denise Cannon says the whole Hurricane Isa ES experience has her counting her blessings.
7: Praise God. So I say, praise God, praise God.
4: Her friend, Karen Milstead, says they've got to press forward.
6: Clean up and go on.
4: That could take a while. Debbie Elliott, NPR News, Milton, Florida.
1: And it's 25 minutes after the hour of 7 o'clock. You're listening to KUAC. We have Jeanette and Ken in the studio. How are we doing?
2: Hey, and this is Ken, and I got a couple more thank yous I'd like to send out there. Another one to Anonymous, who is a renewing donor. They came in overnight. And then we have from Patricia Kilpatrick, who is also a renewing and sustaining donor. She came in overnight.
1: Oh, yep. Yay, there's the cowbell.
2: There we get the cowbell. More cowbell, please, out there. So, yep. And then Jeanette, you have for us?
3: Yeah, I'm going to tell you about the KUSTRA Philosophy 2.0 Challenge. 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
1: Makes it nice and easy. So I'm wondering, with that philosophy class, does that count if you just had one of those grandpas that had lots to tell you?
3: The armchair philosopher.
1: The armchair philosopher. Yeah. Does that count?
3: I would say yes.
1: Yeah.
3: I mean,
2: what if you just went for a walk on a slippery rock?
1: There's so many ways to study philosophy. Yes.
3: It worked for Edie Brickell, that's for sure. and I'm not sure if we've had any people coming up for the marmalade challenge. Again, we're thinking about cats and dogs this morning. Your votes absolutely count. And our Sunday morning goals, we are still sitting at about $60 out of our $37.50 that we're hoping to get. So give us a call. We are waiting to hear from you.
1: That's 907-474-5822.
9: 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Omkar Khandekar, NPR News, New Delhi.
0: Mackenzie Crook had the idea for his latest show, Small Profits, about 10 years ago.
10: I first came across this strange story about these little creatures being generated in jars. And it was from a 16th century manuscript about a Swiss alchemist called Paracelsus.
0: Those tiny creatures called homunculi can answer any question you ask, and the show's protagonist, Michael Sleep, needs answers. Sleep, played by actor Pierce Quigley, is an eccentric hardware store worker in England whose partner, Clea, disappeared 7 years ago.
11: She just didn't come home. They found her car on the Severn Bridge. I'd prepared this surprise for her. It was a trip back in time to her best ever Christmas. For a week, she was banned from going in the lounge while I set it all up from a photo. But she didn't get to see it.
0: He's now growing 6 homunculi in his garden shed. When they grow big enough, he's going to ask what happened to Clea. You may have seen Mackenzie Crook in the Pirates of the Caribbean movies, but Small Profits is much more gentle, and that's exactly what the director and writer wanted.
10: On paper, it doesn't come across as an hilarious roller coaster ride of comedy. But yeah, I don't know. I'm a big fan of, I don't know what the genre is, sad comedy or whatever. I did it in my previous TV show, Detectorists. It's about everyday life and it's about ordinary people. And I've always been fascinated by stories of ordinary people leading an ordinary life that something extraordinary then happens to and turns their world upside down.
0: You said something, you said a sad comedy? That seems to be an oxymoron. Like, what do you mean by that?
10: I mean, I guess it's not so much a sadness. There's a melancholia about it, but it's sort of seeing the humor in everyday life. I mean, it's a hopeful comedy. This guy that seems to be living this sad, mundane life, he still has hope, and he's hanging on to this hope that he will see the love of his life again someday, where everyone else is writing her off.
0: You know, it's a very unique idea. I have to ask you, like, if you had a homunculi, what would you ask it?
10: Ooh, you see, that's difficult because, I mean, when the character Michael grows these things and he has then the answers at his disposal, suddenly he becomes scared and suddenly he doesn't know if he really needs to know or wants to know the answer. Mm-hmm. You know, what if they tell him that his girlfriend is never coming back? So I don't know, having a power like that is a dangerous thing.
0: Now, you do actually have a role in this series. Like, you play Gordon, who's a manager at this big box hardware store in the show where Michael works. And it's a small part, but it's memorable, perhaps for the wrong reasons.
12: In case you come to see it, it's been growing with a mop and bucket.
10: Trish, it's Gordon. What's this mop for? Has something been spilled? Speak to me, Trish.
12: Just
10: a spillage in growing. Use the comms, please, Trish. What's been spilled?
12: Just trying to find out.
10: Use the comms, Trish, not the tannoy. I think in a few interviews I've claimed that he's based on an amalgam of a series of different bosses I've had, but I've got to admit, this is one particular man.
0: Okay, you were trying to be a little soft with it, but it's actually one person.
10: Yeah, I can finally admit this. I won't give his name out, but he had nothing to do. That was the thing. And all he could think of to do was ask people if they'd been on their break or when they were about to take their break. You're on your break?
13: Yeah.
10: How long have you been on your break?
13: About 10 minutes.
10: How long have you been on your break?
11: 2 minutes. You literally just sent me on my break.
10: Yeah, what a dismal life you seem to lead. But the character of Gordon, I ended up being quite fond of him because he gets no respect and all he wants is a bit of respect from his staff.
0: I've heard that you've got this kind of romantic draw to stories of loneliness. Why do you think that is?
10: It's a mystery to me because, you know, I'm very lucky to have had a happy childhood and, you know, a happy life so far. But even as a kid, I was drawn to stories of lonely kids. And, you know, the Roald Dahl's stories, James and the Giant Peach, was about this little boy who had cruel step-parents and sort of escaped that loneliness and found good friends in strange places.
0: Now, regular listeners of the show know, Mackenzie, that I do not like birds. But I think I'm right in saying that you do like birds. And in fact, you had an extraordinary relationship with a robin.
10: Yes, this was one of the big privileges of my life. I guess I had a sort of a period of about 6 months when I wasn't working much. So I was in my garden, and I, over the course of this 6 months, I coaxed this robin and gained its trust so that it would come and feed from my hand. And then it stuck around and it visited me every single day for about 7 years. And yeah, he became my companion. It was a real magical thing for a good few years.
0: Oh, wow. And I understand you maybe even have like a tattoo of his little feet.
10: Yeah, I do, on my hand where he used to come and perch and I'd feed him. I mean, you know, he one day didn't turn up and I don't know what happened to him, but yeah, I miss him. And so I just had a little tattoo of his footprints on my hand just to remind me.
0: As you said, you've been very blessed in life to not be lonely, but this does almost seem like something that somebody who was like raising people in a jar would also have a very close relationship with a robin. Does that make sense? Do you see like this?
10: Yes, yeah, I think I know what you mean. I mean, the shed that Michael, the character Michael has that grows these creatures in is very much based on the shed in the bottom of my garden where I do all my writing. Mm-hmm. So, yeah, I think there's a bit of me in Michael. I've never actually tried to grow homunculi, though.
0: That's the writer and director of Small Profits, Mackenzie Crook. The show is now available on Apple TV. Thank you so much for joining us.
10: Thank you, Aisha.

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2: And if you want to talk to a human, you can go to 907, or you can call 907-474-5822, or if you're out of Fairbanks, 800-474-5822. We have Jeanette and Ken in the studio here with us. How are we doing this morning?
3: We're doing great.
4: We are doing fantastic. And if you want to actually see other humans and see Ken, myself, and Amanda,
2: you
4: can come into the studio. It's still a little early. And enjoy some of the delicious snacks that we have. Cakes by Christina.
3: Those cupcakes.
4: Oh, yeah, they were very good.
2: It's a great way to start your day.
4: I just had me some Lulu's bagels, Alaska Coffee Roasting Company, and the Oishi has brought us some kombucha as well. So if you feel like getting out and about, it's a beautiful Fairbanks morning.
2: Yeah, and come in and say hi, because this is like the one week and a half of the year that I actually see people.
4: Yeah.
2: It's so fun to meet all the people out there.
3: I was here one time as a DJ overnight and during the fundraiser, and everybody went home. I was very excited about doing my fundraising shift, and they told me, oh, nobody ever calls in at night to donate. And I chastised my listeners until I got a donation that night. That was many, many years ago.
2: Oh, good.
4: And this is the last day. So, well, I mean, you can donate anytime.
2: You can donate anytime, but it's, And, you know, if you've been sitting there thinking like, I don't know, I'm going to wait and see what other challenges come up, like, now's the time. Now's the time. Call in and tell us if you're a dog or cat person.
3: And you know, your first donation doesn't have to be a lot, because over the years, you'll find out that you'll roll up your donation. But your first donation, I think mine was probably $25, and I sat at the phone bank about 30 years ago, and then I came in as a DJ for the station. But I think we're up to, what, we donate about $30,000, $40,000 a year now, honey? It seems that way.
4: I will say that we did finally roll up to the Art Buzzwell level this year.
2: Right,
4: so
2: on. Thank you.
4: Very proud and fortunate to be able to do that, and so glad to support KUAC. So we are looking for new donors. We're looking for renewing donors.
3: I got a challenge here from.
4: I do. You should read it.
3: From Bart Mays Stock. And the KFG board member, that is the KUAC Friends Group, or if you're out-of-state, quack. if you've ever worn a T-shirt to the lower 48, you'll have people say, what's quack?
2: Yep.
3: And so the KFG board member, that's the KUAC Friends Group. Bart Mays is encouraging listeners who play the stock market to make a gift of stock to KUAC, one gift of stock each day, and he will add $1,000 to his gifts. Yes, that's one with three zeros after it. Well, five if you count the decimal point. I think you're not supposed to say that, because that makes it sound like $10,000. Anyway, thank you, Mr. Mays Stock.
2: Yeah, and that's such a generous gift that you can give to, and it's not coming out of your grocery budget, you know? That's a really nice way to do it.
4: Yep. There's another challenge that we want to tell you about. KUAC is 64 this year, just like that old Beatles song. So, this is a year of power. It's a perfect square, perfect cube, perfect sixth power. Sarah Garland wants 20 donors to call in when making their donation and let us know if you are a perfect power age, and she will add $25 each time to her gift. Now, out in the hallway, they had the cheat sheet for what those are, but I'm not a math person. Sarah is.
2: Yeah. Yeah. So, you know, you can always call and ask and somebody will look it up for you.
3: Yep. Wait a minute. You're not a math person. You do the bills.
2: Don't be worried. It's fine. Call 474-5822.
5: Considering whether to join the Saudis in striking back against the Houthis after the Iranian-backed militant group attacked the international airport in Riyadh this weekend, leaving at least 12 people dead, including an American, and wounding hundreds of others. The Department of Justice is investigating whether major TV networks violated the law when they temporarily suspended their shared White House pool coverage last month after President Trump banned CNN, MS Now, and Politico from the White House grounds. And Major League Baseball's National League Championship Series gets underway tonight as the Los Angeles Dodgers and Milwaukee Brewers start the best of seven matchup. I'm Janine Herbst, NPR News.

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1: 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I'm Aisha Roscoe.
2: I don't kiss and tell. I publish and sell.
1: Author Heather Gay has been a longtime fan favorite on The Real Housewives of Salt Lake City. Her funny, sharp observations have shown us what's under the perfect veneer of Salt Lake Mormondom. Her best-selling memoir, Bad Mormon, made her plenty of friends and enemies in Salt Lake City. Now she's back with a new book, this time fiction. Eternal Glow is a thriller about a Mormon woman named Celeste who wants to look perfect. Dewy skin, slim figure, gorgeous family. She tries a cosmetic procedure called Eternal Glow and then slowly discovers its gruesome side effects. Heather Gay joins us now. Welcome.
3: Hi, thanks for having me.
1: Celeste is a stay-at-home mom with a young daughter, and she's just starting to see the tiniest evidence of aging. But what makes her so desperate to, I guess, look better that she's willing to do this kind of off-brand procedure in an unmarked house with this doctor she doesn't know? Like, what drives her to that extent?
3: It's all about belonging for Celeste. And she's also pressured by her friends. Her flaws are pointed out by her friends. And she knows that her most important thing is to be seen as beautiful, righteous, happy, and to be accepted by her friend group. And when they tell her the latest and greatest, she is unduly influenced by the desire to keep her husband happy, have another baby, receive status in the church. And these seem like childish desires, but they are the core values that, like, guide Celeste's life.
1: Well, talk to me about this friend group, because they are kind of the meanest group of besties, right?
3: Like, yes.
1: What were you trying to illustrate here about female friendships? And, I mean, do you think this is kind of a universal thing?
3: Well, listen, I mean, it was a campy, satirical thing. So I wanted to take the most caricaturized versions of friends that we've all known. It's not important for us to understand what's motivating them. It's just important for us to see how they're the nicest mean people you'd ever meet. They say that a lot about Mormons because we're really good at performative kindness and performative inclusivity. But when it comes down to it, we are very insular, we're very exclusive, and we're very closed off. And that type of mentality trickles down through the culture to this tiny group of four friends, you know? I mean, these dialogues are exaggerated versions of conversations that I have overheard and that I have participated in. You know, I've been in the beauty industry for 10 years. You know, I started a med spa.
1: And that's the thing. You are also pulling from your experience at owning a med spa. So you saw women kind of like this. Were you shocked by what women in the community were getting done?
3: No, I wasn't shocked, and I was thrilled that they were getting things done. I mean, they were coming to my business. This is my livelihood. But any woman or any customer who's ever sat in, like, a procedure chair and seen a needle coming at their face has felt the dark thoughts of what if, you know, what if I can't trust this person injecting me? What if it goes terribly, terribly wrong? And especially when everything that you love and have is at stake.
1: Well, I know you said that this book is meant to be like a campy satire, send up. I mean, I can't think of anything really more campy and, like, over the top than, like, reality TV, right? Like,
3: yeah, exactly.
1: Were you also drawing from the Real Housewife experience?
3: Oh, absolutely. I mean, they say write what you know. For the last 7 years, I've been embroiled in drama and in this group of tight-knit women that are friends on the surface, but there's conflict brewing right underneath at all times and competition. And so, of course, I drew from that. And then even on a funnier level, like there are Easter eggs for housewives, but Salt Lake City housewives have a communal fear of the black sprinter van.
1: Someone got pulled over by the police. Did that happen in one of them?
3: Well, not pulled over. Many bad things have happened to us in sprinter vans. Yes. Swarmed by Homeland Security, FBI, local police, NYPD. They were looking for one of our castmates. We've had horrible fights in sprinter vans when we've been trapped, you know, at each other's throats. So I made sure that one of the villains in Eternal Glow is the black sprinter van.
1: And there's also a point where someone says you smell like hospital, which is an insult said to someone on the Housewives of Salt Lake City.
3: Yes, the classic Mary Cosby line.
1: So you have a lot of fans. Why do you think that they have so connected to you and so connected to your story?
3: I think there's a big community of my fan base that are former Mormons or Mormon adjacent and fascinated by it. And Bad Mormon really connected to a lot of people and taught me like the power of telling your story. So when I had the opportunity to write fiction, the beauty industry is something I've wanted to write about. And then the community and culture of Salt Lake City and Mormonism is something that I wanted to add into it.
1: Looking at the Mormon women in this book, you really don't get into the reasons that they would seek out the faith. It seems like it's just women who are talking about their good looks as evidence of God's grace. Like, is there faith in these women's hearts?
3: That's such a great question because I can only speak from my own experience. And for me, faith was driving the way I participated in the culture. And the culture kind of dictates that if you look good, you must be righteous. You know, appearances matter when you're living in a really patriarchal society and culture where women don't have control over anything other than like their families and how they look. And they're at the mercy of, you know, their husbands and their church leaders.
1: What do you say to those people who say, look, you know, this is our faith. What you're writing is not a good representation of it.
3: Well, they hate it. But guess what? It was my faith, too. I get more people laughing and saying they see themselves, their friends and their families, because in Bad Mormon, I skewered the religion and my departure from it. But in this book, I'm skewering really a specific group of Mormon women and the funny way that they conduct their lives. You know, it's much more surface level. And so it's not nearly as deeply offensive.
1: That's author and entrepreneur and reality TV star Heather Gay. Her new book, Eternal Glow, is out now. Thank you so much.
3: Thank you.
1: Five cheetah cubs were born at the National Zoo and Conservation Biology Institute last week. You can't see them in person just yet, but you can watch them bond with their mom, Zura, on a 24-hour live stream. Their father, Flash, is not in the picture. Male cheetahs don't usually raise cubs. Cheetahs are considered a vulnerable species. Not quite endangered, but there are less than 7,000 left in the wild. Before the cubs were born, there were about 30 cheetahs living at the Smithsonian's cheetah facilities in Front Royal, Virginia. They're trying to breed a sustainable cheetah population in North America. You can see the latest furry additions to those conservation efforts on the Cheetah Cub Cam. If you're not hearing much, that's because Zura and her cubs are probably asleep. Hey, I'm Aisha Roscoe, host of Weekend Edition Sunday. 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And even if you've heard me say I don't like birds, if I ever come to Fairbanks, I'd go with you to Creamer's Waterfowl Refuge because it's an important part of your world. 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Thanks.
4: And joining us in the studio is Jeanette and Ken. And we were just talking during the break how much we love Aisha Roscoe. She's really fun.
5: Yeah, she's very real.
4: Good, strong energy. Mm-hmm. Yep. And if she ever comes to visit, we'll definitely take her to Creamer's Field.
6: Introduce her to some birds.
4: Introduce her to some birds, whether she likes it or not. So, where are we at? What are we doing?
5: Well, if you've been listening to Weekend Edition, they had a great story about some cat types of animals.
4: And cheetahs.
5: Yes, cheetahs. We are inviting you to accept the Marmalade the Cat Challenge. This is the final call to see who wins between the cats and dogs. We said earlier, I don't see any change. The dogs are still in the lead at 14 and cats at 9. Marmalade's person, Gail Garagius, is looking for 25 votes to unlock her $2,500. Whichever you like, you should call in meow with your vote.
4: And I assume that if somebody is like a big fan of cheetahs or lions or something, that would be a point for the cat side.
5: I would agree.
4: Yeah.
5: I would
4: Lynx.
5: Agree. And that's just one of the challenges that you can take advantage of, and that's a great way to get your donation, whether you are a returning or a new donor. Taking advantage of one of these challenges is a great way to make your donation go even farther, and Ken is going to tell us about another one.
6: Yes, Valerie Therrien has the Rotary Challenge, and are you a member of Rotary? Valerie Therrien is challenging Rotary members to make a donation of $125 or more. If 20 Rotarians meet this challenge, Valerie will donate $500. Valerie, a longtime member of community and supporter of public radio, thank you very much.
4: Yeah, and so those Rotarians out there need to call in and meet that challenge.
6: Yep.
5: Absolutely. And you are, if you want to take advantage of that or any other challenge, you can call us at 907-474-5822. And our phone bank would love to hear from you. Also, if you want to go to KUAC.org, click on the big red Give Now button and mention any of our challenges, and those phone bank folks would be happy to refresh your memory.
4: And one of the joys, I think, of the modern age, there's a lot of challenges with the modern age, but with smartphones, you could literally still be sitting in bed and you don't have to talk to anybody, and you can just go on your phone and do this really quick, and you've accomplished something for the day. Like, your day's done. You did everything you needed to.
5: Absolutely. And when you donate, you can actually get one of our great gifts this year. You might have seen around the community, they've got this fantastic sweatshirt with a little pocket in the front, but no hood.
4: No hood
5: to, like, you know.
4: So you don't get that hunchback under your parka.
5: Exactly. And it says KUAC is punk. And it is very cool. I happened to see those out in the community this weekend.
4: And you're wearing one
5: now. And I'm wearing one. It actually, a lot of folks are really super generous. And they're like, well, I don't need a thank you gift. Giving to KUAC is good enough. I always like, oh, I want the cup. I'm
4: going to
5: represent
4: KUAC. I want the stuff.
5: I want the sweatshirt.
4: And we want you either way. You can be selfless or want the cool stuff.
5: Yep.
4: Respect.
5: Yes, absolutely. And I think Ken is looking at some of the gifts that are available.
6: And you can get, for $60 or just $5 a month, you can get a 2026 poster by Sarah Cabot, Fort in a Fire.
4: It's right over there behind Frank, if you need a reference.
6: Oh, look at that.
5: That's beautiful.
4: Isn't that really beautiful?
6: That is beautiful. 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
4: Yep.
6: It's a good coffee cup.
4: It should be one right in front of you somewhere there.
5: In fact, it's holding the bird that we have not had the opportunity
4: to the new member raptor.
5: Yet.
4: Yep.
6: Don't disappoint Ken.
4: Isn't that a nice cup? I feel like that's the right size for morning coffee.
6: You might have to chain this down to the desk.
5: Yeah, it's very nice.
6: It's very nice. 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
6: And it's made of great material. 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
5: Yeah, and I going back to that PBS Passport, that's a $60 donation or $5 a month. 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

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It's just about 1 minute before 8 o'clock on Sunday, October 11th. I'm your host, Amanda Randles. KUAC is also heard on K217CK in Nome, K216DT in Tokë, K219DM in Eagle, K269AD in Healy, K219AQ in Delta, and K226AY in Bettles. And speaking of Bettles, there is a winter weather advisory for Bettles and surrounding communities until noon today for the potential for ice glaze. Accumulations of ice are making things icy and dicey. Please be careful out there, Bettles friends. Currently 35 degrees and overcast in the Fairbanks area. The record high temperature for this date in Fairbanks was 62 in 1969. The record low temperature was 1 below in 1939. Today, expect cloudy skies, a 60% chance of rain and snow, highs to 41. Little or no snow accumulation is expected. Tonight, cloudy with a chance of rain and snow, lows around 31. Tomorrow, Indigenous Peoples Day, mostly cloudy, chance of snow in the morning.

0: from Russia. But the agreement may not lower prices in the U.S. and is straining relations with Ukraine. We have the latest. And a look at life for women in Afghanistan 5 years after the Taliban returned to power.
1: That experience stayed with me. It was not that I failed the exam. I never had the opportunity to take it.
0: Plus, I love all things horror, and I'm not alone. The science behind why some people love to be scared. It's Sunday, October 11th. News is next.
2: Live from NPR News in Washington, I'm Janine Hurst. Ukraine's President Zelensky is pushing back on President Trump's call for a new leader in the country, saying Zelensky had to stop attacking Russian oil refineries and blaming him for rising diesel prices. Zelensky says Russia acted alone and is responsible for the war. He offered to stop the strikes if Moscow stopped attacking Ukraine's energy grid.
3: We want peace. We are ready for a ceasefire. We are ready to begin from any kind of steps of de-escalation. We are ready for energy ceasefire, not to attack energy, both sides.
2: Speaking there on ABC's This Week, on social media today, Trump claims that Ukraine and Russia have agreed to an energy ceasefire, though Zelensky says he learned about it when Trump posted, and Moscow hasn't commented on it. This is Ukraine pressed on in its attacks against Russian infrastructure, shutting down a data center. Republican candidates immersed in scandal are playing an outsized role in this year's midterm elections. NPR's Claudia Grisales reports several congressional races are in play because of the controversies.
4: Cook Political Report has shifted races tied to the embattled candidates in North Carolina, Ohio, and Texas from leaning Republican to toss-ups. Elaine Kmark, a senior fellow at the Brookings Institution, says that could be part of a 1-2 punch for Republicans facing political headwinds.
5: If you're a Republican, you're facing a wave here, a blue wave, then you really, really, really don't need a scandal.
4: North Carolina's Chuck Edwards left his race over sexual harassment claims, leaving his replacement in a competitive fight. Ohio's Max Miller saw a race setback after domestic violence allegations, and a Cook political analyst says scandal-plagued Ken Paxton's run for Senate is dragging down the entire ticket in Texas. Claudia DeSales, NPR News.
2: There's a new drug for patients with schizophrenia. NPR's Sydney Lopkin has more.
6: The Food and Drug Administration has approved Welltruza. It contains a drug ingredient that's been used for 30 years for patients with schizophrenia, but instead of a daily pill, it's a monthly injection. That could be a big help for patients who have a hard time remembering to take a pill every day. Missing doses could cause someone's schizophrenia symptoms, like delusions or disorganized thinking, to return. Instead, Welltruza can keep concentrations of the drug in the blood more even over time. Teva Pharmaceuticals, which makes the drug, set the list price at around $4,000 per injection. But that's the price before insurance. It's unclear how widely the drug will be covered or how much patients' copays will cost. Sydney Lupkin, NPR News.
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7: And you're listening to KUAC. Joining me in the studio is Jeanette Okenzik and Ken Geiser. Good morning.
8: Good morning.
7: So tell us where we're at.
8: Well, we want to start off this break with a thank you to our generous donor, Anonymous, who is renewing. They are renewing in memory of Neil, Jill, and Catherine Scott, and they have taken advantage of a few of our challenges.
7: Excellent.
8: The marmalade. We have another vote for dogs, but they want to just let everybody know that they actually like cats okay, too. they have also taken a UAF philosophy class, and Sheba sends a big tail wag to Rosie and hopes she likes her new home.
7: Oh.
9: That's an interesting point you got there, stacking all these donations so you can actually get more than one if you were a first-time donor voting for a cat and donating stock at the same time.
8: And a Rotary member.
9: And a Rotary member.
7: Who's taken a philosophy class.
9: Who's taken a philosophy class.
8: And is 64.
9: And is 64.
7: Oh my goodness. Yeah.
8: That would be amazing.
9: Yeah, that would be
8: amazing. Does that sound like you?
9: That would be like being on the roulette table.
8: Yeah.
9: And, like,
7: there are people out there going, they just described me.
9: Well, yeah, I know, right?
8: Well, hold on. The phone number to call in is 907-474-5822.

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1: Yeah, and so if people stack stuff like that, then say they give $100, but it gets doubled due to something, and then there's another $20 added. 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
3: This is Weekend Edition from NPR News. Good morning, and thank you for being here with us today. President Trump on Friday said he has an agreement to import millions of tons of diesel from Russia. The idea is to lower prices at the pump for Americans, but analysts say the amount that would be released from Russia won't really make a difference in the U.S. market. So who is this deal really helping? We're joined now by senior national political correspondent Mara Liasson. Good morning, Mara.
4: Good morning.
3: The president pretty recently signed in new sanctions against Russia. There's a 2022 law against importing any oil or petroleum products until Russia ends its war against Ukraine. So what is the president doing?
4: Well, one thing he's doing is struggling without much success to bring down diesel and gas prices. He's tried a lot of things. The latest now is removing sanctions on Russia, even though, as you just said, that might not make much of a difference in prices. Then the sanctions that Trump signed off on less than a month ago, targeting Russia's energy revenues, which helped Russia fund its war against Ukraine, now the U.S. is going to be adding to those revenues. And Congress, with big bipartisan support, passed a law just a couple of days before that, giving Trump expanded tariff powers, specifically in hopes he would use them to put more economic pressure on Russia. Now he seems to be doing exactly the opposite thing. And then yesterday he went even further against Ukraine, saying that its leader, President Zelensky, should be replaced with someone more willing to make a deal with Russia. He has asked Ukraine to stop bombing Russian oil refineries. He has not applied similar pressure to Russia to stop bombing Ukrainian energy grid assets or civilian targets. He has blamed the bombing of Russian oil refineries by Ukraine on high gas prices, even though it's the Iranian war that has had a major impact on prices.
3: Well, and speaking of Iran, isn't Russia helping Iran in the war?
4: That's right. According to U.S. intelligence, Russia is providing real-time tracking data to Iran, which helps them strike U.S. targets in the Middle East. So the lifting of these Russian oil sanctions, Trump is helping an important ally of Iran's.
3: The Pentagon said last week they'd be live streaming the execution of Nadal Hassan, the former Army psychiatrist who in 2009 killed 13 people and wounded 32 at Fort Hood, Texas. Vice President Vance seemed to walk that back on Friday. What can you tell us about that?
4: Well, the execution is supposed to be live streamed, according to the Pentagon. There hasn't been a public execution in the U.S. since 1936. There hasn't been a military execution since 1961. So this is a remarkable decision. And public executions like this happen in places like Iran or Afghanistan or Somalia, Saudi Arabia, North Korea, not in the Western world. And this is something that makes even the Vice President of the United States a little squeamish. J.D. Vance said he defended the execution of Hassan, who, by the way, is in a wheelchair, but he said he wouldn't be watching. And President Trump was also asked if he was going to watch it, but he didn't answer.
3: You've been watching, switching gears here, you've been watching campaign ads, which are really saturating markets in states like Texas and Ohio. When it comes right down to it, do we know if people vote based on ads or, especially at this point, based on their pocketbooks?
4: Well, if polls are accurate, they're voting their pocketbooks, because Republicans have had a tremendous financial advantage to run as many ads as they want to on social media. They're only limited by 24 hours in a day in terms of buying ads on television. But those ads do not seem to be changing the dynamic of these races, which are leaning towards Democrats in many places where Trump won by double digits in 2024. People are just sour on the economy. They feel that their pocketbooks are being squeezed. They can't afford the things they used to be able to afford. And even though in the past, the vast majority of races where one candidate spends more, that candidate tends to win, we're going to find out in November how important money is in this election.
3: That's NPR's Mara Liasson. Thank you so much.
4: You're welcome.
3: Since the Taliban returned to power 5 years ago, Afghan women have faced sweeping restrictions on nearly every aspect of daily life. But as NPR's Dee Parvaz reports, many are determined to find ways around them.
5: After the Taliban came back to power in 2021 and shut out girls over the age of 12 from schools, clips like this flooded social media. They say girls aren't allowed to go to school, an unnamed girl says, sobbing as she tosses her school bag to the floor. The Taliban also blocked women from studying at universities. That's the day when Afghan girls, who have never had it easy, had to learn to reinvent themselves again and again.
6: The past 5 years have been very difficult for me emotionally.
5: Zahra was a high school senior when the Taliban returned and prevented girls from taking the university entrance exam. She asked NPR to identify her by her first name only, fearing retribution from the Taliban.
6: That experience stayed with me. It was not that I failed the exam. I never had the opportunity to take it.
5: She regrouped. She studied English and German, planning to apply for a scholarship, but couldn't afford the application fee. The teenager then went to nursing school until the Taliban shut them down as well. She then found Ascend Athletics, an international nonprofit that focuses on empowering women through mountaineering. That's from a short film about Ascend, showing Afghan girls singing as they climb. But now, in Afghanistan, they focus on courses on mental health and entrepreneurship. And those courses, said Zahra, were a turning point for her. She's now studying online for a certification in project management.
6: What I want most is to be part of advocacy work for girls' rights, especially for those who share the fate I did.
5: Millions of Afghan girls never get the chance to start high school. That's Afghanistan International, a TV channel broadcast from London, reminding viewers that as of last month, it had been 5 years and 15 days since girls had been kept out of schools. And that's Taliban spokesman Zabihullah Mujahid, telling reporters that now is not the time to address the issue of girls' education. NPR reached out to the Afghan Ministries of Education and Foreign Affairs about the education of girls and women, but we didn't hear back. All the things the Taliban would rather not discuss weigh heavily on the minds and bodies of millions of Afghans. I spoke to a psychologist who requested we not name her, fearing retribution from the Taliban. She's part of a network of mental health professionals connecting people, especially women, with tools and support. She says she's shocked by the way she sees people trying to harm themselves now. The psychologist says that the surge in poverty over the past 5 years, on top of the restrictions on women, have created a storm, a tsunami of mental health crises. Dr. Najma Sama Shafajo is also in the fight. She's the foremost OBGYN in the country and runs a women's clinic in Kabul. She sees firsthand what the cuts in humanitarian aid since the return of the Taliban have meant for Afghan women.
6: متاسفانه از وقتی که کمک‌های سازمان
5: Dr. Shafajo says suspension of aid means many clinics focused on women and maternal health care shut down, creating an acute shortage in services and medication. Maternal mortality rates, which were already high, are now rising, she says. Shutting down the nursing schools hasn't helped. Here, Dr. Shafajo came up with a solution. Her clinic takes midwifery students who are unable to finish their studies, hires them, and gives them on-the-job training, which is still permissible. Girls and women are learning things any way they can, including online, where marketable skills like making traditional jewelry can be learned. The making and selling of clothes and jewelry by women is approved of by the Taliban. And there are women-run businesses teaching those skills. I spoke to a 46-year-old woman who asked that NPR not name her because she runs a business and doesn't want to be targeted by the Taliban. She sold textiles and craftwork before the return of the Taliban and still does. She also took courses with Ascend to help her improve her business. She now also teaches girls how to sew, embroider, and goldsmith. She says that for now, businesses like hers are permitted, and that Afghanistan's two biggest challenges are the economy and girls' education. She has two daughters, ages 13 and 22, who are shut out of any formal schooling. If the schools and universities were open to them, my daughters could graduate from high school and university, she says. And that's every mother's wish, to see her children succeed. Deep Arvaz, NPR News.

0: You're listening to Weekend Edition Sunday on KUAC. Joining me in the studio is Ken and Jeanette. Good morning.
1: Good morning.
0: Yeah. So we have news to tell people.
2: We do. We've got an update. Our goal this show is $3,750. We've got $1,240 of that.
0: Excellent. Good start.
2: Yes. We're looking for six total donors. We've got three of those.
0: Oh, the gong. I'm hearing the gong.
1: Oh, the gong.
2: That means that we have a new Art Buzzwell Society donor.
0: And wonderful.
1: Buzzy baby!
2: That gift came in from Joe Roberts.
1: You in the house?
2: Yeah. Yep. Joe is renewing and sustaining and prefers dogs. So another vote for the dogs.
0: Cat people, you need to step up.
2: Yep. Absolutely.
1: I think cat people are too aloof to actually get involved in something as tawdry as this.
0: So, okay, cat people, are you going to take that? Like, I know a lot of cat people. I'm not necessarily one myself, but I know a lot of cat people. Yeah. Are you too aloof to step up and show dogs who's boss? Because I believe we have, is that 16 dogs to 9
2: That's
0: cats?
2: That's 16 dogs to 9 cats.
0: That's almost double.
2: And then 6 folks on the fence, which is completely valid. And that gong is only one of the many sound effects you could hear this morning.
0: True.
2: I know we are still waiting for the new donor, the raptor call. You will make Ken's October if he gets to squeeze that raptor today. But we are still waiting for one new donor. We have one of three sustaining donors, and we have our 365 personal day challenge. So you want to celebrate somebody you love on the radio on their special day. That is a great opportunity. And if your Art Buzzwell dreams feel out of reach for you, that is something that you can spread out over the whole year. It is $83.34 a month to become an Art Buzzwell Society member.
0: Which is probably cheaper than what you're paying for streaming television things or or your internet or something
2: or
0: like that.
2: Going out to dinner.
0: Yep. I did want
1: Donut shop,
0: especially the donut shop. I did want to say one thing, just in case people don't understand when we talk about squeezing the bird or squeezing the raptor. When we make the new donor noise, we are squeezing a small stuffed red-tailed hawk.
2: Oh, yes.
0: And it's really fun to throttle the hawk.
1: As far as you guys know.
2: Yes. No actual raptors are harmed. It's all good fun.
1: Well, I mean, if you don't squeeze them that hard,
0: So give us a call, 907-474-5822 or 1-800-474-5822.
3: Work, and in many cases, it's taking them longer than the social safety net is designed for. Almost 40% of people who qualify for unemployment benefits exhaust that aid before they land a new job. NPR's Scott Horsley reports on the growing struggle of unemployed people trying to land a job right now.
4: Evan Smith lost his job at a Colorado RV dealership this past spring after the company was sold. It's the first time in a decade that Smith has been out of work.
5: So the last time I was in the job market was 10 years ago, and I can tell you it's night and day.
4: The last time he was job hunting, opportunities seemed plentiful. Smith recalls landing an interview the very day he filed an application. This time, while there are lots of online job postings, most don't seem to lead anywhere.
5: You find something that you're excited about or something that you think fits your profile, and you go in and over 100 people have already clicked applied for it in the last 2 weeks. So you just feel like you're a number.
4: And in today's stagnant hiring environment, the numbers are not encouraging. U.S. employers added just 29,000 jobs last month. That's one job for every 244 unemployed workers. Smith spent months going back and forth with one prospective employer, only to wind up disappointed.
5: I thought I had a great interview. I thought I had great background and everything. And I was like, hey, I'm not going to be unemployed for very long. And they didn't hire me. That was highly discouraging.
4: To be sure, the unemployment rate has remained very low, just 4.2% in September. But that's little consolation for those who are stuck on the outskirts of the job market, knocking on doors that rarely open.
6: When you're one of the people that doesn't have a job, it doesn't really matter what the percentage is. It's impacting your life in a big, big way.
4: Cheryl Huff was laid off from a state government job in Colorado 4 months ago. Since then, she's applied for dozens of positions, spending hours on each one, tailoring her resume to the specific job requirements. She's gotten only a handful of interviews, though, all by telephone, and a lot of what seem like automated emails.
6: One email said, "Thanks for applying. We'll let you know if we think you're qualified." And at the same exact time came the email that said, "Thank you, but no thank you. We're pursuing other candidates." And that's one of the frustrations that people are having, is just that, did you even look at my stuff?
4: In the meantime, Huff is paying $1,300 a month to maintain her old employer-provided health insurance. Her husband is retired, so their family budget is tight.
6: It's Social Security for him and unemployment for me. And it's amazing how little money that is when you go to the store and you see a bag of granola is $8.50.
4: And the clock is ticking. Huff's unemployment benefits in Colorado are set to run out in early December, after 6 months. In many states, benefits expire even faster. North Carolina offers less than 3 months of unemployment. Kiki Moore has been out of work in Raleigh for almost a year.
7: With so many people being out of work, we're all out here. It feels like to me fighting for scraps.
4: Moore has years of experience as a meeting planner, but she's struggled to find a new job. Even when she was getting unemployment, the benefits were capped at $350 a week. Now that even that's gone, her 21-year-old son has been helping out with the household bills.
7: Bless his heart, he does have a part-time job, so he's been doing what he can to help his mama out. But I mean, I feel like a failure as a parent because, like, I don't want him worrying about bills.
4: Aside from the financial stress, there's an emotional toll to being out of work so long. Evan Smith says job hunting itself is an exhausting full-time gig. Sometimes he goes for a hike just to give himself a break.
5: My wife, usually on a Friday when we're sitting on the back porch after work, after she gets done from work, she's like, "How are you feeling? Like, seriously, how are you doing?" Keeping a good attitude, I think, is huge. Getting discouraged is really freaking easy.
4: At least Smith's in good company. Of the more than 7 million unemployed people in the country, nearly 2 million have been out of work for 6 months or more. Scott Horsley, NPR News, Washington.
3: Okay, weekenders, gather round this audio fireplace. It's story time. The 90s, and little Aisha Roscoe is sitting alone in her family's living room, bathed in the fluorescent glow of a TV screen, when she stumbles on something intriguing while surfing channels in the darkness. 1984's Nightmare on Elm Street was a revelation for me. One that had been building for a while after cultivating a peculiar interest in cryptozoology and discovering authors like R.L. Stein. Yes, some of my favorite animals are Bigfoots and werewolves, and some of my heroes are Freddy Krueger and Jason Voorhees. I can't help it. I've always been attracted to what stalks the shadows. So this month, the spookiest of the year, I decided to figure out what the heck is wrong with me and all you other sickos out there obsessed with horror. The answer I'm looking for starts with me and producer Ryan Bank going on a trip to Dickerson, Maryland, a mud-soaked grass parking lot, haunted traffic attendants, and a pig. We are here, open at night, Markov's haunted forest. The people are out. Oh, it smells a little like manure.
8: Look at that big old pig.
3: Oh, it's a pig. Oh, no wonder. And pigs, you know, pigs will eat people. Seriously. Didn't y'all watch the TV show Hannibal?
9: Never seen pigs like these.
3: Markov's Haunted Forest is a huge horror attraction with more than a mile of trails and dozens of haunted houses. The themes also span decades of Universal nightmares. Open since 1992, the attraction starts with towering, skull-emblazoned wooden gates, reminiscent of folk horror movies like The Wicker Man. Just inside, we find Paul Brubaker, feet away from two massive bonfires.
10: Some of our designers, including myself, have done some music festivals before. So, yeah, there's inspiration from kind of Van Helsing, the Vampire Village aspect of things.
3: Brubacher is Markov's director of operations. There's hardly a thing that happens in this haunt without him knowing.
10: This is an emergency radio that we have in each one of our scenes in case an actor has a problem or somebody falls down and needs to be evacuated.
3: Before we hit the trail, Brubacher takes us behind the scenes to a barn where scare actors are getting finishing touches of makeup.
11: My name's Chris Knowles. I'm the art director for Markov's Haunted Forest and the makeup manager.
3: Knowles and his team are using a bevy of pressurized airbrushes to quickly creepify all kinds of ghouls, vampires, and aliens.
11: It's great because you can get color on really finely or cover areas, swap colors really quickly as well, which is essential because we've only got like about 7 minutes to do the makeup. So we got like 100-odd people and 2 hours to do it. So we got to work really fast and like...
3: Right now, Knowles is covering 38-year-old Robert Dole's face in pale white makeup.
12: I love Halloween. I love going out and interacting with people, entertaining them, making them laugh, giving them a good scare, you know, giving them a good dopamine rush, you know, out of the fear.
3: Dole has played all kinds of frightening characters in his 5 years at Markov's. He's been a killer clown, a demon, and tonight he's a Nosferatu-style vampire with sharp fangs, a bloody mouth, and pupils as dark as coal. Dole thinks people keep coming back to places like Markov's to face down their fears safely.
12: People want to challenge themselves, and they can say they accomplished something.
3: And even though I haven't left the barn yet, I'm already getting stalked by a monster. Oh, I don't like that. That man in a hat is a cross between a hoodoo shaman and a straw-covered zombie.
13: I am something that you see when you wake up at 3 o'clock in the morning.
3: His daywalker name is Jermaine Hose. I asked him what draws him to this line of work.
13: I like scaring people.
3: Yeah, you like making people
13: like,
3: be scared.
13: I like scaring people. Like people like
3: I
13: you.
3: Scared.
13: I like to make you
3: scared.
13: Run and scream and holler everywhere.
3: And before we know it, it was time to leave the actors to get into character and head out to the trail.
14: I don't look pretty good in the
15: Oh, we're hearing a heartbeat here, Aisha.
3: An ominous, steady heartbeat is pumping through hidden speakers, signaling the start of our haunted experience.
16: Okay, we in the forest. Okay. We're going ahead of us. Okay. Okay. Wait a minute. Okay, I don't know.
15: What?
16: I don't know. Are those snakes?
3: Snakes are everywhere, and then something like a zombified pumpkin head appears.
16: Wait a minute, that one moving. Oh, no, why he moving like that? Oh, what is he, a pumpkin? Oh, no. Thank
17: Don't
16: you.
17: Don't you want one of your faces on these pumpkins?
16: No.
17: It just takes a little bit of a beating.
16: No, thank you. No, thank you, Lord Jesus.
17: Come on, your face will look so good.
3: I am calling on the Lord. There are clowns, aliens, Vikings, and cannibals. Anything that could scare you is here. And it didn't take much in this dark, foggy environment. Sometimes just the rev of a chainsaw.
16: Wait, what is that? Please stop!
18: Fury is extremely fast.
3: That's Nushin Hajikani. She's a professor of radiology at Harvard Medical School. She's studied what happens in the brain when someone is afraid.
18: If I show you very briefly, so for, you know, 30 milliseconds or something, snakes and spiders, I will see that your amygdala gets activated.
3: She says it's this activation that makes a jump scare so effective.
18: So your heart goes faster, you go a little further back and you start sweating, your pupils get high for a stupid image on the screen.
3: So according to Professor Hajikani, we get scared when something, usually visual, sets off the fear center of the brain. And that alarm can be tripped in our head just by seeing someone else get scared. But why do people like it? For that, we need the scientists at the Recreational Fear Lab at Aarhus University in Denmark.
14: I'm Matthias Claesen. I'm an associate professor and co-director of the Recreational Fear Lab.
19: And my name is Mark Anderson, and I'm also an associate professor at Aarhus University and the other co-director of the Recreational Fear Lab.
3: Claesen and Anderson are a culture and psychology duo responsible for all kinds of studies probing what keeps people coming back for frights. Over the years, what they've found is that there's more than one type of recreational fear. You know, fear for fun. Here's Claesen.
14: We did an early study where we tried to see if we could identify the personality profile of the horror fan, and what we found was a godforsaken mess.
3: Claesen adds that a roller coaster enthusiast may detest horror films, and a scream queen like yours truly might lose her lunch at a theme park. But Claesen says survey after survey at the Fear Lab shows fear for fun is surprisingly universal. And it could have a very practical purpose. You're preparing your body for the sometimes very scary real world.
14: When you engage in recreational fear activities, you're essentially administering a fear vaccine. But crucially, a vaccine that for most people is fun. It doesn't hurt.
3: Fear Lab co-director Mark Anderson has also interviewed subjects who say they treat their own psychological disorders using fear.
19: Horror fans that we meet tell us that they deal with their clinical anxiety by popping in a horror movie.
3: Playing with fear is also incredibly social, says Matthias Claesen.
14: And that's something that characterizes, in fact, most kinds of recreational fear experiences.
3: Back at Markov's Haunted Forest, scare actor Jermaine Hose calls his co-workers and the people he's scaring family.
13: The people, man, the vibes is great. You know, you meet a lot of people here. They have a ball. You get to mix and mingle with them.
3: Nothing brings people together like a good scare. Weekend Edition's Fear Series is produced by Ryan Bank. Next week, I find out how monsters, ghouls, and slashers can also mean big bucks.

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1: And you're listening to Weekend Edition on KUAC. I just wanted to say something really quick before we go into other things. We just recently heard a little bit before that story on horror movies. We heard a story from Scott Horsley about the long-term unemployed, and I had two thoughts there. First of all, I met Scott Horsley once. That was really fun. Nice guy. But secondly, on that long-term unemployed story and the story of people who are, you know, they lose their job for whatever reason and they're just not being able to find jobs again. And Lori pointed out to me that one of the great things for people to remember is part of the reason you're giving is you're doing it for the people who can't. Yes. And those people get to use the KUAC airwaves and TV as well. And you're supporting their ability to use those things.
2: Absolutely. Yeah. For a long time, I was a listener of public radio and not a supporter. And as I became more able, it became my moment to just get into a habit of giving.
1: And what a gift to your neighbors and friends to be able to help support it so that it's there for them even when they can't do it.
2: Yes. And we did get a gift from one of our neighbors and friends. This is from Lois Henderson, who is renewing and sustaining member. Lois is voting for cats. Lois mentioned the cat challenge.
1: Excellent. Cats need some support.
2: Yep. And and we so the cats are in double digits now. 11 votes for the cats, and the dogs still have 16. The gap is narrowing.
1: The gap is narrowing.
2: All right, cat people, it's your call to arms.
1: Yep.
2: Also, Lois stacked some of the challenges here, and the Kustra Philosophy Student Challenge she mentioned. She also has kittens named Socrates, Wittgenstein, Euclid, and Bertrand Russell.
1: Nice.
2: Oh,
1: and those are some
2: horn.
1: Of the best names of of kittens ever.
2: Excellent. You need to just get ready, Ken. A gift came in from Rebecca. She wants to hear Ken squeeze the raptor because she is a brand new donor.
1: Give that bird a squeeze.
3: Yes!
1: Yay!
3: Oh, yeah! Nothing like squeezing the raptor to get you going in the morning.
2: So, Rebecca also decided to stack her challenges. She has voted for cats, and she is a new donor. She says to me, particularly, your sister and mother miss you. So this is
1: nice.
2: Earlier we heard about a story from Vancouver, Washington.
1: Yes.
2: My mom and sister are living in Vancouver and have called in to support KUAC. I love you both. Thanks for listening.
1: That is wonderful. It is fun when you have family out there listening. My sister is often listening in the morning from Albuquerque or outside Albuquerque. And so I'll get little texts saying, I heard you stumble over that.
2: I heard that.
1: Nice to be watched, I guess.
2: The support comes in all sorts of forms. 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
1: And it's probably a good time to remind people that while we are in Fairbanks and the Fairbanks area, we also have translators in area communities, including Eagle, Bettles, Healy, Delta, Toke, and Nome. In Bettles, there is a winter weather advisory for some potential ice glaze accumulating because it's that time of year. So just another reminder that we have a very big listening area with lots of communities in it, and we'd love to hear from you guys, too.
2: Yeah, we have $1,828 left on our goal for this program, starting with our goal from $3,750. We can do this. We can do this. We got a new donor. That was pretty remarkable.
1: That was awesome. Yep.
2: So we're looking for one more sustaining donor. We would love to have two more folks sign up for a personal day, the 365. And I believe we have another thank you.
3: Yeah, we have Anonymous once again. And he is a renewing donor, so thank you very much, Anonymous. This just came in. And they prefer cats.
2: Oh, cats.
1: It's climbing.
2: It is climbing.
3: All them cat owners are finally getting out of bed. And
2: we've finished
3: grooming their paws.
1: Ooh, there's some shade. I'm hearing some shade.
3: Yeah, you know.
1: I think we might have dog people in here. Yeah. Give us a call, 474-5822, and it's time for the Puzzler.
4: Herbst with these headlines. President Trump says on social media that Russia and Ukraine agreed to an energy ceasefire after calling yesterday for a new president for Ukraine, as he blames Volodymyr Zelensky for rising diesel prices. Russia hasn't commented, and Zelensky says it's the first time he's hearing of it, but he's in favor if Russia stops attacking Ukraine's energy infrastructure. Pope Leo says he will undergo surgery this week for a nodule on his lung. The Vatican says he's expected to be hospitalized for a week. And Egypt says it restored a version of a second century painting that will travel abroad for the first time, heading to Rome starting next month. Restoration work on the Tondo of the Two Brothers took 3 weeks. I'm Janine Herbst, NPR News.

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1: This is Weekend Edition from NPR News. I'm Aisha Roscoe, and it's time to play the puzzle. Joining us is Will Shortz. He's puzzle editor of the New York Times and puzzle master of Weekend Edition. How's it going, Will?
2: I am great. How are you, Aisha?
1: I am excellent. Will, please remind us of last week's challenge.
2: Yes, it came from Robbie Ellis of Chicago. I said, name two well-known colleges or universities from the same state. The last letter of one is the first letter of the other. And I said, change each instance of this letter to the same new letter to get the names of two other well-known colleges or universities. What four schools are these? Well, the first two are DePaul and Lake Forest, which are both in Illinois. Change those L's to W's, and you get DePaul and Wake Forest.
1: Look, these people, they did not know this. And so it shows that they're also not using AI, or AI don't know this, because there were only 300 correct entries this week, which is not very much at all. But our winner is Bill Etienne of Laguna Niguel, California. Congratulations, Bill.
3: Thank you, Aisha. It's really nice to speak with you. I appreciate you and Will very much.
1: Oh, thank you so much. Now, how did you figure this out? Because this stumped a lot of people.
3: Yes, it was very tricky. There's a lot of states and a lot of colleges. So I started recalling as many as I could. I eventually came up with DePaul in Chicago, Illinois. And I grew up in the Midwest. I had heard of DePaul. I found Lake Forest, which transforms nicely into Wake Forest. And I knew I had my answer.
1: Oh, wow. Well, that was very thoughtful.
2: Very impressive.
1: Impressive. You were using your analytical skills and everything. So what do you do when you're not playing the puzzle?
3: By day, I'm the IT director for a home builder. And in my free time, I'm the puzzles editor of Mensa Bulletin, the national magazine of American Mensa.
2: We have a ringer today.
1: We got a very high standard here. We're going to expect a lot from
3: Uh-oh.
1: You.
3: Uh-oh.
1: I know you'll do well. I have to ask you, are you ready to play the puzzle?
3: Oh boy, I'll do my best.
1: All right. Take it away, Will.
2: All right, Bill and Aisha. I'm going to give you some words. Change one letter in each word to name a well-known college or university. For example, if I said crown, C-R-O-W-N, you would say brown, changing the C to a B. Here's your first one, pursue, P-U-R-S-U-E.
3: That would be Purdue.
2: Good. Yule, Y-U-L-E.
3: Yale.
2: Yes, smite, S-M-I-T-E.
3: Smith.
2: Good job. Butter, B-U-T-T-E-R.
3: Butler.
2: Good. Cornell, C-O-R-N-E-A-L.
3: Cornell.
2: Nice. Branders, B-R-A-N-D-E-R-S.
3: Brandeis.
2: Good job. Collate, C-O-L-L-A-T-E.
3: Colgate.
2: That's right. Rich, R-I-C-H.
3: Rice.
2: Uh-huh. Dune, D-U-N-E.
3: Duke.
2: Good. Venison, V-E-N-I-S-O-N.
3: Venison. Hmm. Is there a Denison?
2: There is in Ohio. Good one.
3: Okay, good.
2: How about Wavier, W-A-V-I-E-R?
3: Xavier.
2: Good. Coward, C-O-W-A-R-D.
3: Howard.
2: That's it. Drape, D-R-A-P-E.
3: Is there a Drake?
2: There is indeed. And here's your last one, accidental, A-C-C-I-D-E-N-T-A-L.
3: Occidental College.
2: 100%.
3: Yay.
1: You got it. Now, you were going fast, I have to say. I was getting them. I definitely would have got Howard because that is my alma mater.
2: Uh-huh.
1: So glad that was in there. But, yes, you did a wonderful job. A-plus all around.
3: Thank you.
1: How do you feel?
3: I feel blessed. Thank you for having me on.
1: Oh, well, I really am glad to hear that. For playing our puzzle today, you'll get a weekend edition lapel pin, as well as puzzle books and games. You can read all about it at npr.org/puzzle. And Bill, what member station do you listen to?
3: LAist in Pasadena.
1: That's Bill Etienne of Laguna Niguel, California. Thank you so much for playing the puzzle.
3: Thank you.
1: All right, Will, what's next week's challenge?
2: Yes, it comes from Nancy Talbot Slag of Scarsdale, New York. Name a company that's known for transportation. Move the first two letters to the end, reverse everything, then insert the name of an international tourist destination, and you'll get the name of a game that involves transportation. What things are these? So again, a company that's known for transportation, move the first two letters to the end, reverse everything, insert the name of an international tourist destination, and you'll get the name of a game that involves transportation. What things are these?
1: When you have the answer, go to our website, npr.org/puzzle. To submit your response, just fill out the form on the puzzle page. Remember, just one entry, please. Our deadline for entries this week is Thursday, October 15th at 3 p.m. Eastern. Don't forget to include a phone number where we can reach you. If you're the winner, we'll give you a call. And if you pick up the phone, you'll get to play on the air with the puzzle editor of the New York Times and puzzle master of Weekend Edition, Will Shortz. Thank you, Will.
2: Thank you, Aisha.
1: Research shows that a new morning after pill for bacterial STIs is highly effective for gay men. A possible downside? It could lead to antibiotic-resistant superbugs. Note, this story mentions sexually transmitted infections and symptoms. KQED's April Domboski reports from San Francisco.
4: Tyler Toler has had the trifecta of bacterial STIs: chlamydia, gonorrhea, and syphilis.
5: Itching, burning, leaking, not able to swallow.
4: Then there's the awkward conversations. Toler dreaded having to tell his partners he may have exposed them to an infection.
5: Some people are like, yeah, cool, thank you for letting me know. And then there are some people that think you're the dirtiest person in the face of the planet.
4: When Toler heard there was an antibiotic pill that could solve all these problems, he wanted in. It's called DoxyPep, short for doxycycline post-exposure prophylaxis. Toler takes it a day or two after sex without a condom, and he hasn't had an STI in 3 years.
5: I can be as much of a promiscuous person as I possibly can and not have to worry about the ramifications as much.
4: In 2022, San Francisco health officials began recommending DoxyPep for gay men and trans women who'd had any bacterial STI in the last year. The Centers for Disease Control and Prevention later adopted the same approach. Across San Francisco last year, syphilis went down 24%. Chlamydia rates dropped 18%. But gonorrhea only dipped slightly, 5%. Gonorrhea has already built resistance to this class of antibiotics. Doctors like Annie Lukemeyer from the University of California, San Francisco, fear the rapid uptake of DoxyPep could make it worse.
6: We need to be thoughtful about how we're using it. Antibiotics are an incredible resource. We all worry about antimicrobial resistance.
4: Because of this, Lukemeyer has heard from critics who say people should just use condoms instead. But she says doctors have tried that message, and people continue to have sex without condoms.
6: And if we just say the only way you can protect yourself from HIV, from pregnancy, from STIs is using condoms, we're going to fail.
4: Coming up with DoxyPep policy is a balancing act, weighing the benefits of reduced STIs against the risk of cultivating antibiotic-resistant superbugs that are harder and harder to treat. Globally, these policies have varied. The U.S. chose to go broad, but other countries have taken a more conservative approach. European and Australian health officials recommend DoxyPep primarily for the prevention of syphilis. Sydney doctor Vincent Cornelis was a co-author on Australia's position statement.
7: I would argue that for gay men, there is no population-level benefit for getting chlamydia rates down.
4: He says the consequences of syphilis can be dire: blindness, hearing loss, brain damage. Chlamydia, on the other hand, is more of a nuisance for men. He says doling out antibiotics to prevent it isn't worth it.
7: I think we need to be a bit tempered in recommending strategies to reduce chlamydia when the strategies themselves might have adverse outcomes.
4: At the Strutt Clinic in San Francisco, Dr. Hyman Scott and his colleagues offer DoxyPep to everyone they think could benefit. Men, women, gay, straight. City officials updated local guidance to match this approach in May.
8: We cannot make the same mistakes with rollout that we made with PrEP.
4: When the medication called PrEP came out to prevent HIV, Scott says officials placed a lot of restrictions on who should get it. It was so hard to access, and the guidelines were so confusing. By 2020, only a quarter of people in the U.S. who needed it were on it.
8: There's a lot of things now that we're trying to undo, I think, as a result of the way we did it originally.
4: Scott says they want to reduce stigma. He reminds patients that antibiotics are already prescribed preventatively for Lyme disease and malaria. If the U.S. wants to reduce antibiotic use, he argues there's a better target.
8: It's in actually the food and livestock industry. That's where we have the kilograms and kilograms of these antibiotics being used.
4: When it comes to the widespread offering of DoxyPep, Scott says the benefits outweigh the concerns. For NPR News, I'm April Dymbosky in San Francisco.
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9: 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We have Ken Geiser and Jeanette Okinzik in the studio with us. How are we doing?
10: We're doing great.
11: Yes, we are. We are getting our way up to the goal. We have $1,678 remaining for weekend edition, and we are still looking for 12 more folks to take advantage of the KUSTRA Philosophy 2.0 Challenge, and that is former UAF philosophy professor John KUSTRA. He wants to hear from even more, 12 more of you guys. We are looking for you to call in with a gift and mention you have attended a philosophy class, and he'll add $1,500 to his donation at KUAC.
9: And you should tell us your favorite philosopher. Like, you know,
11: no
9: is this a Marcus Aurelius person? Are they into Kant? You know?
11: Absolutely.
9: It's not all about the cats and dogs. Let's see who's winning the philosophy contest.
11: Yes, 100%. Although the cats, since we're talking about the cats versus dogs, cats have made quite a showing during weekend edition.
9: Yeah.
11: We're closing the gap. We're at 12 for cats and 16 for dogs. So.
9: Oh, boy.
10: The dog people must be out walking their dogs.
11: Yeah, it could be.
10: They should be listening, while they're walking their dogs.
9: And are you going to let cats get the best of you?
10: Yeah.
9: I mean, come on.
11: Mm-hmm.
9: You know.
11: Yeah.
9: Well, we need to hear from the dog people out there now.
10: It would be really, just sad to find out that Fairbanks is a cat town after all these years. You know, Yukon Quest, the Open North American, you know.
11: Maybe we need some races with cats.
10: Yeah.
9: Yeah.
10: You know, that would be really cool. A cat sled team?
9: That would be, that would not go far, but it would be entertaining.
10: Yes. So maybe you could have something chase the cat or put a little pigeon, a fake pigeon like they do down in Florida.
9: Oh, yeah.
11: Could do.
9: Some of those little sparkly things at the end of sticks.
10: Yep.
11: Yeah. So, if you want to call in our remaining minutes of weekend edition, call our wonderful phone bank. We want to thank Jackie and Ed DeBevic and Aurora for being on our phone bank. And you can talk to any of them or our new folks coming in at 907-474-5822. Or if you're outside of the area, it's 800-474-5822. You can also give online by going to KUAC.org and clicking on the Give Now button.
9: And we want to hear from you.
10: And I just picked up this package of paper. I did not know, but there are 1,371 sustaining donors, monthly donors here in for KUAC. 1,023 are listed and 349 remain anonymous. There are people like Judith Ackison, who is a sustaining donor. People like Lynn and Greg Hoffman. sustaining donors.
9: Excellent.
10: And then we also have Rachel and Phil Cavapo. I really did pick those names at random, but the last two I read, I actually know personally. So I just went through
9: even
10: the
9: better.
10: Paper. Yeah, Fairbanks
9: because
10: is a small
9: town. Because the reality is, it's a small town. Our whole region, well, our whole state, let's be honest.
1: Yeah, absolutely.
9: The whole state is a small town. Earlier, we were talking about, you guys, I think, met one of Frank's cousins earlier.
1: Yep.
9: And I, of course, first heard Frank Chithlick when he was on KNBA. And yeah, small state. We all know each other in the end.
11: Yes, we sure do. We are grateful to have wonderful friends and neighbors calling in and supporting KUAC today and every day. So let's see, what do we got here as we are wrapping up this show?
9: It looks like we got we reached our total donor goal, although that doesn't mean we don't want more. We
11: absolutely
9: want more.
11: Yeah. I do see a note on the board that says cat people putting out fires. So I'm not sure where that came from.
9: I believe it's a song reference that some people who are as cool as Frank, not me, will get. But if you get that cool reference, call and let us know. And call and let us know if you're a cat person, because you're still four behind.
11: Yep. There's plenty of room for more cat folks, for sure.
9: So what are you guys? Cat people, dog people, neither, both?
11: I think we're pretty solidly in the camp of dogs.
9: Okay.
10: We know some cats we like.
11: We I have known and loved many cats in my life. We just don't have any right now. The cats are wonderful. I know of some Fairbanks cats that are very lovely. So,
9: did you guys ever hear that song Alaska Cats? I don't even remember who did it. There was a song Alaska Cats came out in the 80s, 90s, something. I might be dating myself.
11: I've heard Nashville Cats.
9: Nashville Cats, yes. That's also a song.
10: I heard about the Stray Cats.
9: The Stray Cats, yes. Absolutely. Can't forget the Stray Cats.
10: And the Cats pajamas. But if you've ever tried to put cats in pajamas,
9: I don't recommend it.
10: Really, make sure you got gloves on.
9: Well, I am generally a dog person, and I was raised by dog mushers, so of course I had lots of that. But I also have a cat in my life now. Came to me as a surprise. I don't know if you guys have heard of the Cat Distribution Network, but
11: yes.
9: Apparently it's a thing.
11: Yep.
9: I wasn't expecting this cat in my life, but mm-hmm. She now rules the roost. So I guess I'm a both person now.
11: I love that. I think there's room in everybody's heart for more than one. So we did have a guinea pig. They're not on the actual challenge, but I do highly recommend. Guinea pigs are wonderful pets.
10: And you will never throw away any old vegetables anymore.
9: Yeah.
10: Because
9: exactly.
10: The guinea pig, even everything.
9: I would love to see some coming out of left field guinea pigs putting the gain on the cats and the dogs.
11: That would be amazing. Next year we'll have a guinea pig challenge.
9: Yes, let's hear it.
10: Yep. I had a tarantula called Knuckles.
9: That's a great name.
11: 907-474-KUAC.

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I'm your host, Amanda Randles. It is Sunday, the 11th of October, 2026, currently 35 degrees in Fairbanks with overcast skies. Today, expect cloudy skies with a 60% chance of rain and snow, highs to 41, little or no snow accumulation is expected. Tonight, cloudy with a chance of rain and snow, lows around 31. Tomorrow, which is Indigenous Peoples Day, mostly cloudy, chance of snow in the morning, highs to 40, overnight lows to 29 degrees. And for Tuesday, mostly cloudy, highs to 40, overnight lows around 28. And we'll be back in just a few minutes with On the Media.

0: yet. NPR's Luke Garrett has more.
1: Early Sunday, Zelensky said he wanted a deal with Russia that would bar the two warring nations from attacking oil and diesel infrastructure. Here he is on ABC News.
2: We are ready for a ceasefire. We are ready to begin from any kind of steps of de-escalation. We are ready for energy ceasefire, not to attack energy, both sides.
1: Zelensky then committed to holding Ukrainian elections if there's a 60-day ceasefire with Russia. Soon after, Trump announced an energy ceasefire between Ukraine and Russia, quote, effective immediately. But the deal has not been confirmed by Russia. And Zelensky says he and NATO's Secretary General Mark Rutte are still awaiting details on this deal between Russia and Ukraine. Luke Garrett, NPR News, the White House.
0: More than 100 people, including children, have died after a migrant boat capsized off the coast of Djibouti. That's according to the UN's migration agencies. Officials say over 100 people are missing, as NPR's Jewel Bright reports.
3: Officials say the boat was traveling from Djibouti to Yemen and was carrying at least 300 passengers. More than 80 mostly Ethiopian migrants have been rescued. The sea crossing between Djibouti and Yemen is a popular but dangerous route for migrants from the Horn of Africa seeking to reach Gulf countries. The UN's migration agency estimates that more than 500,000 people tried to move along the route last year, and at least 900 people died or went missing along the way. Jewel Bright, NPR News, Lagos.
0: The remnants of Hurricane Isis are moving up the East Coast, dumping heavy rain and causing flooding, gusty winds, and the threat of tornadoes in places. The National Weather Service has issued flood and tornado watches for part of the Mid-Atlantic. Philippe Papin is with the National Hurricane Center.
4: Rainfall is the primary hazard at this point. The actual wind circulation associated with the storm has continued to spin down over the higher terrain of the Appalachian Mountains. But they are expecting, again, some isolated flooding threat here across the Appalachians.
0: And he says people need to watch out for waterlogged trees that may topple over. The storm hit Destin, Florida Friday night as a Category 2 storm, and at least 4 deaths are blamed on it. Meanwhile, Hurricane Simon is churning in the Pacific, and it's expected to make landfall in Mexico today. The Category 4 storm has maximum sustained winds of 145 miles an hour. Forecasters say Simon could bring 10 to 20 inches of rain over parts of southwestern Mexico. You're listening to NPR News from Washington. Pope Leo says he's undergoing surgery to remove a nodule from his lung. The 71-year-old says it's in the initial phase and it's localized, and that the surgery will take place in the next couple of days. He's expected to stay in the hospital for about a week. Leo made the announcement during a Sunday blessing and thanked the crowd for their support and their prayers. It's still not clear, though, if he intends to take a scheduled trip to Uruguay, Argentina, and Peru that was scheduled to take place early next month. Pakistan has imposed emergency rule in the province run by the political party of imprisoned Prime Minister Imran Khan. As Betsy Joles reports from Islamabad, this comes a week after Khan's party began a long march toward the capital.
5: The move effectively suspends the provincial government controlled by Khan's party, Pakistan Tehreek-e-Insaf. It hands some of those powers over to the federal government, which is run by two dynastic political rivals of PTI and heavily influenced by the military. It risks igniting significant political unrest. The decision comes after talks between PTI and the federal government failed to halt the march that has seen Khan supporters demanding his release. The government says PTI's indifference about fighting terrorism in this border region with Afghanistan justifies emergency rule. For NPR News, I'm Betsy Joles in Islamabad.
0: Egypt says a restored version of a second-century painting from the famous Fayum portraits will travel abroad for the first time. It'll be in Rome starting next month. I'm Janine Herbst, NPR News in Washington.
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7: From WNYC in New York, this is On the Media. I'm Michael Loewinger. On this week's show, why publishers seem to be reissuing old books.
8: I mean, for one thing, if a writer is dead, you really don't have to pay them very much for the most part.
7: Plus, if literary agents are

0: are so crucial to getting novels published, why don't we hear more about them?
1: No one likes a sellout. Writers are not necessarily doing things only for the money, but often even the suggestion that a writer might be interested in the commercial value of their work can taint it.
0: It's all coming up after this. Hey, it's Michael Loewinger from On the Media. Most news tells you what happened. On our show, we ask a different question. How did the story reach you? Who wanted you to hear it? It's media criticism. But in the era of consolidation and hyper-partisan algorithms, you could also call it self-defense. Are we being informed or played? Self-government depends on knowing the difference. With public media, we don't play on outrage to keep you tuned in. We're not driven by profits or shareholder earnings reports. Just a commitment to bring you shows you trust from the station you rely on. And we rely on you to help pay for it. Here's how to do that.
2: Good morning. Thanks for being tuned into KUAC. I'm Jordan Gulbronson here in the KUAC studio with Scott McRae and Tanya Klukas.
3: Good morning. It's great to be here. I love On the Media. It is literally one of my favorite shows all week. Thrilled that we can be here.
4: Huge fan too. I'm a recovering journalist from back in the day. It's probably one of the best programs out there that pertains to the media, and so important in this day and age to have that. And thankfully, we have KUAC. To bring that to us.
3: Yeah, and one of the other things that we have, if you go ahead and give a call to 907-474-5822, is our new batch of phone bank volunteers. Ooh. We have got out there on the other side of the window from us, Ellen Lopez, Ashley Carrick, and Stuart Relay. So, if you want to hear any of those fine voices from those fabulous people, go ahead and give a call now.
4: Just like Roberta Ostring from Kodiak called. Yay, Kodiak.
3: Ooh, I love KMXT.
4: Renewing, sustaining member. Roberta responded to the Marmalade Cat Challenge, but voting for dogs. That's okay. We all have opinions. Also, the Kustra Philosophy Student Challenge. Also great to have we were just talking before the breaker. We've both had classes with Dr. Krejci and Walter Benesch. Back in the day.
3: Yeah.
4: Loves classical music. Favorite composer is Aaron Copland.
3: Oh,
4: so thank you, Roberta,
3: choice.
4: For calling. And if you want to call as well, that number is 907-474-5822. 800-474-5822.
3: Or if you have an interesting last name like Kustra or Klukas and you get tired of trying to have people spell it, go ahead and go online to kuac.org and hit the big red button to give now.
4: And if... Oh, go ahead.
3: Oh. So...
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0: This is On the Media. I'm Michael Loewinger.
5: And I'm Brooke Gladstone. We've been led to believe that readers crave what's hot off the press, scalding with urgency, blistering with revelations. But when it comes to the publishing industry, the data tell a different story. According to Circana BookScan, around 70% of books sold were published more than a year ago, a figure that's crept up nearly 10% since 2019. The LA Review of Books launched a column this year called Second Impressions, dedicated to reissued or secondhand fiction. Meanwhile, book talkers love to unearth a tome buried in the backlist, like I Who Have Never Known Men by the Belgian author Jacqueline Hartman, who died in 2012.
6: This is a French language novel from the 1990s. It went out of print eventually. Most books do.
5: Mark Krotoff is the publisher and co-editor of the literary magazine N+1.
6: It was reissued in 2022 by the Small Press Transit, which is a fantastic independent press out of the Bay Area. And this book that had already existed for almost 30 years suddenly really took off.
5: Somewhere along the way, Harpman's novel became a favorite on TikTok. And by the summer, the book had sold more than 800,000 copies.
7: Let's talk about an extremely popular book, I Who Have Never Known Men by Jacqueline Hartman. This is a translation from French, and I would consider it dystopian fiction.
8: Welcome back, bitches. We have another book review for you today. I Who Have Never Known Men, which is a little ironic that a man is, you know, going to give a review on this, but hey, what the hell?
5: For N Plus One, Mark and his co-editor Lisa Borst examined the new old book trend, what it reveals about the challenges facing literary novelists today, and what kind of books seem to benefit.
6: You know, I think part of what we're talking about with this reissue phenomenon is some sense of resonance between the content of these books and the lives of the younger readers who were excited about them.
5: How do you account for the Penguin Classics edition of Dostoevsky's White Nights, about a lonely young man in St. Petersburg? As you say, it's an even more left-field candidate for virality.
9: I saw one tweet that said, you think you know love, and then you read Dostoevsky's White Nights.
5: Now it's available as an audiobook narrated by a guy from Bridgerton.
10: It was a wonderful night. The kind of night, dear reader, which is only possible when we're young. The sky was so starry, it was such a bright sky that looking at it, you could not help but ask yourself, is it really possible for bad-tempered and capricious people to live under such a sky?
6: One way to account for it is that it's not quite as short as a TikTok video, but you can definitely read it in one sitting and be moved. I don't mean to discount the literary merits at all, but that just is a fact. I think that Russian literature and to some extent Soviet literature still carries this imprimatur of literariness. You can be 18 years old and understand what a quote-unquote Russian novel means and can use that as a stand-in for a certain kind of seriousness.
5: So we've been talking about this vibe shift among readers. But obviously, a trend is taking shape in the publishing world. The New York Review of Books is a stalwart of the new old book world. I've gone ape when they have their big sales. They're such pretty editions. You've noticed a new group of imprints following the New York Review of Books trail and indie houses that are dedicated into breathing life into older works. Hagfish, which you say focuses on spiky and offbeat novels by women. Doubleday is part of the publishing conglomerate Penguin Random House. It just debuted its first collection. That was this past July from its new imprint, Outsider Editions. Does that have a certain consistent flavor?
6: There's clearly a particular interest on the part of Outsider Editions in representing writers who are not white, not necessarily American. I don't mean to totally generalize, but a lot of the kind of reissue trends do tend toward dead white people. One of the first couple titles they published was a really beautiful and intense memoir by the writer Jean Syed Makdisi called Beirut Fragments.
11: How can I collect it all into one volume? The years of pain, of watching a world collapse while trying to stave off that collapse. The layers of memories and hopes, of tragedy and even sometimes comedy, of violence and kindness, of courage and fear. Above all, how can I express my strange love for this mutilated city?
6: The other thing that I think is really exciting about Outsider in particular is that some of the books are newer books from the 21st century. That's always been something that I've felt is really missing. A lot of exciting stuff falls out of circulation very quickly and deserves to be revisited, not like 60 years from now. I don't know, maybe much sooner. I mean, I felt as a book editor myself, you publish something amazing and hope it gets an audience, and sometimes it does, and most times it doesn't, because that's the way of the world. But why not give readers an opportunity to come back to that book maybe a decade or two from when it was first published, and maybe that's enough time to create a whole new audience.
5: Why is it so hard right now for a new writer to publish a literary novel?
6: Books, unlike other creative industries that have seen the systematic race to the bottom, books are still just like such a variegated product. It is very hard to scale and replicate book publishing in a way that one can kind of replicate other industries. That's not to say that every book is its own special snowflake, but it is to say that when you're doing publishing right, you have to develop new audiences every time. You have to kind of create new strategies, kind of build the thing from scratch. Now, of course, in kind of genre publishing and in publishing where each book is a little more iterative, where the audience is built in, that's less the case. But in literary publishing, which is really what we're talking about, I think, you still run into this kind of interesting and lovely challenge of variegation. And so even in these companies that are more profit-oriented, more concerned with the bottom line, they can't quite reduce the effort to zero either.
5: So I'm wondering why publishers are investing in the reissue. Is the reissue taking the place of the mid-list author? The author that used to get a contract because the publishing house knew that they could make their profit from their blockbusters.
6: It's not a one-to-one substitution. The reissue tendency, I think it's pretty distinct. I mean, for one thing, if a writer is dead, you really don't have to pay them very much for the most part. And I don't mean that glibly. It just simply is the case. For reissue publishing, the investment is, for the most part, really going to be pretty small. Mm-hmm. And it means that you can kind of try more stuff out. And if it works, great. But if it doesn't, you know, it just doesn't affect the bottom line that much. The expectations for commercial success mm-hmm. for these reissues are going to be pretty modest across the board.
5: It's less risky, and publishers are more risk averse.
6: Yeah. Unfortunately, as the publishers become more risk averse, they become less eager to give a writer 3, 4, 5 novels to try out before the sixth one hits. That did mm-hmm. used to be the model in a lot of cases.
5: Yeah.
6: And it bore incredible fruit. The publishers mm-hmm. do not help their own case by oftentimes throwing huge advances at first-time writers. That's a tendency that's clearly grown over time.
5: And it doesn't really make sense, does it? They lose money on what they're hoping might be a blockbuster. It seems like bad business to me.
6: I think that sometimes a large advance is seen as its own kind of signal. We're paying this writer a lot of money because we think this book is going to be really big. And so that tells everyone within the publishing house that it's going to be big and they have to kind of act accordingly. You might even tell a feature writer the big advance can become part of the story. And that gamble makes its way down to the reader and people are like, oh, this is the hot new thing. How cool. But for the most part, that doesn't happen. You pay a big advance and then you hope for the best, but it's the same way you would if you had paid a much smaller advance.
5: In your editorial, you wrote that, quote, reissues and older literature in general are weatherized against a climate so hostile to criticism that the coverage of books as we once knew it has gone from endangered to functionally extinct. And we've seen that. The standalone book reviews are all gone except for, I guess, the New York Times in newspapers. How do reissues sidestep the challenges that face new novels?
6: Reissued work does not depend on criticism in the same way that new work does. It needs less contextualization because already some of that contextualization is right there in the introduction and, you know, in the back cover and in old reviews that can be quoted. It also needs less of a kind of quality marker because you assume that if it's being reissued, then it's probably pretty good. And with a reissue, the story seems less evaluative and more almost sociological, or at least more engaged with the backstory. So, like, what is this world that this writer is revealing? What was their life like when they were writing it? Those are the central questions that emerge when you're finding out about these books.
5: You say the mechanisms for discovering new fiction have corroded. Ron Charles noted on NPR that there are more people who have walked on the moon than write reviews for a living.
6: Even as recently as when I got into the industry, which is around 20 years ago, you could just expect, I don't know, a debut novel, a novel by a writer who maybe had not been hugely well received, but who was on the way up. That book would get a lot of critical attention. You'd open the paperback and there'd be pages and pages of quotes, not only from the bigger coastal papers, but from the Cleveland Plain Dealer, from the Atlanta Journal-Constitution. And those newspapers, they had their readers, but crucially, they had this amplifying effect, right? It's not that all these reviews were amazing, that the newspapers were full of like generationally talented book critics, though some of them were. It's just that you had a density of this stuff. That attrition has been incredibly rapid and incredibly powerful. It has not I think, been meaningfully filled by any alternative, right? We have a Substack ecosystem, TikTok, Instagram book clubs. You know, it doesn't really match the scale.
5: I really miss the Washington Post's book world, their standalone review section.
6: The book world over the past few years, until it was murdered by Jeff Bezos, the book world under the leadership of John Williams, that was by far the most exciting book review in the country. There's no question. They did a tremendous job hiring interesting writers as critics, which is to say practitioner critics, but then they also published great work by their longtime contributors like Michael Derda. And that had a kind of vibrancy that I think, frankly, I think it was completely criminal to let that go, but ultimately not surprising under the reign of Bezos.
5: The New York Times recently invented a new job, canon editor, to compile definitive catalogs of culture. A deteriorating industry is entitled to its viral listicles, you wrote, but the new gig points to a critical culture more equipped to repackage and consecrate than to keep new talents warm.
6: That's right. What we're really talking around, I think, is the vitality and the context for new fiction. I think you do hear, or at least I hear, people saying, well, yeah, actually, literature in the past was better. Look at these titans and compare that to the kind of smallness of contemporary literature, and there's your answer. I take offense at this. I refuse to abide by it. I don't believe it. I think that it's actually like hard enough to find greatness in any era that I bristle at the idea that sort of greatness has vanished from ours. That said, this stuff needs help. It needs a kind of infrastructure to support it and to bring it out into the world. You hear something like canon editor and it implies the past and its very designation, right? Culture endures not by kind of endless recapitulation of things that have come before, even if some of those things are super interesting and haven't been attended to. It endures through new work that kind of reflects new social and cultural and political realities. And I genuinely worry that we're kind of at a moment where it's just so much easier and so much more appealing to look backward than to look at the present, that the opportunities for new work to emerge are just shrinking.
5: So is a new author today's best chance of success really decades from now? Maybe when they're dead?
6: That's such a depressing question. The problem is that if their best chance at success is 2 decades from now or more, then that just means that they're unlikely to actually have a career to begin with, right? I mean, maybe they write one book and then, I don't know, are they supported to write 5 or 6 or 7 or 8 more? One hopes that they are. But I don't know, I'm very interested in sort of like doing what I can, what we can, and to really making sure that contemporary literature has a place in an audience and that it just generates the same sort of enthusiasm that literature from the past does. We don't want to end up in a situation where we're giving the present short shrift.
5: A healthy publishing industry would have room for both the reissue and new authors, but how to make the publishing industry healthy is an entirely different interview.
6: That's true. I think the kind of broad tendency toward conglomeration is the wrong direction, very clearly.
5: Mark, thank you very much.
6: Thank you so much, Brooke. It's been a pleasure.
5: Mark Krotov is the publisher and co-editor of the literary magazine N+1. You're listening to On the Media in the middle of your station's pledge drive. If you haven't contributed yet, there's no time like the present. And here are the people to tell you how.
2: Hey there, I'm Jordan Gould Bronson, and thanks for being tuned in to KUAC, and a happy October 11th to you in our final day of the fundraiser here. 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
4: Very good show, yeah. 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And that's a great thing with programs like On the Media, just the diversity of topics that they cover that make us more knowledgeable, more educated,
3: more informed.
4: And that is, if those qualities are important to you, that number to call is 1-800-474-5822.
3: Yeah, and you know, if you don't quite have the strength to like make that phone call this morning, and you decide you need to get a little bit of fresh air and a walk,
4: yeah,
3: come
4: a
3: on
4: morning.
3: In here to the studio, and you can say hello to our awesome phone bankers and the rest of the staff here, and you can get a walk-in gift. We have food this morning. Who do we have food from, Scott?
4: Well, Tanya, that's a great question. This morning, we have, of course, Alaska Coffee Roasters with coffee and baked goods, giving us all the caffeine we need here through the morning. Lulu's Bagels is here, and Oishi Kitchen has kombucha here, which you don't see that too often down here in the KOC studio. So if someone's out there thinking, hey, I've never tried kombucha, come in, make your pledge, get one of your gifts, and try some kombucha and be about your merry way.
3: Yeah, it's one of those great things. Like, if public broadcasting, you learn all kinds of cool stuff, like we've been learning about publishing this morning, you have like a free kombucha sampling if you go ahead and come on in here. And as long as you're here, if you walk in and you make your pledge, you can walk away with some of the gifts. Not everything is still here because this is the last day of the pledge drive and some people beat you to it. But
4: we have the KOAC sticker 3-pack. We have the oh so cool KOAC is punk, the crew neck sweater. That's an epic shirt for this year. It is cool. We got the poster by Sarah Tabbert. I know lots of folks out there have posters over the years adorning their walls, and Sarah Tabbert did a wonderful job with this year's posters. So come down, make your pledge, get your gift, say hi to the phone bank volunteers, and of course, really the true gift that you get when you make your donation is keeping KOAC providing this great programming 365 days a year
3: to our community, and it does, you feel good. Go ahead, and if you go to koac.org, hit the Give Now button. You can see a list of these things, decide what you want, go for some of the challenges, which we'll get to in a bit. And you can do it like some of these folks did. Meta Moeller is a renewing and sustaining member. I know there's noises we're supposed to be making now, but we are streamlined. And thank you to Meta. Leon and Eric are renewing, and they are kitty people. Wow! They have 3 unique felines from Pet Pride. They're not perfect or prime age. They are secret ages. Ooh, I like that. It's like espionage. You can watch some espionage if you go on a KUAC passport. We'll get back to that, too. But they like responsible and accurate news, which is critical for a stable and responsible society. Public media fills that need and worthy of support. Obviously, these are fans of On the Media.
4: And we also heard from Mary Brunner, who called in, also fulfilling the Marmalade Cat Challenge.
12: Meow.
4: I think we're doing, how are we doing on the cat challenge?
12: I don't know, but you guys are meowing real nice.
4: Let's see. Thank you. I have felines at home who help me with that. So cats are at 14, dogs are at 18, both are at 6. Okay. No, okay.
3: No. All right. We're down for bipartisanship.
4: We are for bipartisan.
3: That's right, you put that back up there.
4: Can we do ranked choice voting with the cats and dogs, maybe?
3: Ooh, I like that.
4: Anyway, again, that number to call, 1-800-474-5822, or going online, koac.org, or come on down to the studio here on the Trothieta campus.
3: Yeah. You can call in, and when you do call, like Scott just mentioned, we've got Ellen Lopez, Ashley Carrick, or Stuart Relay.
4: Ashley Carrick.
3: Stuart Relay.
4: Oh my gosh. That's reason alone to call in right there.
3: Ellen Lopez is a fascinating human to talk with. So, I mean, you're hitting all the marks there. Whoever you get answering that phone, it's going to be awesome.
4: And, of course, this is the final day of the fundraising week here. So we are looking here to our goal. We talk about goals here. This is our current goal here. We are looking to raise $7,750, currently at $2,065, if I'm reading the whiteboard correctly.
3: I think you are.
4: It is. The numbers are changing. So,
3: As is life.
4: As is life.
3: Yeah.
4: Give us a call here, 800-474-5822. Help us reach that goals here today and make your investment in all things KUAC.
3: Ann and Lanny Wagner were renewing, and they don't live in Fairbanks, so they listen to our translator. It's fabulous. They love to keep up with the going-ons in Alaska, and they are voting for dogs. They went into the IBEW challenge because Lanny is a retired electrician, and the philosophy challenge.
4: Oh, yes. Yeah, the Kustra philosophy challenge. Former UAF philosophy professor John Kustra wants to hear from KOAC donors And we just talked before that both we're former philosophy students from back in the day here on campus.
3: I would love anybody who took philosophy from Rudy Craigy and forever remembers it as Socrates. to go ahead and go online to kuac.org or call 907-474-5822. You can see if I took philosophy from Rudy Craigy, I'm also of the era where we didn't have to use the area code.
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5: I'm Brooke Gladstone from On the Media. People ask me all the time, doesn't the press seem broken? It's a fair question, but here's the frustrating truth. The press reflects us, what we pay attention to, what we click on, what we choose to pay for. Sometimes the reflection is flattering, but sometimes it ain't. And what if we want something else? Something strong, independent, that isn't warped by the need to sell ads, turn a profit, or bend a knee to any government. When do we get together and say, more of that, please? Aside from, you know, right now. That is what this fundraiser is. A democracy gets the press it's willing to pay for, and this is where you get a vote. Here's how to help.
2: Hey, welcome back to the KUAC studios. I'm Jordan Goldbronson, and joining me is Scott McCray and Tanya Kalukas.
3: Hey, good morning again.
4: We have been getting some calls here, so a couple folks to thank. We want to thank. Are you ready, Tanya? Get ready. Ellen and Andres Lopez, renewing, sustaining member. They say, this is in honor of Ashley Carrick. Sorry. Cats and dogs, just love them. Took a philosophy class, and I love the UAF philosophy. Naval Gazers Department.
3: I'm philologists.
4: Okay, gotcha. Yeah. We also got in, get ready, we got in a new donor. Bum, bum, bum. Comments. Tanya and Scott asked, awesome supporters of a great program. Thank you, new anonymous donor. And if you want to call and pledge your support, that number is 800-474-5822 or go online, kuac.org.
3: And there's a big, giant red button. It's super easy to do. Interestingly enough, another member of our phone bank, Ashley Carrick, who is a person from West Fairbanks, is a renewing member, unsurprising, because Ashley's pretty committed to public service. And Ashley says in the Marmalade the Cat Challenge, dogs rule, especially cute beagles. I got to say, I've met Ashley's cute beagle. It is pretty cute. But, you know, guess dogs are up to 18 votes now. So come on, cats.
4: Come on,
3: it's
4: cat
3: like,
4: people.
3: Let's get on with that. Let's go online to kuac.org and, you know, bring it up for the kitties. 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
4: And we were talking, you know, before Tanya, one of the benefits of being a KUAC supporter is KUAC Passport.
3: Which is...
4: And all the amazing program that you have access to that. And I know you've got a lot to say about Passport.
3: It's true. Folks on the radio could not see me nodding my head at Scott while he was talking because radio is not that way. But Passport with video, you could have.
4: Yes.
3: For $60 a year, which if you've got like small people in your life, for $60, you could get the Sarah Tabbert Ford in a Fire poster. 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And KUAC Kids Club. So, I mean, that's just like a check, and you're getting all
4: kinds of... For $60 or more. That's amazing.
3: It's a heck of a savings in an era of increasing inflation. I mean, because also that hasn't gone up in a while, which is pretty cool. Myself, I've been having fun going through the backlist in PBS Passport for the Walter Collection, which has a lot of things that have subtitles. My working ability for languages other than English is not what it could be, but it's really fun and interesting, and I'm learning a lot, and much like On the Media goes over how news is presented to 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

0: I believe it is. 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
1: Cats are where it's at. 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
0: going on. That I mean, life is full of challenges, but
1: These are good challenges. Yes. I want to call out the Rotary Challenge by Valerie Therrien as a fellow Rotarian. If you are a member of Rotary, Valerie Therrien is challenging Rotary members to make a donation of $125 or more. If 20 Rotarians meet this challenge, Valerie will donate $500. 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
0: They are.
1: I know there's lots of Rotarians out there who want to give back to the community. That is KOAC. 907-474-5822, KOAC.org, online. Give now.
0: And if, say, you're a Rotarian who's never done this before, you can stack the challenges. There is a new donor challenge. So we've got an ongoing one, 10 new donors a day. And there's going to be a dollar-for-dollar match from the donors who responded to the pre-drive mailing. And then there's like a raven sound we get to make. So call 907-474-5822. And apparently somebody will get to go,
1: oh, that's so good.
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3: This is On the Media. I'm Michael Loewinger.
4: And I'm Brooke Gladstone. If you want to publish your great American literary novel while you're still alive, you'll need an agent. An elusive figure that is the gatekeeper of the literary world. Without an agent, an author can rarely sell their books to a big publisher.
5: If you talk to any writer, if you spend any time on message boards or private Facebook groups or go to conferences, it seems like all writers talk about is their agent.
4: Laura McGrath is an assistant professor of English at Temple University and the author of the book Middlemen, Literary Agents and the Making of American Fiction.
5: The agent is a source of gossip and fascination and obsession and sour grapes. And I was so fascinated by this mismatch. How could this person, who was so important to the life of the author by their own admission, also have escaped notice of literary historians?
4: Well, certainly if agents are as important as authors make them out to be, then they should have had some impact on the way that books have been published and bought and sold and consequently the books we read. So why don't we know more about them?
5: No one likes a sellout, Brooke. No one is interested in a writer who is only doing things for the money. And of course, writers are not necessarily doing things only for the money, but often even the suggestion that a writer might be interested in the commercial value of their work can taint it or can make it appear as though they are somehow being impacted or affected by anything other than just the value of their art for art's sake. And if we do pay any attention to the people working behind the scenes with those writers, we often have other male romantic genius heroes. Mm-hmm. And those are editors, people like Max Perkins, people like Bob Gottlieb, people like Gordon Lish. And very rarely do we pay attention to the people who were working even further back behind the scenes. And those are literary agents, and those are very often women.
4: And the agent's work is, as you say, entirely relational. It's about ideas, but also, and especially, lunches, parties, networks.
5: You know, it's no wonder that so many literary agents have been women historically, because so much of their work relies on soft power, relies on whisper networks and gossip. All of these things that women have historically used to their advantage when they have been shut out of networks of male-dominated power. And so things like the lunch, that are these informal ways of getting to know one another and to plant seeds or ideas about maybe a change that a writer is going to make in the future, or maybe to suggest that a writer might be unhappy at their current publisher, that they might be trying to do something big or new with their career. Those things can happen softly when you are sharing a martini or a Cobb salad, and in a way that is ultimately untraceable.
4: What problem were literary agents created to solve?
5: Literary agents came into being in the UK in the 1870s and in the United States in the 1890s. And both of these roles were designed to solve a simple problem, which is that the author's interests were not being protected by traditional publishing deals. Publishers were interested in acquiring books for as little money as possible so that they could sell it for as much profit as possible. And they were in a position of power, which is they were the ones who could print and distribute and sell a book. And that's a position of power that they occupied and really still do in the eyes of many writers who are just so desperate to see their works in print. It's a lifelong dream to see a book with your name on it, and publishers know that. And they could exploit writers. They could make outrageous demands of writers that they had to often pay for printing services themselves. Writers were often edited without their permission. There was no one who was really aware of the rights that should be held by and protected for a writer.
4: And that brings us to the book auction, now a core feature of mainstream publishing. It was invented in the 60s by agents ostensibly trying to win their authors the best possible deal. This is the custom of sending out a manuscript to multiple publishers, soliciting offers from all of them at the same time. And there's one literary agent you focused on, Scott Meredith, who takes credit for inventing the book auction.
5: And every single obituary around Scott Meredith's death is happy to give him that credit, but I was not able to fully substantiate whether this is just industry lore or whether Meredith really is the initiator here. But early issues of Publishers Weekly do credit him as being among the few and the brave who were willing to cross that Rubicon of simultaneous submissions into an auction. Scott Meredith recognized that he, in fact, controlled supply, and that without these writers, without the writers that he represented and without the writers that he was finding, publishers would have nothing to publish. They would have no product to sell.
4: And he didn't care if he was characterized as a grubby, low-class rule breaker.
5: No, Scott Meredith did not care about his reputation in that way at all. And he was something of a petty scammer on the side as well. He was involved in this manuscript slush pile scheme.
4: Yeah, describe that. I found it appalling.
5: Yes. One of the ironclad rules of literary agenting is that you do not ever ask a writer to pay for anything. An agent does not make money unless and until a writer makes money. The American Association of Literary Agents, formerly the Association of Authors Representatives, had very strict rules about reading fees, and this was forbidden for literary agents to do. And Scott Meredith charged reading fees. He would take out advertisements. He would send out mailers in hopes of getting aspiring writers to send their manuscripts to his agency, where he had a small army of readers who would read through these manuscripts and send back Scott Meredith's personalized feedback. That, of course, was not Scott Meredith's personalized feedback at all, but in fact, the work of these struggling writers themselves who were reading dozens of these any given day.
4: Just to make some coin waiting for their big break.
5: Exactly. And the writer would be given just enough encouragement that if they sent back another, I don't know, $100, then maybe Scott Meredith would give it another read or be interested in signing them as a client. And of course, he wouldn't. And so all of these writers were strung along in what was essentially a huge slush pile money-making scheme.
4: But even though he got a bunch of manuscripts, he didn't always see the winners, right?
5: No, Scott Meredith represented a number of very reputable, very excellent clients who he found through traditional means. People like Carl Sagan and Norman Mailer, Philip K. Dick, who were writers that he represented faithfully and honestly and who really valued his work as an agent. But when it came to the slush pile scam, there were many writers who he just didn't think much of. And those are people like Stephen King and Raymond Carver, who were attracted to the idea of working with Norman Mailer's agent. And yet the slush pile scam did not turn Stephen King or Raymond Carver into a Scott Meredith literary agency client.
4: Literary agents, of course, have shaped the business of book publishing, but I wonder how the tastes of agents influenced which books got published and which didn't.
5: One of the agents that I find most fascinating, who I think has had one of the most dramatic impacts on what we think of today as the American literary canon, is a woman named Candida Donadio. She was born in Brooklyn. She was the daughter of immigrants. By some accounts, she never even graduated from high school. And no one knows how she found her way into publishing. She's the sort of mythic figure that people love to speculate about, but that few people really know. And she found her way into the job of an assistant at the McIntosh and Otis Literary Agency. And while she was there, she picked up a manuscript from the slush pile. That was her responsibility as the sort of Girl Friday in the office. And she liked it. No one else in the office liked it, but she did. She read it and she said, there's something here and I know that I want to represent this writer. And she called the writer and asked if he would be represented by her. And she fought for years and years to try to get this manuscript published. And that was Catch 22 by Joseph Heller. He was her very first client. And from there, her taste only solidified. Her reputation only went up. She also was the first agent to recognize the genius of Thomas Pynchon.
6: Wow.
5: Also, writers like William Gaddis and Bernard Malamud and Philip Roth and John Cheever, a number of writers who we now associate with high postmodernism.
6: But was she good at the lunch?
5: Candida was amazing at the lunch. Candida Donadio's superpower was her ability to gossip, and nowhere is gossip more important than the publishing lunch. She made the Italian Pavilion her court. Everyone would come in to talk to Candida.
6: This is a restaurant in New York, I assume?
5: It is, the Italian Pavilion. It's Michael's now.
6: Yes. Oh, my God.
5: Yep.
6: Yes. I know it as Michael's.
5: Nora Ephron wrote this wonderful piece lampooning the publishing lunch and the way that it had become an institution. And the person that Nora Ephron name checks as being important to have had lunch with is Candida Donadio.
6: And in terms of tastemakers, who is standing out today?
5: To my mind, the most important literary tastemaker of the 21st century is an agent named Nicole Araji. She got her start in the 1990s, really committed to representing work that, in her words, straddles cultures. So some of her earliest clients were people like Juno Diaz and Edwige Danticat and Colson Whitehead. It's hard to imagine now when someone like Colson Whitehead wasn't this literary titan that we know him to be, but she represented him very early on in his career, before his first novel sold. And she's changed the idea of what could be possible and what could be saleable. For publishers who have, I think, long been very hesitant to represent or to sign writers who are not white. At the time that I was writing my book, there was no agent whose clients had been nominated or had won more literary prizes than Nicole Araji, save for one. The outsized impact of her taste, whether we're talking about literary prizes or we're talking about sales or we're talking about simply a cultural conversation, cannot be measured.
6: Some critics point to self-publishing as a way to open up book writing and reading to more kinds of people. And some big hits have emerged from that market. You've had 50 Shades of Grey, The Martian. You're skeptical of the idea that self-publishing can solve the issues that plague traditional publishing.
5: Self-publishing has provided some really helpful opportunities for communities of writers and readers to find each other outside of traditional systems and outside of traditional publishing that might not believe that there is an audience for a particular book. And self-publishing, publishing online, has allowed a lot of writers to make a claim to say, like, actually, no, there are readers for this book and I have found them and I have reached them. And so you see more writers moving from the self-publishing world into the traditional publishing world because they are able to bring a lot of readers with them. However, there is a big caveat to this, which is that the majority of self-publishing now takes place on Amazon's Kindle Direct platform. And what we've found is that self-publishing is not, in fact, this gatekeeperless haven or, in fact, this space where authors have some sort of techno-utopia. In fact, the gatekeepers aren't humans. They're not literary agents. They're just algorithms. We don't know how algorithms are choosing to platform certain books. And every time that writers figure out what an algorithm privileges, whether that is shorter chapters or longer chapters or cliffhangers or seriality, right? Very long books. Every time writers figure that out, books change to write toward that algorithmic privilege. And then the algorithm changes again. And so much of what self-publishing is doing is still trying to appeal to gatekeepers. It's just that those gatekeepers are behind the scenes, written in code at Amazon Kindle Direct Publishing, rather than a literary agent sitting in an office, maybe talking to her assistant.
6: Right. And you prefer your literary gatekeepers to be human.
5: I want a literary gatekeeper who is interested in my taste and my time. People tend to think of gatekeeping as this really dirty word. On the internet, it's become a way of signaling keeping secrets or keeping people out. But I think what the case of Candida Donatio shows us, and Nicole Araji, and so many of the agents that I profile, is that gatekeeping is not simply a matter of closing some doors, but it's a matter of opening others. It's a matter of advocating for the work that you believe in and showing someone not only how to get in the gate, but also what path they should take once they get there. And that work of advocacy that helps a book go from an idea or a manuscript to a product is really important. And when I think about gatekeeping, I think about advocacy. I think about all of the time and work that agents spend fighting for a book and fighting for their writers, which is ultimately another way of fighting for readers and another way of fighting for readership.
6: Laura, thank you so much.
5: Thank you. This was such a pleasure.
6: Laura McGrath is the author of the book Middlemen, Literary Agents and the Making of American Fiction.
7: Hey, it's Michael Loanger from On the Media. We report on mega mergers closing newsrooms. And when local newsrooms disappear, local reporting disappears with them. City halls go uncovered. Follow-ups don't follow up. And it's not because journalists aren't working hard. They are. They're doing their best with fewer and fewer resources, while corporate owners focus on squeezing more profit out of the news business. It's great for the bottom line, but bad for the rest of us. But on public radio, our mission isn't to maximize profit, it's to serve the public. You can just hear them in the boardroom saying things like, "Serve the public? And did you say donations? Good luck with that, buddy." Well, we have something better than luck. We have you. Please become a member of the station you rely on. Here's how to help.
2: Yeah, and you can help by calling 907-474-5822. I'm Jordan Gilbronson here in the KUA studios, joined by Scott McCray and Tanya Klukas.
0: Hey, good morning again.
1: Yeah, good morning. I know we're coming out of On the Media here, and lots of media fans who are paying attention to that. I'm assuming if someone's listening to On the Media, they probably also, like me, love the local KUAC news programming.
0: Oh, heck yeah.
1: That every weekday morning, it's when we look at challenges we have with getting actual good local media coverage, KUAC has taken the lead on it, and in partnership with our wonderful local newspaper, the Newsminer, with doing the sports report. Every morning, it's that 7:35 a.m. or so.
0: Oh, yeah.
1: I'm ready to hear Tim Ellis and the team here.
0: Shelby, provide
1: us with that great local news. Alaska News Nightly. It's like, this is good stuff, and we have it here because of KUAC, and KUAC is able to do that because of your support. So give them a call. 907-474-5822.
0: Yeah, or if you're listening to the regional news on streaming, because it's not just Fairbanks news, it's regional news.
1: Yeah.
0: So say you're out in one of the translator communities, whether you're in Healy or Delta or Bettles or Eagle, Tok or Nome. It's like we get the news from everywhere. We got to hear about the flooding that was happening in Nome recently, and the Teller was getting flooded up to First Street, and it's like, I know people who live in Teller, and it's nice to know what's going on. And Alaska is a small town with a lot of sprawl, and if being able to keep in touch with each other is something that's really actually matters to you, go ahead and support public broadcasting and give us a call on our awesome phone bankers at 907-474-5822, and you'll get to talk to either Stuart Relay or Ashley Carrick or Ellen Lopez.
1: And in fact, speaking of Stuart Relay, he called in a renewing member, and his message is Ashley. There we go, Ashley Carrick for all in for Alaska representative. Thanks, Stuart, for making that pledge, as well as being here on the phone bank to take those phone numbers. That number is 907-474-5822. And we're talking about the weather. I think what's important, I know it's with I think that there's the saying the Postal Service delivers mail, rain or sleet or something
0: so
1: like that.
0: So dark of night.
1: Yes.
0: Yeah.
1: KUAC
0: kind of like
1: on-air people do the same thing. They are here in the studio come rain, come sleet, come whatever weather conditions.
0: Oh, yeah.
1: Think back to this winter when we had the, you know, all the
0: 50 below.
1: We had school, yeah, 50 below. We had school closures. Who was giving us that information? Who was making the trek here into the studio to keep this valuable information to people? That's KUAC.
0: Yeah.
1: That's a valuable service right there. 907-474-5822. If all these things that we are talking about this morning are important to you, and we know they are because you're listening, give a call and pledge your support.
0: That's right. Scott Hansen called in. He is a renewing member. And Anonymous, who just keeps calling again and again. It's like Anonymous is the
1: Anonymous
0: best.
1: Has very deep pocketbooks.
0: And, you know, and is just generous and committed to the community.
1: Yeah.
0: And, you know, it's like one of our goals is to get some first-time donors. And we do have a challenge for that. But we were talking during the break about when our first time making a support to public broadcasting was. And myself, I grew up in Alaska. I grew up between the interior and the Kenai Peninsula. So I grew up listening to KUAC and KBBI and KMXT and KNBA because they keep you in touch. There's a variety of programming. And I'm pretty sure I made my first donation when I was 17, which would have been back in the 80s.
1: Okay.
0: And it was $20, which, you know, for my 17-year-old self was a lot. Sometimes, depending on my car repair needs, these days, $20 is a lot. But it was one of those transitions into I'm going to be an adult and I'm going to support the things that I can. And you know, it's part of where you go.
1: It is, yep.
0: So, and I'm pretty sure I called, and no area code because it was the 80s, 907-474-5822, and then a couple years later, I started phone banking because I didn't necessarily have money to give, but I had time.
1: Yeah.
0: And that's one of the many ways I met Scott back in the day is
1: that's
0: me
1: true.
0: And my nerds were phone banking, and Scott was on-air talent even back then.
1: Those were the fun days. I'm pretty sure you probably didn't make your pledge at KOEC.org back in that time frame, too, because Al Gore hadn't invented the Internet.
0: It's yeah. true. It would have been on like
2: is
0: a motion.
2: Is that true? Al Gore invented the Internet?
1: It's true.
0: I read it online. It must be true.
2: Oh.
0: Because, you know, On the Media, though, makes us think about whether or not that would be accurate, which is one of the many awesome things about it.
1: Yeah, Tanya, my story is kind of similar to yours. You know, I grew up more on the PBS side of things with, you know, Sesame Street, Mr. Rogers, the electric company.
2: Bob Ross.
1: You know, back in the day, Mr. Bob Ross with his Alaska connection there.
0: Jordan has Bob
1: it's probably
0: Ross
1: my, he has, and if you want to come see, you can come make your pledge here in person and come check out those rockin' Bob Ross socks.
2: They are pretty sweet.
0: Come on down to
1: John
0: the KUAC
1: adored.
0: Studios.
1: But I think my first time gaming was as a freshman up here at UAF and then, you know, made that transition into being a volunteer. That was kind of, as a college student, didn't have a lot of money to give, but I did have some time, and it's always fun coming in the studio, doing on-air back in the TV days here in the studio. Just a great way to help out KUAC and make that connection to others out there in the listening community who might want to call in and pledge their support. 907-474-5822. We're getting ready to go into Splendid Table. Also a great program.
0: Heck yeah. Scott is a heck of a cook.
1: Oh, thank you.
0: You are. anyway, and Francis Lamb, he's done his stuff. He's great.
1: Yeah.
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0: And we're back. Woo-hoo. I'm Jordan Gulbronson here in the KUAC studio, joined by Scott McRae and Tanya Klukas.
1: It's great to be here. And, you know, we've had some folks who have made their support for KUAC. Anonymous, yet again, is renewing and says that Rescue Cat Dave votes for cats. I am down with you, Dave. Heck yeah.
2: Good job, Dave. I guess we heard from our good friend Tiffany. Mayor's called in, a renewing
1: River
2: member.
1: River City Cafe.
2: River City Cafe.
1: A supporter of KUAC.
2: Yeah, and responding to the Marmalade the Cat Challenge with a dog person. With a magical golden retriever Aussie mix. Okay, we'll give Tiffany a pass.
1: Faye is a pretty good dog.
2: It is, yeah. We also heard earlier from Josie Wooding, who sustaining member, renewed her Buzzwell membership, likes cats. Listened to KUAC since 1970 when she first moved to Fairbanks.
1: Awesome.
2: Loves on the media, and her kids grew up watching Sesame Street. Josie, thank you for thank you for that pledge there, and thank you for being a sustaining member, which I am as well, a sustaining member. It's a great way of making monthly payments to KUAC, and I think with a KUAC perspective, it's good. It allows them to be able to track their finances and get a better sense of money that's coming in for the operations here. So being a sustaining member is just one of many ways you can give to KUAC, and for those sustaining donors who are out there, be sure to come by the studio. If you're here in Fairbanks, come down and say hi, talk to the talent here, talk to the phone bank volunteers, get yourself some coffee from Alaska Coffee Roasters, get yourself some

0: Curious Cooks and Eaters. I'm Francis Lamb. Today, we've got a special fundraising episode where we bring back some of our favorite interviews, and we're covering a lot of ground today with flavors from around the world to inspire you in your home kitchen. And we'll start with the food that probably started the whole trend of culinary globalization, spices. Spices are, of course, so everyday now that it's hard to remember that trade routes were ground into the earth for them. Wars were fought for them, and to have them in your food was truly special for millennia. Well, a handful of American spice merchants today are trying to make sure that they're special once again, with their quality, buying them from farmers who really know what they're doing, and selecting varieties whose flavor is in full 3D. Ethan Frisch is the co-founder of one of these companies, Burlap and Barrel, and I love this education he gave us. Have a listen.
1: Hey, Ethan, it's great to see you again.
2: Hey, Francis, thanks for having me on.
1: When I first met you, it was at this event and we were seated next to each other and I was like, who is this guy who cannot stop talking about spices? And then I realized, oh, this was actually your work. But then, you know, through that conversation, I was like, yeah, you know, I have really not given spices as much thought as I probably should have. So was there an experience in your life that made you change the way that you think about spices?
2: Yeah, I'm definitely the guy who can't stop talking about spices. I started Burlap and Barrel with my co-founder, Ori, in 2016. And basically all I do since then is talk about spices, think about spices, taste spices. The business came from my background in restaurant kitchens. I was a line cook and a pastry chef in New York City. And then from my work in international development, I left kitchens and went to grad school and became an aid worker. So I lived in Afghanistan and other places around the world, tasted spices that were totally different from anything I had ever come across at home, and realized that there was an opportunity to connect farmers who were growing really interesting products with customers who would pay the value for something that was really much better than what was already available. And an opportunity in the U.S. Even the best restaurants, professional cooks either didn't know where their spices were coming from or couldn't get the good spices that they wanted. And we just kind of brought those two ideas together.
1: But then was there a moment where you're like, man, I gotta dive really deep into this? When were you like, this is how we get started. This is what we do here.
2: Yeah. After graduate school, I moved to Afghanistan, where I lived for 2.5 years. I lived in Kabul and spent a lot of time traveling through really remote rural areas of the northeast of the country. I was working on a big infrastructure project. So I was visiting school construction sites and bridges and roads and other things in a rural area of Afghanistan that I didn't know it at the time, but is famous, at least domestically, at least locally, for its wild cumin. It grows in the mountains. It's a different species of cumin than most people in the U.S. have encountered before. It's these tiny little black seeds. And I first tasted it there, you know, at little roadside restaurants that we would stop at for lunch on a long drive up through the mountains, or at a little market in the capital city of that province, of Badakhshan province, called Faizabad, during the cumin harvest. And somebody was selling a little bit of cumin at the market in town. And to taste something so different, and especially so connected to a place like that, was an experience. It led very directly to starting this company, to working with producers in 25 other countries around the world.
1: Wow. You know, I've tasted your products, and I use them at home. I love them, but they do taste so different. In some cases, it's like the spice you know, but better, more rich flavor, more aroma. But in some of these cases, like, really, like, wow, I thought I knew what this was, and I'm tasting this thing, it's got the same name, it's not that at all. So let's get into the tasting of some of these products. So right now we have the cumin, your cinnamon, black and white pepper.
2: Yeah, let's start with the cumin.
1: Okay.
2: And then we'll go sweet, and then we'll go a little spicy and savory. Our black pepper and white pepper are pretty special in their own right. Not just black and white pepper, but the cumin. So if you open the jar, what do you get? What does it smell like to you?
1: Oh, my God. Okay, so cumin, I remember the first person who described cumin in words to me, like it was way back before I was a cook or anything, but someone's like, oh, yeah, cumin is like instant Mexican food. Just put it in something and it makes it taste Mexican, which is obviously very reductive to both cumin and Mexican food. But I know what they were talking about, right? It's like when you get like taco spice mixes, blends, it's mostly chili powder and most of the aroma comes from cumin. So I do get, you know, some of that.
2: I think spices are always evocative of

0: of the cuisines that you've experienced them in, places sure. that people have traveled, that, you know, that like aromatic experience is so connected to memory and emotion. Yeah.
1: I do get a little, you know, obviously I get that classic cumin aroma, but there's a really bright, almost like citrusy kind of element to it. But also on the other end, almost like leather, like a deep, oh God, it's like cumin plus like nine other things.
0: Yeah, yeah, definitely. This is a different species than the cumin most people have tasted before. So the seeds are much darker and smaller. You don't even need to grind them. They just dissolve right into whatever you're cooking. And I completely agree with you. They have that sort of mountain herb aroma, a freshness, a sort of a pine or, mm-hmm. or mint character.
1: Yeah, totally,
0: That's really different from most cumin.
1: Oh,
0: and
1: cool.
0: this is hand-picked wild in the mountains. Truly, this is a crazy supply chain. But this is a supply chain that we've built over many years with very close partners. You know, having lived in Afghanistan for a long time myself, I have a real affection and attachment to the country. And so even when the Taliban took over a couple of years ago, it was really important that we maintain this supply chain, continue to buy from the producers that we work with. You know, this across the board, what we try to do is put money into the pockets of smallholder farmers or foragers, people who are growing or harvesting traditional ingredients in traditional ways. Otherwise, they have very limited access to markets or customers.
1: Sure.
0: So, you know, we had made this commitment to the supply chain and to the producers at the other end of it, and I'm really proud that we've maintained it.
1: Okay, great. I'm going to go for a pinch of this, just a small pinch.
0: Yeah, let's do it. This is probably, I don't know, actually, you've picked several of my favorites, but the cumin is probably my single favorite from our whole lineup.
1: First of all, oh, wow. So the seeds are tiny, really quite tiny, and they're almost crispy. Like, I understand you don't really have to grind it, but I definitely feel a really, it's not even a crunch, it's a crisp. They're so fragile yeah. and delicate. And that like pine, resin, sort of like dry, arid, I think of like dry, arid shrubs, that really comes through.
0: Yeah. Yeah. It's amazing that to be able to taste the place, right? You know, people ask us what single origin means or what it means when it comes to spices. You mentioned coffee and tea, you know, the phrase has existed in other products for a while, but to be able to taste a little bit of the landscape, of the climate, the soil, the view that you might experience standing on top of a mountain in Afghanistan or looking up a river valley, that arid, piney texture and flavor is really, it really reflects the place.
1: Wow. Shall we move on? Let's move on to the next one.
0: Yeah. So cinnamon, this is our royal cinnamon. What people may not realize is that cinnamon is tree bark. There are four commercially cultivated species from around the world. There's a little bit of a misnomer around true cinnamon versus other varieties of cinnamon. All cinnamon is cinnamon.
1: Yeah, what's the story with that?
0: Cassia cinnamon or cinnamon verum. You know, honestly, it's a holdover from a colonial understanding of Latin botanical names. Some botanist, a European botanist, decided that the variety of cinnamon that grows in Sri Lanka should be called Cinnamomum verum, should be the true cinnamon, while the other cinnamons grown in Indonesia, in Vietnam, in India, elsewhere, shouldn't be true cinnamon. But they're all the genus Cinnamomum, and then different species. And like other, like many other crops, different species taste a little bit different. And so Cinnamomum verum, the Sri Lankan variety, has a little more savory profile, a little more herbal. And then this royal cinnamon, the reason that we picked this to add to our lineup, first of all, it's very rare. It's Cinnamomum lururoi, a species from Vietnam. Not the typical Vietnamese cinnamon. Most of what's currently grown in Vietnam is cassia cinnamon, another species entirely. But this species is very distinctive for its sweetness and its spiciness. That's one variable when it comes to cinnamon. And then another variable is the age of the tree. You know, the older the tree is, the thicker the bark, the more concentrated the oils. And when you eat cinnamon powder, that flavor really comes through. So this cinnamon is from 20 plus year old trees. The trunks of the trees are so big, you can't get your arms around them. They're really incredible. And the bark itself is very thick. I have just to show you on our video, this is a cinnamon stick from Vietnam.
1: You just picked up like a baseball bat.
0: Yeah, I had it in a box under my desk. It's a big cinnamon stick. Yeah, it's almost maybe 2.5 feet long. And you really see the curve, you know, that's the tree bark as it's peeled off the tree.
1: It just curved in itself.
0: Yeah, exactly. And you know, when you buy a cinnamon in stick form, what you're buying is cinnamon from a much younger branch, something that's thin enough to be able to curl nicely into that stick shape.
1: Little tiny cinnamon.
0: And cinnamon powder is often a stronger flavor because you can grind up older bark, denser bark with more concentrated oil.
1: Cool. Okay, well, let's taste the royal cinnamon.
0: Do you want to taste it?
1: Yeah.
0: A little sniff and a little pinch.
1: Oh my God. You know, I have used this at home, but I've never tasted it straight. I can't believe how sweet it is.
0: You're not alone. You know, maple trees have sweetness in the bark, in the sap. Cinnamon trees similarly have a lot of natural sweetness in the bark. And like I said, it just concentrates over time. So the spiciness and the sweetness in this species in particular. This comes from an area called Quang Nam, way up in the mountains in central Vietnam. Farmers will grow kind of subsistence crops or cash crops and then grow their cinnamon forests essentially over decades. They're passed down from generation to generation. On a previous trip to Vietnam, we met a cinnamon farmer who had just gifted a plot of land, a plot of cinnamon trees to her daughter as a wedding present. Because when a tree takes 20 years to harvest, to get to that really high quality of harvest.
1: It's for the next generation.
0: It takes a long time, you know.
1: Yeah.
0: Yeah, exactly. But there's a lot of pride and a lot of cultural attachment to this product in particular, this variety of cinnamon. Mm-hmm. It's a spectacular cinnamon and very rarely exported from Vietnam. We also carry the Cinnamomum verum, which we get from a co-op in Zanzibar. And that's a very different flavor profile, more savory, more herbal, more citrusy, more subtle maybe. This is really sweet and spicy right up front. It doesn't mess around the royal cinnamon. Should we move on to black pepper?
1: Let's do
0: it. Black pepper and white pepper, we can kind of do them together.
1: Okay.
0: Unlike cinnamon, four different species grown in different countries, pepper is all the same species. So the differences that you taste between peppers from different places might be more subtle. But pepper grows a lot like wine grapes. It grows in little bunches on a climbing vine. Here, we can open these jars. Let's start with the black pepper.
1: So black pepper, white pepper, I love them both. They are actually the same botanically.
0: Peppercorns, black and white peppercorns, both come from the same plant, and the difference is the process after it's harvested. So each individual peppercorn is a fruit, is a single berry, and that wrinkly black outer skin of the peppercorn is the dried fruit, you know, that wrinkles and dries up sort of like a raisin. The white peppercorn is just the inner pit with the fruit removed.
1: Oh, okay, right on.
0: You can open the jar, take that grinder top off.
1: Oh my God, it smells incredible.
0: Unscrew the whole thing, and then we can just pop a peppercorn. The black pepper comes from an organic agroforestry cooperative in Zanzibar, Tanzania. It's an archipelago in the Indian Ocean. The peppercorns grow wild in the jungle on this island called Pemba. The roads are kind of on ridges through the jungle, so you're sort of at the level of the treetops, and then you go down into these gullies, you know, overgrown, green, lush, beautiful, and then there's a pepper vine climbing up a tree, or you know, they're all intercropped, so they'll be climbing up clove trees and cinnamon trees in this forest. Peppercorns start off as green, and as they ripen on the vine, they go from yellow, then orange, and then ultimately red. The best peppercorns are picked, you know, sort of later in that ripening process. You get more sweetness, more complexity, more sugar in the fruit itself, in that outer fruit. A commodity peppercorns, black pepper, is almost always picked very underripe while it's still green because that's what's easier to harvest. It's more resilient, but you lose a lot of flavor. You know, it's the difference between a green peach and a ripe, beautiful peach.
1: Oh, yeah, totally.
0: So there's big differences. These are picked sort of two-thirds of the way through the ripening process. We also have a shipment coming in of purple peppercorns, the fully vine-ripened peppercorns from another farm that we work with in Vietnam. They're very difficult to do. The birds eat them. They start to rot very quickly. So they're challenging for farmers to harvest, but really special if you can taste a fully vine-ripened peppercorn. It's a different experience.
1: All right. Well, let me get in on this Zanzibar black pepper.
0: I'll just warn you, these are very hot. The heat will build. You're not going to believe me at first, and then it'll hit you. They also have a really distinctively citrus aroma, a real lemon flavor. So just kind of keep an eye out for that.
1: Yeah, right on.
0: Tasting.
1: There's that crunch.
0: Yeah, a little bit of sweetness or fruitiness.
1: Mm-hmm. Wow. Wow, wow, wow.
0: And then the heat starts to build.
1: Yeah, the heat is really, it really kicks in. But there is a, like a menthol kind of quality to it. Now I'm salivating severely. Yeah. But there is a real brightness.
0: Yeah.
1: There is a familiarity I have with this black pepper, but like it tastes like black pepper, I know, but like dialed up to 10. Like this is really, not just the heat, but really like the floralness, that like citric sort of aroma.
0: This co-op in Zanzibar was probably the first, other than the cumin, the first supplier group or producer group we started working with, because this pepper was so distinctive. This was one of the spices that convinced me early, you know, early in this experiment that actually single origin did matter when it came to spices, that even something as ubiquitous or familiar as black pepper can still be presented in such a different way. Mm-hmm. because of where it comes from, because of how it's grown and the people involved in that. So we've sort of built the company around this black pepper because it's just so good.
1: That's pretty awesome.
0: Let's go over to the white pepper.
1: So white pepper, I've always enjoyed, like growing up in a Chinese home, like we used both peppers, but white pepper we use a lot more in our cooking than black pepper. If we use black pepper, it was usually for a particular dish, for a particular flavor, like it would be a black pepper beef or something like that. And white pepper, that's the one we had on the table to like sprinkle on stuff. So that flavor is familiar to me. I didn't really realize it until I was cooking in restaurant kitchens that white pepper is much less common and much less familiar to people. Except in France, they really love white pepper because you don't see the black, apparently. That was my friendship. Oh, we have to use white pepper, so you don't see it. I'm like, that's the important thing here?
0: Yeah, you nailed it. I mean, there are roughly two traditions of white pepper around the world. One is the Southeast and East Asian tradition, mm-hmm. where the white pepper is about that kind of funky fermented flavor, which this white pepper is a great example of. And then there's the European tradition, the French tradition, which was, to be honest, based in a colonial and racist understanding of what spices were, not wanting little black flecks in your white cream sauce. And so they created a different version of white pepper. I mean, it's so on the nose, wanting their sauce to be white and the pepper to be white, even when it wasn't. But that's where it came from. And so most kind of European-style white pepper doesn't have the depth of flavor, the complexity, the intensity of the traditional Asian white pepper style, which this is a great example of. So what they do here for this fermented white pepper, this is from an island called Bangka in Indonesia. It's an island that's famous for its white pepper and where they have the longest fermentation process I've ever come across. Peppercorns are picked fresh off the vine in little bunches like grapes, and then fermented. So you're making faces as you sniff
1: it. No, it's incredible.
0: It's funky. Yeah. So the peppercorns are picked fresh and then tied up in woven sacks and soaked in a little stream or a pond of some kind for 2 weeks. They get staked down so they don't float away, and you can actually see the bubbles rising up. What's happening is the fruit, the outer sort of the black skin of the black peppercorn is fermenting underwater. And rotting away and leaving you with this really funky white pepper that has those fermented flavors left over from the process. So the peppers come up out of the water after 2 weeks. They get cleaned and scraped against a mesh sieve and then dried in the sun. But you can kind of categorize it in the same category as fermented black beans or miso or mm-hmm. Other fermented ingredients, fish sauce. Where that fermentation process plus the base ingredient itself create a really special flavor.
1: Yeah, I'm really struggling for ways to describe it because it just hits you like 9 different ways at once. It's really beautiful. I mean, it's a gorgeous aroma, but it is very, very complex. It's sort of fruity. It's sort of banana-y a little bit.
0: Yeah, I add this. I cook with this. Almost everything I cook has this white pepper in it. That barnyard quality that you're smelling mm-hmm. Really softens. Mm-hmm. And when you cook with it, it diminishes into just a little bit of a background flavor. It's not as intense as it is when you're sniffing directly from the jar. And it really layers beautifully with other ingredients, garlic and ginger.
1: Yeah, I can totally see that.
0: It creates just such a complex flavor. Do you want to take a little bite?
1: Yeah, I'm gonna pop one in my mouth now. Wow. There's like a sweet fennel note to it. There is a, I mean, definitely also some heat for sure. It's almost herbal. It's so interesting. Like, people obviously conflate spices and herbs, but they're botanically super different. But there is almost like an herbal sort of green leafy quality to it.
0: Yeah, absolutely. If you look at the side of the jar, we always write funny tasting notes and we try to have some fun with them. So one of the tasting notes on this is celery.
1: Oh, there you go. Yeah, sure.
0: That kind of that leafy green herbal quality you're talking about, and then goat cheese and funky fermentation. This pepper's from a little family farm, a father and son operation on Bangka. Kind of an interesting story. I had been planning a trip to Indonesia and I've always loved white pepper and was looking for a particularly funky one. And a couple of weeks before the trip, I got an email out of the blue. Dear Ethan, my name is Pak Sugiri. I'm a pepper farmer on the island of Bangka. I would like to sell you my pepper. He found our website somehow. He found my email address and sent me an email. And I emailed him back, buddy, you are not going to believe this, but I'm going to be there in 2 weeks. I'm already planning a trip. I'm coming to your island. And I met with probably 10, maybe a dozen pepper producers on the island. And luckily, his product was far and away the best, and he seemed like the best person to work with. He was obviously sort of entrepreneurial and trying to make this work. He had inherited the farm from his parents and was struggling to find a place for it in the pepper market. And we've been working together ever since. We buy almost everything he grows.
1: That's super cool. Right on. Well, I am a fan and a customer, and thank you so much.
0: Thanks for having me.
2: Ethan Frisch is the co-founder of Burlap and Barrel, and you can find a collection of recipes to put that cinnamon to use at splendidtable.org. 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
3: 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And thinking back to Splendid Table here, they were talking about white peppercorn. One of my favorites is going to be cayenne pepper. But how about you guys?
4: Now, they were talking at the top of the program about cumin. That's a pretty darn good spice there. And they're saying cumin makes every food instantly Mexican food. Throw in some cumin and there you go. Speaking of spices, we have a new challenge coming forth this morning.
5: It's Marie, pretty fiery.
4: It is fiery. Marie and Evie Olson, Evie is the amazing KUAC Kids Club voice, are encouraging you to donate and mention that someone in your family have red hair, or if you have a ginger cat, the crazier, the better. So we are looking for 40 donors to unlock this match. I don't know if they'd extend that to if you use ginger as a spice in your cooking, but let's go with the red hairs. And I'll toss it over to my red-haired colleague, Ms. Klukas.
5: There we go. And I was going to say is if you call 907-474-5822 and you get our fabulous phone bank and you get Mr. Stewart Relay, you are also participating in the Ginger Challenge because...
4: Look at that redhead out there.
5: Yeah. I always tell him if he shows up at a family reunion, we'll just assume he must be one of us. But you can get him or Ellen Lopez or Ashley Carrick out there if you call 907-474-5822. I come from a family full of gingers, and my orange kitty was a big KUAC fan as well. So he's going to be out there in the cat challenge. Right. John Chithluck. I've known John for like 30 years. You think I'd get it right, but apparently I don't have a brain for radio. He's a renewing member, and he's here at KUAC, so you could come in and like shake your head while you give your donation about my inability to pronounce things correctly. Anonymous also came in with renewing, and Anonymous is always the most generous person.
4: Anonymous is also generous. Also generous is Dirk and Amy Vinlove. They're renewing members. Called in. Houston said local news is extremely important, and they listen to KOAC every day. Love both their dog and cats. So another split vote there. Right now, we
5: bipartisanship
4: have,
5: at its
4: we
5: best.
4: We have dogs outpacing cats 20-15.
5: So
4: and then the bipartisan on the on 8th there. So that challenge is still going on. They also responded to the Kustra Philosophy Challenge.
5: Woo-hoo.
4: They took a philosophy class from Eduardo Wilner. Remember
5: Eduardo?
4: Yeah. That's great.
5: Anyway, and we're also still looking for some new donors. We're hoping to get a few more by the top of the hour. And it's one of those ways you can stack your pledge because new donors are unlocking a dollar-for-dollar match from the people who responded to the pre-dive mailing with the Raven.
3: That was a pretty good Raven, but we've got more Splinter Table coming up.
2: It's The Splendid Table from APM, American Public Media, the show for curious cooks and eaters, and I'm Francis Lamb. We're here today with a fundraising edition of our show, hoping it will inspire you in your home kitchen. You know, we don't do these often, but we love how they give us a chance to look back on some of our favorite interviews. And we also love to get to take the time to say thanks to you for supporting our show and this station. So a bunch of years ago, I got to spend a few days cooking with Sonoko Sakai. She's a cooking teacher so committed to soba, the most ancient noodles in Japan, that one day she gave up her career as a film producer and actually gave up all the nice clothes in her luggage to fill her suitcase up with Japanese buckwheat flour and to bring it home to LA to practice her craft. She became an evangelist for traditional Japanese cooking. So why does her most recent cookbook, Wafu Cooking, have recipes for spaghetti bolognese and carne asada? You're going to find out. Have a listen.
1: Hey, Sonoko. It's great to see you.
6: Hi, Francis.
1: Congratulations on the new book. And, you know, actually, I want to start with language, right? Because in the Japanese language, there are two alphabets. One is for native words, and one is for words borrowed from foreign languages. And so I guess it shouldn't have been surprising, but it kind of blew my mind when I found this out, that in Japanese cuisine, there's a word for like old traditional Japanese dishes that's washoku, and one that's for foreign or borrowed dishes that's yoshoku. But there's a third word, wafu. What does that mean?
6: It means Japanese in style. So it actually fits in both, because it could be traditionally very Japanese in style, but it could also be an adaptation. So if you lean towards the yoshoku, imported dishes, then it translates as dishes that we Japanese have tweaked it to suit our palates. Mm. And that could mean many things, whether it's presentation, it's the ingredients that we use to make that particular dish, or it could even be the technique that we use.
1: Yeah. So, you know, the fact that your book is about the idea of wafu cooking, I think is so interesting. And so a lot of it is your own cooking, like your own personal cooking, and dishes that that have been like made wafu over time. But I thought it was so interesting too that apparently you wrote that the word was actually coined or maybe popularized pretty recently and by the makers of QP Mayo, which...
6: Well, that's what I think, because I did some research. I really kind of dug deep and I said, well, where did it really start? Because my grandmother never really used it.
1: Mm.
6: So in the 70s, late 60s, the founder of QP Mayonnaise came up with a dressing called Oriental dressing.
1: Mm-hmm.
6: It's kind of a taboo word today to say Oriental, but it had soy sauce in the French dressing, I think. And so that Oriental dressing had Oriental flavors. And eventually, in the 70s, they rebranded or tweaked it again and made a new dressing called Wafu dressing.
1: Okay.
6: So I'm just giving credit to the founder of QP Mayonnaise, because otherwise just eating, you know, Western Italian dressings or French dressing was a little bit foreign to Japanese people.
1: Mm, interesting. You know, it's funny, you talk about how that transformation happened somewhat naturally, right? Like Japanese people just being like, oh, hey, we understand this thing, but boy, it wouldn't taste better if there was a little more of this in there, a little more of that flavor in it. But now I read your recipes, I'm like, God, that just sounds really good, period. and one of them is a like spaghetti bolognese or just bolognese sauce, but made with miso. Mm-hmm. Tell us about that
6: one. Well, the bolognese sauce with miso was something that my mother used to do. This is her way of wafuing the sauce by just adding miso to sort of kick the, you know, depth of umami. Mm-hmm. You know, it's just a tablespoon. You know, it's just like a secret little ingredient. We call it kakushi aji. And by adding that...
1: What does that mean, that word?
6: Kakushi aji is like, it's like the secret ingredient.
1: Okay.
6: It's the secret agent, the little ninja that you know, sneaks into the broth and does wonders. And that secret, you know, agent can be not just miso. It could be sake. It could be kombu, a piece of kombu. Mm-hmm. You know, put it in your bolognese sauce and just see what it does. It's very subtle sometimes. So we don't make a big deal of it, you know. But people will say, well, why does this bolognese sauce taste so good? And I will say, I wafooed it. You know, I actually turn it into a verb. And you don't even have to tell anybody that you did it. And maybe you're already doing it. Maybe you're already putting soy sauce in your bolognese sauce. I mean, a lot of people cook that way these days. It's not just me. So I just say I wafoo things this way.
1: No, I love that. And actually, you know, I love that you said you grew up eating this way. So there was also rice to go along with the pasta, or sometimes you just eat the sauce with rice.
6: Yes, yes. And I have relatives. If you trace back my ancestry, I have Swiss Italian. And so I'm very close to my Italian cousins. And, you know, if they found out that I'm tweaking their mother recipes like this, they might be really surprised, but maybe they'll celebrate the two-way cultural exchange. I think that's how we're becoming very open and celebrating this kind of fusion, because I stand firmly in a place where I respect the fundamental, you know, authentic ingredients of any, you know, cuisine. Mm-hmm. But the little tweaking is just, I think it's just like, it's part of our evolution.
1: Yeah, sure.
6: You know, we're just doing it. Do you ever do that, Francis?
1: Yeah, absolutely. I mean, I put, when I make collard greens, like Southern style collard greens, I put a little fish sauce in there and which is A, delicious, and B, you know, it came to my mind because the most time I ever spent in the South was on the Mississippi Gulf Coast, and there was still is a big Vietnamese population there. And I'm like, well, why wouldn't this make sense? And turns out it's really delicious. So yeah, for sure. And actually your story, your personal story, you know, you mentioned you have Swiss Italian
6: ancestry,
1: obviously family is from Japan, but you also lived in Mexico. And so you have a carne asada recipe in this Japanese cookbook as well. Yeah. Tell us about that.
6: I know. I could sing mariachi love songs, but I could also, you know, I need my tortilla fix and my carne asada once in a while. And so, yeah, that's, again, like using sauces, like adding a little ponzu into the dressing. Mm. Or
1: tell
6: so
1: us
6: that's
1: what
6: like
1: ponzu
6: soy
1: is.
6: Sauce. Ponzu is it's made with like a citrus juice, and it could be meeting soy sauce that's marinated to have that slightly acidic flavor.
1: Yeah.
6: And it's used as a tenderizer. You could just put it straight on sashimi or on salad. I mixed it into, well, instead of just doing a straight teriyaki sauce, just by adding a little acidity with the ponzu, just it brightens the flavors. It's like the salsas, right? Or instead of putting lime, lime juice is what you would use for Mexican straight cuisine. Yeah, try a little ponzu and it's amazingly satisfying.
1: Oh God, that sounds so good. And then you eat that with tortillas and oh God, that'd be a great carne asada. You have another, I'm just like running through so many of your recipes because they're so delicious.
6: Yeah.
1: You have another that is one of my favorites, typically, and it's I forget the name of it in Japanese, but it's spinach and the sauce.
6: Gomai?
1: Which is usually blanched spinach dressed in a sauce made from ground up sesame seeds, soy sauce, and sugar. But you also have a wafu spin on that.
6: Yeah, it's almost, this is actually a yofu spin. It's more Western because you're using honey. Or I'm putting tahini sauce in it.
1: Yeah.
6: But I'm just calling everything Wafu because the Chinese character Wa not only means Japanese, but it also means harmony. Mm. And what I'm trying to achieve here is a harmonious flavor and also encouraging, you know, people to explore these exchanges that happens in cooking. But yeah, my modern take on gomae is with a little honey. And if I don't have the, you know, mortar and pestle to grind the sesame seeds, I could just use tahini. And that's, you know, that's Middle Eastern. So that's pretty amazing.
1: Yeah. God, honey and tahini already sounds so good together. And then with a little soy sauce.
6: Yeah, no, it makes it really
1: saltiness
6: easy.
1: Saltiness and umami. That just sounds so delicious.
6: Right.
1: And super easy.
6: Yeah, super easy. Easier than grinding the sesame seeds.
1: Yeah.
6: But, you know.
1: And there's one more pantry item. So we've mentioned soy sauce is obviously a very key ingredient to sort of wafu things, miso. Shiokoji.
6: Right.
1: So shiokoji is fascinating. Tell us what this is and how you like to use it.
6: Yeah. So shiokoji is just rice that's been fermented with salt and water. And it's a liquid paste that is salty and sweet, and it acts as a tenderizer. Mm. And it's also probiotic. So some people use it as a salt substitute. You could just rub it into your, like, let's say your cabbage and make an instant, like a coleslaw, if you like.
1: Oh, cool.
6: Or you could take that and rub it on your chicken and tenderize it. So it's like a wet brine is what it is. And I use that to tenderize my my chicken, my salmon, my pork. Like my tonkatsu, I'll do a little marinade before I fry it. So you don't even have to salt it. So I use it instead of salt because that extra, that miso-y like paste adds a sweetness and roundness to the, you know, to the meat that I just find it very appealing in flavor.
1: It's really incredible ingredient. And I don't think it was like very, I think it's become more popular in recent years. This isn't something that like people have been using forever and ever, right?
6: Yeah, it's very easy to find in any Japanese grocery store. So I think it's probably easier than miso in some ways.
1: Yeah, the flavor is, to me, the flavor is a little bit more adaptable, a little more versatile. Like miso is an amazing flavor and can be used so many different ways, but it has a very strong and specific flavor. And to me, shiokoji is, like you said, very salty, but sweet, like a natural sweetness, and just has this great depth and like a ricey sweetness. It's made of rice, so that's why it's a ricey sweetness. It doesn't taste like sugar sweet.
6: Yeah. It's very neutral in many ways, compared to miso, which is stronger and maybe robust in flavor. But I think it's one of my essential fermented ingredients that I always keep in my pantry.
1: Yeah. It's so great.
6: Yeah.
1: And I bought like a liquid version that's almost just literally liquid. So you can like use it as a brine or a seasoning.
6: Yeah.
1: And I've bought a version where it's dry rice, like raw rice, inoculated with the enzymes and the
6: bacteria
1: and the molds that would ferment it. And you just like mix that with water and salt and let it sit for 3 days and it just kind of like ferments itself.
6: Yeah.
1: And then that just goes in the fridge and it lasts forever.
6: Yeah. It lasts for, I don't know, I keep mine for like 5 or 6 months.
1: Yeah.
6: Yeah.
1: So delicious and like such a great wafuing ingredient.
6: Yeah, that could be the first thing you want to try.
1: Terrific. Well, thank you, Sonico. Thanks for coming
6: by. Thank you so much. I hope, did I wafu you?
1: I was already on the way, but you definitely helped me along.
6: Okay, thank you so much.
1: Thank you, you too.
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4: Good morning, Jordan. 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
5: I know.
4: And, yeah, which I don't use that much when I cook, but miso, going to start doing it now.
5: Oh, so well played there, out. 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
5: Heck yeah,
4: Marie,
5: we do.
4: And Evie Olson, the voice of the KUAC Kids Club, are encouraging you to donate and mention that you, someone in your family, have red hair, or if you have a ginger cat, the crazier the better. 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I absolutely love the KUAC Kids Club. 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And Jordan, speaking of the KOAC Kids Club, I think we're going to hear it, aren't we?
3: Yeah, absolutely. Yeah. Here's an example right now.
5: With Evie.
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3: Yeah, and that right there, that's the Kids Club, and sustaining donors are able to get their kids into Kids Club.
4: That's, you know, funny thing about the Kids Club, I've never heard of Todd being a kid.
5: And
4: that,
5: oh, but we did just
4: what is that?
5: Dog.
4: Oh, my goodness. Yeah, this is coming in here. This is from Tanya Klukas, responding to the Ginger Challenge. Orange Kitty Forever.
5: That's right.
4: And also, like me, a student of both Walt Benesch and Rudy Krejci from the UAF Philosophy Department.
5: Socrates.
4: Thanks for being renewing Art Buzzwell membership, helping us get that gong off.
5: You know, like I said earlier, it's like, you know, used to give my time. Now I give a renewing donation every month that turns out to be, you know, a good amount to support KUAC. So, you know, just like anything else, you got a subscription. I do mine through a monthly bank draft, so they don't have as many fees to process. So
4: that's
5: it's a great way to
4: good
5: do
4: idea.
5: It.
4: Yeah. Hey, real quickly here, we got a new member here, Zach Alexakis, and here comes that raptor. Just flying all over the studio. I don't know how they can allow that. It tore my eyes out. We also got a gift from Kendall Newman and kids, Sule and Rihanna, renewing sustaining members, responding to the Ginger Challenge for Cousin Carson.
5: Woohoo!
4: Marmalade the Cat Challenge, and their vote goes to Woof Dog. Dogs are coming in.
5: They're okay,
4: they're
5: I guess.
4: They're okay. They're dogs. Yeah.
5: I mean,
4: 23 for dogs, 15 for cats, and we got people on both sides of the fence at 8.
5: And the Lasuzzo family, they are renewing and sustaining, which is thank you so much. They have a ginger in the house, and they say they're placing 4 votes for dogs, which that seems like packing the ballot box. And Martha Bristow, who is renewing, and they're a sustaining donor, but they're adding in some extra money because some showed up in her bank account. She's dividing it between KUAC and the food bank.
4: Oh, that's awesome.
5: She's been a listener since she moved to Fairbanks from Anchorage in 85. She loves KUAC. A special shout out to the soothing morning voice of Amy Taylor and Amanda Randles. Morning is not her best time. It's not ours.
4: No.
5: But they make it better. Yeah. We're here because we love KUAC, and we extend our love also to all the supporters.
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2: I'm Francis Lamb, and this is The Splendid Table from APM, the show for curious cooks and eaters. And hey, thanks so much to you for supporting this station this hour. Okay, let's get back to our show. So Laura Lee is a Chinese-Indonesian-Australian food writer who absolutely wowed us a few years ago with her first book, Coconut and Sambal. That book was a dive into the tropical, spicy flavors of Indonesian cuisine, and our producer, Sally, is absolutely obsessed with it. Well, Laura followed it up with a cookbook called A Splash of Soy, and the cooking in this one is as exciting as the title is unassuming. We caught up with her at a truly ungodly hour in the morning from her home in Australia, so have a listen.
1: Hey, Laura, it's great to see you. Good morning.
8: Hi, Francis. Yeah, it's early here, about 4 a.m. How are you?
1: I am probably better than you are, but thank you for making the time. Thank you for getting up early.
8: Oh,
1: we're
8: pleasure.
1: So excited to have you.
8: It's great to finally meet in person, meet virtually.
1: Okay, so your last book, Coconut and Sambal, right? It was a deep dive into Indonesian food. It was personal, but full of research. And this one is kind of the opposite of that, right? It's quick. The food isn't meant to be totally traditional. What led you to write this?
8: Yeah, so, you know, when I first started writing A Splash of Soy, Coconut and Sambal had only just come out during the pandemic, mm-hmm. actually. And so, you know, the world was locked in, everyone was cooking at home. But I actually had a 6-month-old when the pandemic hit, and I'd kind of lost my will to cook, you know. I was kind of cooking, you know, frozen fish fingers or fish sticks, you know, microwave quiches, constant takeaway. I was just, I think, you know, the fatigue of early motherhood, I'm sure, sure. many new parents could relate to that. And also maybe the pandemic had maybe just kind of made me feel like I'd lost my cooking mojo. So I really wanted to get out of that rut. And so I had to kind of dig deep to say, okay, what's the kind of food that's going to make you want to run into the kitchen? And for me, you know, it's always going to be Asian-inspired flavors that I'm drawn to, you know, because of my heritage, because of, you know, where I've grown up in Sydney, where, you know, we're surrounded by a huge Asian community and amazing Asian cuisine. Yeah. But I really needed the food to be quick, easy. And, you know, the premise of the book was born out of that idea of, you know, feeling completely exhausted, completely burnt out, but needing to rekindle that passion for, I guess, cooking in my own home. And, you know, I'm a trained chef. You know, I've run professional kitchens when I had a catering business. You know, I've cooked canapes for, you know, the Prime Minister of Australia. So, you know, I've kind of been to this amazing place in food. And then I suddenly went to, you know, eating cold peas on a plate and, you know, hard, you know, instant mashed potato. You know, it was a sad place. And I kind of realized how much of my identity as a human being was linked to food. It's such an important part of my life. So it was a real joy to write in the end, because I feel like I refound myself through writing it.
1: Yeah, I love that. And I love your approach, because a lot of the recipes are, you know, this is a pretty quick and simple dinner. Maybe it's a traditional dish, maybe it's not, but a lot of them are just like, here's a great flavorful ingredient, and this is how you're just going to make something super tasty with it. And so, like, I noticed, for instance, tom yum paste. So you mentioned, you know, you live in Australia, you live in Sydney in particular, that has a massive Asian community, so a lot of different Asian influences. And this, like, convenience Thai ingredient of tom yum paste, you use in multiple recipes. So normally you would just use it to make tom yum soup, you know, that like sort of sour and hot soup, but you use it in all these different ways.
8: So, you know, I've been using instant tom yum paste since I was a uni student. So, you know, when I could make those 2-minute tom yum soups. And, you know, tom yum soup is obviously a beautifully iconic dish from Thailand, and you can make the paste from scratch. But these store-bought versions are, you know, powerfully robust and really fragrant. And they are filled with like the flavors of lemongrass, galangal, chilies, lime leaves. And so as a base paste, it is spicy, it's sour, it's fiery. Your mouth kind of salivates as you're eating it. You know, it's just one of those amazing kind of combinations of flavor. And I kind of started thinking about ways that I could enhance other dishes using this paste. So I have a chapter in the book that's called Punchy Brunches and Lunches. And, you know, I felt like a Bloody Mary belonged in there. And the results are mind-blowing. And you can turn it into a Virgin Mary as well, you know, omitting the vodka. But by adding that tom yum paste, you're getting all of the essence of what a Bloody Mary should be. But instead of using Worcestershire sauce or Tabasco, you're using that spicy, sour, fiery tom yum paste instead. And it is amazing. And another application I used it for was tom yum sweet potato wedges. You know, it does what it says on the tin. You cut some sweet potato wedges, you combine it with the tom yum paste and a little bit of oil and some, you know, halved garlic bulbs. And It really transforms the humble sweet potato wedge. It caramelizes in the oven. It adds so many different complexities of flavor, and it's fragrant when it comes out of the oven.
1: That sounds awesome.
8: So, yeah, a side dish suddenly becomes something that you could easily turn into a bit of a main. It's amazing. And I made a tom yum marinade for roast chicken, but often the best chicken recipes require some element of marinating time. And sure. With the premise of this book, I was writing it for the person that comes home and they're like, "Ah, I've got these chicken thighs in the fridge, but I want dinner
1: like now,
8: you know,
1: yeah.
8: in the next hour." Now, yeah. So, you know, I made a marinade that you could literally just whack on the chicken and bake, and it's so robust and pungent that it doesn't require any marinating time, mm-hmm. and you don't lose that benefit. It's so, so tasty. So it's just such a great ingredient. And so in Sydney, you can buy it in your local supermarkets. Tom yum paste is everywhere. But I know around the world, you might not be able to do that. But I know with everything being so online these days, sure. Definitely order your tom yum paste if you don't have it in your cupboard already, because it is literally life-changing is the way I would describe it.
1: Oh, that's awesome. And there are still lots of recipes in this book that are more Indonesian-inspired and, again, based on these sort of iconic Indonesian ingredients. I want to get into one of those, and that's the jambaran crispy fish with ketchup manis butter.
8: Yes.
1: So ketchup manis, I remember when I got my first bottle of it many, many years ago, and I put it on like truly everything, and I kind of overdid it because I've now avoided it for years because I just overate it. But how would you describe the flavor of it, and how do you use it in general and then for this particular recipe?
8: Yeah, it's like the caramel of the savory world, in my mind,
1: yeah.
8: because it's got that thick consistency. It's slightly thicker than maple syrup in that kind of realm of kind of gloopy, almost molasses-like consistency. And it's almost jet black in its color. So it's glossy and, it's mysterious. But it's a sweet and salty soy-based sauce.
1: Yeah.
8: And it is infused with palm sugar. Often it has, layers of maybe clove or coriander or galangal kind of infused into it. So there's a complexity there as well. In Indonesia, it's a condiment that is everywhere on every table. So, when you might be eating soup, you might add a bit of ketchup manis and a bit of sambal into the broth and maybe even a little bit of vinegar. You'll drizzle it over your fried egg on your nasi goreng. You'll drizzle it over your mee goreng, your fried noodles. You'll make marinades or you'll simmer, pork in a ketchup manis-based broth. Ketchup manis can work in any savory application. If you just made some scrambled eggs, chuck some ketchup manis on it, and that sweet and salty kind of profile is really exhilarating. Like, it's a statement piece. It kind of makes everything feel completely joyous and exciting. It's thrilling, I find, when I, dishes, when I add a little bit of ketchup manis to it.
1: Yeah. And tell me about the ketchup manis butter sauce that you do with the fish.
8: Yes. It's almost like a glaze, really. I combine ketchup manis with some melted butter, and then I just brush it liberally onto the fish. So the fish has a marinade, which is garlic, ginger, and turmeric. And so and a bit of oil. And so as the fish, once I've kind of crisped up the skin, I kind of rub that marinade onto the flesh side. But once it kind of is pretty much cooked through, I then glaze it with this ketchup manis butter. Mm. And, if you go to Jimbaran in Bali, which is a very famous beach in southwestern Bali, Jimbaran is really famous for its seafood restaurants. So, as far as the eye can see, there are these beautiful seafood vendors barbecuing and grilling seafood on the shoreline, and they are using a variation of a ketchup manis glaze or a ketchup manis butter to perfume and to glaze their seafood. So you get this kind of beautiful ketchup manis kind of aromatic smoke that kind of, very subtly billows through the breeze on the beachfront. And it's a very distinct smell. And you certainly get that when you make this particular recipe. So I can't take the reader or the home cook to the shores of Jimbaran, but I can certainly try to recreate that moment, that kind of romantic feeling, with the sands between your toes and you're digging into this ketchup manis kind of glazed seafood. And it's a very iconic way to eat fish and squid and prawns, in Indonesia.
1: Oh, that sounds great. Let me get to one more recipe. It's a potato recipe. It's the sambal patatas bravas. So patatas bravas are like this classic Spanish tapas. They're crispy fried potatoes with sort of like a spicy sauce. But you do it with sambal. So sambal, I think for me for a long time, I thought sambal was literally just something that came out of a jar, like a chili paste that comes out of a jar. But in Indonesia, sambal takes many forms. So tell us about this form of sambal for this recipe.
8: Yes, I think, you know, people at home may have seen sambal olek in the shop. It's a store-bought, you know, maybe the Hoi Fung brand. But, you know, in Indonesia, sambal is, again, one of the, you know, Indonesia is very diverse. So different foods and different styles of foods are eaten all over the archipelago. But sambal is kind of ever-present. It's very regional as well. So there are 352 officially recorded sambal in Indonesia. Oh, wow. But there are so many variations beyond that because every mum in her home or every dad has his own, you know, family recipe for sambal.
1: Sure.
8: And it ranges from kind of like a green chili sambal hijau in Padang to a raw sambal mata in Bali, where hot oil is poured over the sambal mata just before it's served because then it releases the fragrance.
1: Oh, cool.
8: And then you have some kind of more national sambal, such as sambal, we call it sambal ulek, so U-L-E-K, which is like sambal olek. Olek is the Dutch spelling. And that is, you know, really just kind of minced chilies with a little bit of vinegar, maybe some oil and salt and pepper. So it's a very kind of basic sambal, but really delicious and wonderful. So, you know, for me, sambal is something that has really been at the center of Indonesian cooking. You know, when I was growing up and my Indonesian grandmother lived with me, you know, it was, you know, standing proud at the center of the table. Now, when I was little, I didn't want to eat it because it was too spicy, but, you know, it's always been there. And, you know, it's something that, you know, watching my dad, you know, eat food, you know, as I grew up, you know, that was something that he, you know, to put dollops and dollops of sambal on his plate. He's got a really high chili tolerance. And now I do too. So, you know, for me, writing this recipe was really exciting because, in my first book, The Splendid Table very kindly featured a recipe for soy and ginger crispy potatoes. And it kind of went...
1: We're obsessed,
8: you know,
1: with it.
8: Yeah. Well, all around the world, people were cooking it everywhere. It had this little viral moment. So when I was writing this book, I really wanted another potato recipe. And I was kind of considering, you know, what's a potato that would make me want to wake up in the morning, a potato dish, or make me want to stay up into the hours of the night because I just can't stop eating it. And so, you know, and I love patatas bravas. It's something that, you know, obviously who doesn't, right? Deep fried potatoes, yum, with a tomato-based sauce. So I started playing around with the idea of combining, you know, a sambal with, adding some, you know, chopped tomatoes in the tin to a sambal base and kind of cooking that down and seeing what happened. And the result was incredible. You know, I ended up baking the potatoes because I kind of had Lara, the tired mom, in mind who did not want to deep fry her potatoes.
1: Yeah,
8: so
1: yeah.
8: I chucked the potatoes in the oven. But the sambal tomato-based sauce, you know, it is rich and full of umami. And it's like something where you dip your finger into the sauce and then you can't stop dipping it. And it's just one of those finger-licking moments in your life. And, you know, then drizzled with the kewpie mayo on top, which kind of adds that other kind of, I guess, injection of, you know, Asian influence as well.
1: Yeah.
8: It kind of just takes the patatas bravas to a different place. And I tested it, I think maybe more times than I needed to, because I loved eating it so much. And it's a real centerpiece kind of meal. You know, you can have it as a side, but honestly, when I was testing it, you know, I was like, hey guys, potatoes for dinner again. And you know, everyone was pretty happy.
1: And no one's sad for these potatoes.
8: Yeah, exactly.
1: Well, Lara, thank you so much. It's been so fun.
8: Oh, I had the best time. Thank you so much for having me, Francis.
2: Lara Lee is the author of A Splash of Soy. She left us with a couple of recipes. First, that crispy, spicy, umami potato recipe, sambal patatas bravas. And then, don't miss out on her Tom Yum Bloody Mary. Find them both at splendidtable.org. Well, that is our show, and we hope you enjoyed it. 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I'm Francis Lam, and this is APM, American Public Media.
3: 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And thanks for tuning in during our fall fundraiser. It's our final day here, and Scott McCray and Tanya Klukas have helped us hit some of our goals for this morning.
5: Heck yeah. Yes, thanks to you guys.
4: Yes, and we want to thank everyone, but the last ones to come in here, another anonymous new donor. Oh, let's do the gong one first. Let's do this.
5: Got some.
4: So let's do the...

0: dogs. Wolves? Hmm. I don't know.
1: That could be part of the ranked choice voting in our bipartisanship.
0: That could be.
1: We also have Donna Oleson, who is a renewing member, who is responding to, and an Art Buswell, and adopted me as one of her kids about a decade ago, is chiming in from a trip to Santa Fe, New Mexico. So she's listening on streaming.
0: Oh, yeah.
1: In response to Evie's redhead challenge. She is a KUAC punk and a former redhead and a proud parent, aunt, grandmother, and granddaughter of redheads. Donna is awesome. Also, Christine Bile and Gabe Travis, who are renewing, and philosophy majors, dogs, married to a redhead and more committed to public radio than ever. And if you're in the Denali borough, please give now. So if you're listening over the translators, that's great.
0: Yeah, thank you everyone who did pledge your support this morning. We did surpass our goal here. $77.50 brought in $82.69. 25 total donors. Beat the renewals.
2: Yeah.
0: We thank you all for pledging your support today.
1: Yeah.
0: And good morning at KOAC, and still plenty more to come.
2: Yeah, that was fantastic.
1: Thank you real quick to Ellen Lopez, Ashley Carrick, and Stuart Relay, who have been there answering the phones.
2: And a big thanks again, Scott and Tanya. Appreciate having you in today. And we've got From the Top coming up.

0: Welcome to From the Top, where outstanding young musicians come to play. I'm your host, pianist Peter Dugan. You might be surprised when you learn about the marvelous performance you just heard. In fact, let's hear the title of the work from the performer himself, Oscar Paz Szwasznabar.
1: The Haydn Sonata in G Major, the third movement?
0: Yes, that's the Prestissimo from Sonata No. 52 by Haydn, performed by then 8-year-old Oscar Paz Szwasznabar. I mean, Oscar was barely able to reach the pedals when he was on From the Top, and he is part of a small group of young musicians who were on the show before they were teenagers. When musicians play this well, this young, it's no small thing. But how they do it doesn't compare to the wonder that these very young artists are connecting with music written hundreds of years ago. And they simply get it. It turns out you don't have to grow up to fall in love with classical music. In today's episode, we'll hear the youngest of the young musicians over the years on From the Top. And to keep the wonderment going, let's travel back to 2008 to meet a then 10-year-old violinist, Alice Ivy Pemberton. These days, Alice is an international musician and the co-leader of the London Philharmonic Orchestra. But back then, she was dazzling audiences on stage and on television as one of the young musicians on From the Top at Carnegie Hall on PBS. Let's hear Alice back at 10 years old performing this with pianist Christopher O'Reilly.
2: We're going to play Bartok Rhapsody No. 1, first movement.

0: That was the first movement of Béla Bartók's Rhapsody No. 1 for violin and piano, performed by Alice Ivy Pemberton, who was just 10 years old at the time, with Christopher O'Reilly on the piano. If today's performances carried you somewhere, if you felt that spark of human creativity, then here's an invitation to do more than listen. Become a champion of this timeless art. 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So I'm asking you to give today, in this moment, because you hold something powerful, the ability to keep classical music alive in the ears and hearts of your neighbors, your family, and as you hear on From the Top every week, generations still to come. Now, here's someone from the station who can tell you how to help.
1: Ernie and Vince Barrichoa are here with their mom, Emily Barrichoa, to tell you how you can help when that federal funding has gone away. Our community steps up.
2: And now is the time to show, you know, your consistency for something that is consistent every day here in Interior Alaska. And that's going to be by calling 907-474-KUAC. That spells out FAT to 5822. And the folks answering the phones this morning are Pete Penny, David Leslie, and Jeff Walters, all from PFLAG of Fairbanks. And for nearly 30 years, PFLAG of Fairbanks has been proudly supporting, educating, and advocating for LGBTQ+ people and those who love them in Interior Alaska. So let's start getting those phones ringing. And I am here on the air with Vincent, and Ernie's in the background helping us out. Vince, do you have a couple thank you? Yeah, notes you want to
3: yes.
2: read?
3: Yes, we have a gift came in from Monica Selena, a volunteer host and a renewing and sustaining donor. She is taking advantage of the Redhead Challenge and the Dogs for Marmalade Challenge.
2: Awesome. Speaking of the dogs, do you have a current vote of where we're at?
3: Yes. Dogs are at 26, cats are at 16, both are at 8.
2: Awesome.
4: All right.
2: I get the honor of reading Gretchen Gordon's renewing donation here in honor of, I'm speaking from Gretchen's voice here, in honor of my Andrew, my ginger boy. This gift is in response to Evie's Ginger Challenge. Andrew was the first voice of the KUAC Kids Club. For my ginger boy, also for the marmalade, the cat challenge for ginger boy's cat Linguini. I think I got that right. So that's a renewing donation. And you want to go ahead, one more?
3: And we have another gift that came in from Anonymous, who's a new donor, loves and has two dogs, took philosophy in 1983, next birthday will be 64, perfect power, new donor.
2: And speaking of that perfect power.
4: What number did they call?
2: They called 907-474-5822, and they may have also gone to KUAC.org, clicking on the Give Now button. And Vince had just mentioned that Perfect Power Challenge, which officially has been met. 25 donors helped raise $12,190 for KUAC. I feel like that's amazing. like we should be throwing glitter or something. But that's a very visual thing as opposed to audio.
4: And we can't be throwing glitter around the studio.
2: No glitter.
4: It's the worst thing.
2: Imagine we're throwing glitter
4: yes.
2: at that news.
4: You could.
2: You could just imagine.
4: Because it is
2: that.
4: Radio.
2: I love it. And Vince, we're here for From the Top, which is music from kids. Oh my goodness. It's raining gongs. It's raining gongs here. But music from kids, and we're here because you are a musician, right? How many years have you been playing piano?
3: 4 years.
2: With Miss Heather Gildner, the most amazing piano teacher of Hamilton Acres, right?
3: Yeah.
2: And do you think it's pretty cool to listen to those kids and, excuse me, what they're doing on the radio?
3: Yeah, it's really cool.
2: It is really cool. And what instruments has your brother played?
3: He has played the trumpet and the piano.
2: And the piano. And you dabble a little guitar, don't you, too?
3: Yeah.
2: Just a little.
4: You dabble in guitar, Vince?
2: Yeah.
4: Oh, I love that.
2: I love, like, he'll go upstairs and I can hear him just strumming and kind of doing some stuff on it. So it's a pretty special thing to be able to celebrate kids and music here with you guys today. So we've got some goals. Vince, yeah. Gretchen's going to show you what our goals are today.
3: Our goal today is $2,250 over $1,200.
2: And that, right. We've been working on fractions, haven't we? It almost looks like a fraction, but that means we've already raised $1,200 of our goal.
5: Awesome.
2: And then how many total donors are we looking for?
3: Six, and we already have two.
2: Yep. And how many renewals?
3: Five, and we already have one.
2: Yep. Nice. And we got our new donor. How exciting. But we don't want to stop there. More new donors, please. And so this is a really special time to celebrate music, to celebrate kids. I know Scott and Tanya talked a little bit about the KUAC Kids Club, and I loved being a part of that when I was working at KUAC and getting that up and going and listening. What's your favorite part of being in KUAC Kids Club, Vince?
3: Just really cool to just experience being on the air and just like helping out. It's really fun.
2: Helping out here and listening and hearing your name in July on the radio and on TV. So we are going to be going back to some great music here, but please, in the meantime, give our incredible phone bank a call at 907-474-5822 and let your voice be heard.
5: And here's some inspiration from the top.
0: Our next youngest of the young from the top musician is 11-year-old classical guitarist Emilia Diaz Delgado. She wowed us back in 2020 when From the Top was keeping the joy alive, recording in temporary DIY studios at musicians' homes. That moment gave us a rare window into how music helped so many people find hope, healing, and direction through their instruments. Here's Emilia at just 11 years old performing Etude No. 11 by Héctor Villa-Lobos.

0: 11-year-old guitarist Emilia Diaz Delgado from Santa Clara, California, performed Etude 11 by Héctor Villa-Lobos. During this time of social distancing, she recorded that performance in her own home. Emilia, you performed that so beautifully. For 11 years old, you play with such poetry. You know, that was a really haunting and beautiful performance. Is that your living room that I'm seeing you in?
1: Well, yes, it is.
0: Does it feel different than it normally does now that you have all this equipment in there?
1: Well, yes, but if I just look the other way, I'm like, okay, I'm just playing for the sofa as usual.
0: Playing for the sofa just as usual. I love that. So you're just 11, but you have really discerning taste when it comes to music and performers. For instance, you have very interesting thoughts about this guy. This is El Diablo Suelto by Heraclio Fernandez. But who is this performer that I'm playing for you now through our video conference?
1: John Williams. He's my favorite guitarist.
0: Yeah, so John Williams is this legendary Australian guitarist, not to be confused with the American composer, who's also a legend and has the same name. Why is he so special, and how is he different for you than maybe some of the other pro guitarists out there?
1: I've heard him since I was little, since I was like 6 or 5.
0: Right.
1: Maybe it was also like, I didn't like practicing so much because in the first place it hurt my fingers, and I was like, that hurt, I don't want to do it. But I also want to play guitar because I like how it sounds.
0: Right.
1: So I look at his videos and he makes it seem so effortless.
0: Mm.
1: So I get to think, well, if I practice a lot, at some point it will be easy to play. So I'm going to practice a lot, so at some point it will be easy.
0: Right. So he inspired you to want to practice.
1: Yeah.
0: And also, I know you talk about the fact that some musicians tend to emote a lot with their face, with their body, but you think John Williams, when he plays, it's a little different than that, right?
1: Yeah, I've seen a lot of musicians who are like just around, you know, make such complicated faces.
0: Yep.
1: And most people seem to think that that means that they're really feeling the music. And well, John Williams never does any of that. But I can still tell that he really enjoys it and he really connects with it.
0: You know, I think that the discernment you show in terms of how you admire John Williams' musicianship, that comes out in the way you feel about another art form, which is opera, right? And that was really your introduction to classical music in a way.
1: Yes. My maternal grandparents, they live in Austria and they really love opera and classical music. So it was my grandmother who introduced me to opera.
0: Mm-hmm.
1: So she watched Borodin's Prince Igor with me. And I liked it so much, I asked her to make a costume. I think it was one of the ladies in Veil.
0: There are a lot of kids your age who like to dress up as Disney princesses or, you know, Harry Potter characters. You're dressing up after a Borodin opera.
1: Yeah.
0: You also dressed up as a character from Magic Flute once.
1: Yeah, I dressed up as Papageno.
0: But then you went and you saw it live and you weren't so pleased with this particular production that you saw, right?
1: Well, yeah, the San Francisco Opera in, I think, 2016, they made a production of the Magic Flute. So I was, like, so excited to be there. And then it turns out I hear the first song, you know, like, Tamino screaming for someone to help him because he's going to be bitten by a giant snake or something.
0: Right, right.
1: And I'm like, that is not German. What did they do to my Magic Flute? So it turns out they translated it into English. So, I mean, yeah, it fits with the rhythm, but it doesn't have the same, you know, lyrical
0: right.
1: feeling.
0: Right. Well, you're quite the purist, and, you know, I can't blame you for that. I think it's wonderful that you're getting out there and absorbing not just great guitar music, but opera, and you're thinking critically about it, and you're turning into such a well-rounded and thoughtful, independent musician, and you're only 11 years old, and that's really inspiring to all of us. So keep it up.
1: Thanks.
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3: 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It does take a whole community of supporters, just like our friends the Barrichoas are here.
4: We are, and I love that we were just listening to an 11-year-old on From the Top, and that their mission is to continue classical music by starting with the younger generations. And sometimes my boys question why we have to listen to classical music in the car, but they're better for it. And they'll understand that a little bit later down the road. Vince, do you have a thank you?
5: We have a gift. A gift came in from Jeff. He is a renewing donor, and he's taking advantage of the ginger challenge. He says, I had reddish hair as a kid, and I like dogs.
4: Ooh, another dog vote.
3: Oh, do you got a tally on the dogs?
5: Okay. Yeah, the dogs are at 27 now, and the cats are at 16, and both are at 8.
3: Right.
4: You want to do that one?
5: And another gift came in from Galen and Karen Johnson. They are both renewing donors, and there's no comments.
4: That's okay. Oh my word. And another gong. How exciting. I grew up going to church with Galen, and I love seeing names that are familiar to me from so Fairbanks fun. Coming in. A wonderful gift came in from Ruby Marine out of Nenana. And just a great reminder, you know, you were talking, Lori, just a minute ago about it takes another gong. We're so blessed here this hour. How exciting to hear those come in. But, you know, being in Nenana is one of our translator communities. It's not just Fairbanks.
3: Yeah, they hear us on 89.9 all the way down
4: all the way
3: to
4: down
3: Nenana.
4: There.
3: And almost a Cantwell, you can hear us.
4: I love that. And, you know, the folks in Nome, Tok, Delta, Healy, and Bettles, and Eagle as well. And let's hear from you guys out there. I can only imagine that KUAC... what role it plays in those more rural communities. I mean, we roll in our KUAC love here, but I can't imagine the depth of what it plays in those communities.
3: Yeah.
4: So we are here. The folks from PFLAG Fairbanks are taking your phone calls. We've got some other folks in there that remain anonymous, but I told her she has the most beautiful handwriting I've ever seen. And everything is great here at KUAC. You can walk in and check us out. You can make your gift in person. We've got soup back there from Lane's Cookie Tacos.
3: Nice.
4: We've got Jason's mystery pasta available.
3: Here it has
4: more
3: moose in it.
4: More on that later. Yeah. And I am on my second cup of Alaska Coffee Roasters coffee, so I am grateful for them this morning. Vince, what role does piano play in your life? I know that's a big question, and I just threw that at you, but what makes you keep playing piano?
5: It's just fun to learn how to do new songs and just, like, keep moving up levels on, like, the piano books, and like, I do it every week, and, like, it keeps making more years that I get to do it, and it's just really fun.
4: I love that. And you're working on a pretty big song right now called The Final Countdown, right?
5: Mm-hmm.
4: And we are kind of in the final countdown of the KUAC Fall Fundraiser. So this is the time. Today is your moment. Shine bright. 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Or Vincent, what's the website for KUAC?
5: KUAC.org.
4: Nice. And what do you do? What button do you click on?
5: You can click on the Give Now button.
4: Absolutely. What did we... We did the 365 last week. Your dad made that.
5: And we got the KUAC punk sweater.
4: Yep, the KUAC is punk sweater came home with us. That's just one of a variety of incredible thank you gifts that you can either get mailed to you if you're in one of those translator communities, or you can actually pick it up here when you walk in your gift.
3: So true.
4: And there's posters and stickers and mugs and all sorts of great stuff. And you can actually view those all on the website. So hop on there, whether you're going to call in or not. We still have some challenges out there to take advantage of. The Kustra Philosophy Challenge, looking for donors. 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
3: Wow. Awesome. All you got to do is call 907-474-5822. Those PFLAG folks are so nice, and they will absolutely help you through any of the challenges you ask about.
2: Pianist Peter Dugan here, bringing you back to From the Top, the show where outstanding young musicians come to play. If you're just joining us, today's episode of From the Top belongs to our youngest of young performers, musicians aged barely out of single digits, who are reaching back centuries and finding musical language that speaks directly to them. The next performer wasn't a young master of just one instrument. He was performing on major stages on both piano and violin. Ray Ushikubo, a musician you can now hear in concert halls across the globe, was just 9 years old on his first From the Top appearance. Let's enjoy his rendition now of Chopin's Grand Valse Brillante, Opus 18.

0: That was the Grand Valse Brillante by Frédéric Chopin, performed by pianist and violinist Rei Ushikubo from his From the Top debut at just 9 years old. I'm just astonished thinking about Rei so young and already playing two different instruments at such a high level, and that's exactly the magic we love to share at From the Top. 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Whether you're meeting a teenage phenom or hearing a rousing Beethoven symphony, this station's mission is to bring you thoughtfully curated listening, the very best of human artistic accomplishment from the greats of the past and the leaders of the future. 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
2: Ernie Barrett Show, thanks for joining us here on From the Top. Are you a KUAC Kids Club member?
3: Yeah.
2: When is your birthday?
3: July 8th.
2: Nice. So we hear Ernie and
4: Vincent, because they are indeed twins, 11-year-old twins.
2: So on the Kids Club, do you go by Ernest and Vincent or Ernie and Vince?
3: Either one.
2: Do you remember what their names are on the Kids Club?
4: I think it's probably I have no idea, actually. Well, but, I mean, they were kids.
2: Yeah.
4: They were inaugural Kids Club members who were, like, cooked in the studio. Because I was pregnant with them when I was working here. So not a lot of Kids Club members can say that they were, like, literally in the building during the...
2: Do you want to invite more parents and grandparents to get their kids on the Kids Club?
4: Yes, we are. And actually, we were talking about, could we challenge some families that have kids and musicians out there to call within the hour at 474-5822 or head to KUAC.org. Remember that, 907-474-5822. And could we hear from some KUAC families that have kids musicians and might want to join the KUAC Kids Club as young sustaining donors? Ernie, do you have a thank you?
3: Yeah, a gift came in from William Hibbler, a renewing donor in memory of Karen Strandberg. Keep up the good work, Alaska Democratic Party.
4: You got it. Thank you, William, for sending that in. And we are moving right along in this hour here. Let's hear from maybe another new donor. We'd love to hear from one more. We got our goal. We're looking for a sustaining donor. We need one more total donor to meet our goal this hour. And I know you're out there. So let's hear from some families with kid musicians who want to join the KUAC Kids Club. You know, we talk a lot about radio when we're on the TV, but another place you can see your announcement about the KUAC Kids Club is on KUAC TV. And it's a really cool visual way to see your names up there. Ernie, we watched a new show as a family the other night that was originally on KUAC TV. What did we watch?
3: We watched the Sherlock one where he is like in the 21st century, like with the phones and everything.
4: That's right. The most recent BBC Sherlock with Benedict Cumberbatch. And you're in it for another one, right? You're curious to watch another one?
3: Yeah.
4: Yeah, and I remember when those were coming out and how exciting it was to watch it on KUAC TV.
2: So those make it on Passport.
4: Yes.
2: KUAC exactly. Passport. Awesome.
4: And Passport, I'm glad you brought that up, Lori, is an automatic benefit from being a KUAC donor. 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
4: We are in the KUAC bubble here, and oh my goodness, another gong. How exciting for us here today. Before we read a couple thank yous, I just want to remind everybody that today, this is still happening. The new donor challenge is still good.
2: Yeah.
4: Looking for 10 new donors per day to unlock a dollar-for-dollar match to KUAC from the many donors who responded to KUAC's pre-drive mailing. And there is a caw-caw at the end of that. I assume I'm supposed to read the, like, bird sound.
2: Sure, yeah, caw-caw. Of course.
4: At the end. Ernie, why don't you go ahead and read your...
3: A gift came in from Terry Fogelson and Gail Gardner, a renewing and sustaining member. Marmalade, we have three cats.
4: The cats are going to make a run at it if we got three cat. Votes. Also heard from Louise and Sean O'Neill, renewing. Thank you, guys. Ginger challenge to our beloved son, Marmalade. Cat challenge. Oh, okay, sorry, there's a comma there. Ginger challenge to our beloved son. Marmalade cat challenge says Tufel and Gray, and in memory of our pup, Nico. Kuster philosophy challenge at University of Maryland, Munich in 1972. There you go. The more you know.
2: We are headed back to From the Top.
0: Welcome back, everyone. Peter Dugan, host and pianist here. As part of our work at From the Top, we travel the country to meet exceptional young musicians. And when they haven't even graduated middle school, we begin to wonder if we're meeting emotional time travelers. I don't know, maybe it's innocence or that youthful fearlessness or something else. But they find the human meaning living underneath the notes on the page, and it's otherworldly to witness. And then to sit down and talk with them, well, to say it's humbling doesn't even quite cover it. Let's hear now from a young phenom, Tyga Wang, who was on From the Top at the age of 10 in 2021, and who we have since watched winning competitions, collaborating with artists of the highest caliber, and all while bringing his fun-loving spirit to everything he does. Here's Tyga performing Hungarian Rhapsody No. 11 in A minor by Franz Liszt.

0: Pianist Taiga Wang from Irvine, California, performed Hungarian Rhapsody No. 11 by Franz Liszt. Taiga is just 10 years old, folks. I'm Peter Dugan, and my co-host Alex Lang is here with me. I think we're both a little bit stunned after that, huh?
1: Yeah, more than a little bit. Your sense of timing and intensity and personality and the way you shifted from this character to that character, it was really incredible.
2: Thank you.
1: The way you play the piano is totally unusual for a 10-year-old. But like most 10-year-olds, you love to run around, you have tons of energy. And on that, didn't you recently have an accident running around during recess that seriously messed up your piano for a little while?
2: Oh, yes. Okay. So when I was a fourth grader, during recess, I jumped off a platform. Mm-hmm. That's, okay, to be honest, it's honestly kind of short and low, that place. Yeah. But I'm not very agile, so I landed on my left arm, and I heard crack.
0: Oh.
2: I went to the urgent care, took an x-ray, and that's when we discovered that my left radius had broken from the fall.
0: How long did you end up having the cast on?
2: Over 2 months, actually, with the cast. And my teacher, Ariel, was the first to sign it. Her name, Ariel, and the word practice.
0: Wow.
1: Well, we read about your teacher, Ariel Yang, who we know you love dearly. And there is a method of practicing that you do as her student. And I got to say, personally, as someone who spends a lot of time practicing, because that's my job, I'm always trying to figure out new ways to practice, ways to keep it interesting and fresh. And can we talk about the five ings? Can you walk me through those?
2: Mm-hmm. Okay, so of course the first ing is perfect practicing or just practicing. And then the second point...
1: Wait, before we go into the second one, so tell me what is perfect practicing, right? Because help me out, man. Like, what do I need to know so that I can be practicing perfectly? What does that mean?
2: Okay, so you need to be very, very strict and picky on yourself. Like my teacher, who basically picks on every note, every tone, and every voice.
1: So really a lot of attention to detail.
2: But it's really, really hard, almost impossible to get perfect practicing.
1: Mm-hmm.
2: So you have to get really good practicing.
1: Mm-hmm, mm-hmm. All right, so we've got our first ing is perfect practicing. What's our next ing?
2: Smart thinking.
1: Smart thinking.
2: So if you don't think, how are you going to do smart practicing? And without thinking, you will just be practicing the notes.
1: Ah, okay. All right, what's our next ing?
2: Next ing is having very, very good hearing. Because if you don't have good hearing, then you can't hear your mistakes. Then you can't think. Then you can't practice.
1: Oh, I see how these are lining up with each other. I see what's happening here. All right. What's our next ing?
2: Profound researching.
1: Profound researching. Tell me about that.
2: You have to have a lot of knowledge to actually play. And this is actually a step up and down of practicing. Because you have to know a lot to practice, but you have to practice to know a lot.
1: Oh, can you say that again?
2: Yeah, like it's kind of awkward to say, but yeah, you have to know a lot to be able to practice. Or vice versa.
1: Yeah, you have to practice to know a lot. Yeah. That's great. Okay, so we've got practicing, thinking, hearing, researching, and what's our last ing here?
2: And this last ing is the last step after all of these, is frequently recording or performing.
1: Oh.
2: Because after all of these, if you don't record or perform your pieces and then spread it to the world, what is the use?
1: Yeah. Well, you definitely demonstrated your use and mastery, really, of the five ings with your performance of the list there. It definitely came through for sure.
0: Can I add one more ing?
2: Okay.
0: Loving.
2: Oh,
0: you know?
2: Yeah, you gotta love the piano.
0: You gotta love the music you're making, right?
2: Yes.
0: And you gotta bring that love to it. And I certainly felt that in your performance today.
1: For sure.
2: Thank you.
1: Man, you are amazing, young man.
0: Yeah,
1: just keep it up and keep your love for this whole thing going, because it's infectious.
2: Thank you.
1: So it's inspiring, man.
0: Taiga Wang from Irvine, California. He's just 10 years old.
3: 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And this is the last day of the fall fundraiser of 2026. So it is the final countdown.

0: That was our very own Vince Barrichello, 11 on the final countdown on Keys, live here in the studio. Vince, can you shout the number for people to call in their pledge?
1: 907-474-5822.
0: Awesome. We're going to head into the opera. And thank you so much, everyone. And the opera is next. And we will, we're listening to Seville's.
2: Welcome to this San Francisco Opera International Radio Broadcast. I'm your host, Diane Nicolini. Today's performance features Rossini's comic masterpiece, The Barber of Seville. The cast from November 2015 features Lucas Meacham, Daniela Mack, and Rene Barbera. Maestro Giuseppe Finzi leads the opera orchestra and chorus in a production by Emilio Sacchi. Composer Gioachino Rossini was a master of several operatic genres, melodrama, grand opera, and farce, to name a few. But the mere mention of his name immediately evokes the comic style of one of opera's best-loved works, The Barber of Seville. However, the famous opera's first outing was far from auspicious. In fact, Barber's premiere in 1816, when Rossini was just 24, marked one of the legendary disasters of the composer's career. The piece, based on a famous Beaumarchais play, was already a hit opera in another version by a composer of Mozart's time, Giovanni Paisiello. But the genius of Rossini's score soon overcame this hurdle to become a roaring success. The dashing Count Almaviva is enamored with the beautiful young Rosina and is pretending to be a poor student named Lindoro in the hopes that she will fall for him and not his title. He enlists his friend Figaro, Seville's most famous barber and jack-of-all-trades, to help him win Rosina's affections. One massive roadblock to the Count's amorous hopes is Rosina's crotchety guardian, Dr. Bartolo, who also has designs on his young ward. Luckily, Figaro uses some tricks he has up his sleeve, including disguising the Count as a drunken soldier to ensure Almaviva's success. Hilarity ensues, all set to some of the most memorable tunes in opera. In the cast, we'll hear Lucas Meacham as Figaro, Daniela Mack as Rosina, Rene Barbera as Count Almaviva, Alessandro Corbelli as Dr. Bartolo, Andrea Silvestrelli as Don Basilio, and Catherine Cook as Berta. Giuseppe Finzi leads the San Francisco Opera Chorus and Orchestra in Act One of Gioachino Rossini's The Barber of Seville.

Presto, bottega, chi la mangia? 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

volta, una bella volta, una bella volta, per carità. Dica.

0: Good afternoon, KUC listeners. This is Derek Stone, and this is a very, very exciting time on Sunday, the Opera. And joining me in the studio are two, I would say, pillars of our community. We have Daniel Ponickley, who is the executive director of the Fairbanks Symphony Orchestra, and Edward Zilberkant, who is also with the Fairbanks Symphony Orchestra. He is the music director and conductor, and I've seen him many times in person, and I've seen just this group in general. It's just amazing. If you haven't seen classical music in real life, you're missing out. We're listening to the Barber Seville from the San Francisco Opera, and I'm going to turn it over to these guys.
1: If you were to take a trip to go see this opera live, right? You know, and buy a ticket. How much would the ticket cost you?
2: Well, number one, just the flight alone down to San Francisco is going to cost you close to $1,000, and then a minimum $200 for decent seats to see the opera. So I think this is an absolute perfect opportunity if you're listening to this opera and if you are a lover of opera, that you should immediately call 907-474-5822 and pledge whatever amount.
1: And we have an opera challenge right now from Leonie DeRamis, and she will add, Leonie will add an additional $250 to her gift to KUAC if 15 donors call in and give during the opera. 907-474-5822. You've got time left to call in during the opera and show your support for KUAC. You know how important it is to you.
0: It's money on the table.
1: KUAC.org is another way to get there.
2: Yeah. We actually have a couple of announcements. We have an anonymous gift renewing. It's an Art Buzzwell. As you hear the gong, thank you so very much. I mean, this is really wonderful.
1: Gong.
2: And we have a gift from Erica Burr renewing as well and sustaining. And shout out to everyone who participated in the Barbara Page Challenge.
1: Oh, nice.
2: Honored Barbara as a runner, an educator, and a chemist. Strong preference for dogs, allergic to cats, responding to the perfect power challenge. So thank you so very much. And
0: Barbara's a renaissance. She's got everything.
1: Yeah. And I'm going to jump in there because we have a renewing gift that came in from Gretchen Harried Peterson as well. And this is in memory of Marilyn Harried. Marilyn arrived in Alaska in 1947 by herself at 19 years of age. That's amazing. She was the first person to get a bachelor's degree in pre-med. Then she met Gretchen's dad at the university. And when he started the U.S. Geological Survey, she raised three children. Amazing.
0: Awesome.
1: She went back to the University of California, Berkeley, to gain her degree. And after that, they went to Red Devil. She was the first woman geologist to be hired by the mine. Thank you, Gretchen. And what an incredible story.
2: Yeah, this is really wonderful. And again, there are so many things that KUAC does for the community. You know, we are obviously involved in classical music, so therefore we're promoting this from the Fairbanks Symphony and everything else. But KUAC is much more than just classical music.
1: It's punk. KUAC is punk. If you don't know about the sweatshirts, you need to give $365 now because it is the fashion statement of Fairbanks.
0: It's like the hoodie without the hood.
1: It is black and white. It is hardcore and in your face and provocative, just like KUAC. Punk.
2: Absolutely.
0: It took me a while to notice it says is there, by the way.
1: In the middle. One more renewing member just came in. David Leslie. Thank you, David. David says he appreciates all of the hosts at KUAC, especially Amanda Randalls in the morning, David Clark in the evenings, and Marion Babich at night. He says, our community is so lucky to have KUAC. By the way, he's supporting the Ginger Challenge. I think so should you. He sometimes gets red beard hairs. He's supporting the Marmalade Challenge. He voted for cats, even though he's allergic. By the way, we have an update on that cats versus dog. Oh, and he's also replied to the Kustra Challenge because he's taken Philosophy 200 at UAF. So far, the numbers are... Oh, we just had a late... Oh, wow.
0: Oh,
1: okay,
0: wow.
1: Dogs are running away with it. 30 to 18. 30 to 18 dogs are ahead. So, cat lovers, call 907-474-5822 and make your voice and count numbers heard.
2: And again, you've heard numerous challenges. You just heard about the opera challenge that we had from Leonie DeRamis. But there's also this ginger challenge that you just heard about. Marie and Evie Olison, KUAC Kids Club voice, are encouraging you to donate and mention that you, someone in your family, have red hair, or if you have a ginger cat. The crazier, the better. And they're looking for 40 donors to unlock this match. So this would be really wonderful. And all of the philosophy, there's a Kustra Philosophy 2.0 challenge which is former UAF philosophy professor John Kuister wants to hear from even more KUAC donors, and he's looking for 20 additional donors to call in with a gift and mention you've attended a philosophy class, and John will add $1,500 to his donation to KUAC. So 907-474-5822 or KUAC.org.
1: And hey, we want to thank our phone bank volunteers really quickly. Thank you, Pete Piney, David Leslie, Jeff Walters. They say for nearly 30 years, PFLAG Fairbanks has been proudly supporting, educating, and advocating for LGBTQ plus people and those who love them in Interior Alaska. 907-474-5822 is the number. Give us a call.
0: Let's go back to this cut of Barber of Seville. See what I did there?
1: Oh, very good.
3: Che bella vita! 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
1: Welcome back, everyone. I love that. It's just amazing. I feel like you should stand up.
0: Your head banging to that thing. Right. So punk.
1: Welcome back, folks. This is Derek Stone, punk. And this is KUAC 89.9 FM Fairbanks. And I am joined in the studios by two of Fairbanks Symphony Orchestra's greatest, Daniel Pinnickley and Edward Zilberkant. And we've got a lot of stuff to talk about. But one thing I love about KUAC, and you guys can chime in, is that we give you a lot of types of music, a lot of genres, and community events. For instance, I happen to have a nice little shirt on because I'm a huge Gen X Star Wars guy.
0: It's an incredible shirt. And you guys have to see this shirt. Come into the studio, walk in your challenge right now and take a look at this shirt.
1: But if you have never seen Star Wars on the big screen, how would you do that?
0: We started talking about your shirt, which is awesome. I don't think we tied it in because it's a Star Wars shirt.
1: I forgot to mention, yes.
0: It's a Star Wars shirt. Well, first off, I think the first thing, most important thing we need to do is call 907-474-5822 and make a pledge to the fall fundraiser right now. KUAC.org. And do that now. If you've never seen Star Wars and you're itching for the opportunity and you don't want to leave town and you're not busy on the weekend of April 17th and 18th of the year 2027, then you are in luck because the Fairbanks Symphony Orchestra is doing Star Wars.
1: I'm so excited.
0: Live. We're doing a live film orchestration. The orchestra is going to be playing while the movie's projected on a giant screen. We did Jurassic Park last year. This year we're doing Star Trek. It's going to be
1: Star Wars.
0: Star Wars.
2: Different groups.
1: Those are fighting words.
0: Star Wars, Trek, whatever. We'll do them all.
1: Sorry, folks. We're going to cut the opera early.
0: That's right. We're doing all the space. And actually, Spaceballs next year.
2: That's it.
1: Really? Yeah.
0: That's awesome. That's the challenge.
1: Got to have goals.
0: Yeah. And so come and see us. Check us out and support KUAC while you're doing that. Edward, we're doing a little bit of Star Wars at the Spooktacular.
2: That's correct. Sort of introduction by the audience. One of the suites we're going to do is the famous John Williams Star Wars suite. And it has, of course, the main theme, the throne room, and many other famous themes in it, so it's going to be very exciting. And the orchestra is already starting to work on this music, so it is challenging and it's very exciting. But because of the success of Jurassic Park, and this is something that the Fairbanks Symphony did very well, and not only the success, but the ability of the orchestra to be able to do something like this, is that we were given permission to do something like Star Wars, because a lot of organizations cannot do this particular movie because of conductor limitations, orchestra limitations, space limitations.
0: Right.
2: And this is something that, again, it's a big hat off to the members of the Fairbanks Symphony and everything else. But KUAC is the place where you can find out all this information as well as many others. And please call 907-474-5822.
0: You know, we're going to do ticket giveaways to the Halloween Spooktacular, where you get to hear some of this kind of music from Star Wars. And I know that when we do ticket giveaways, the phones light up.
1: People know how to use
0: KUAC. They know how to use your phone. So you pick that phone up and try again, 907-474-5822. Hey, wait a second. I've been waiting to press this button here.
1: Ooh.
0: We have a new member. A new member has just signed in. Evelyn Treffin has. First off, she went in for the Marmalade Challenge and she picked dogs as a new donor. And look, I just want to say right now that the Marmalade Challenge is over. We have closed it. Evelyn, I think you closed it out for us. 25 donors raised $6,917 in a two-day challenge. Thank you so much. Evelyn says that she believes in public radio. And look, if you believe in public broadcasting, just like Evelyn Treffin does, support KUAC now. Go to KUAC.org. Absolutely. If you have a computer in front of you or a phone, 907-474-5822.
2: Exactly. We have a renewing member, Sarah Wilbur, a great friend.
0: Oh.
2: She's also an associate concertmaster of the Fairbanks Symphony, wonderful violinist. And she says, responding to the opera challenge, which is really wonderful. That's basically, we have Leonie DeRamus will add additional $250 to her gift to KUAC for 15 donors. Mm-hmm. And she also says, Figaro, Figaro, Figaro. I also have a handsome ginger cat, Yukon Gold Potato. And she's very sweet. She's mentioned me, that I've inspired her. She was a member of the Fairbanks Youth Symphony when I was the director of that. And she says, inspired her love of and appreciation for symphonic music since she was 13 years old. And she didn't know where where she would be today without me.
1: Music has a way of doing that.
2: And she likes Daniel as well.
0: Oh, that's sweet. But I think I heard that Yuki was just in the paper or something.
1: There was a cat that said Yuki was on the paper.
0: I have to just partner up Sarah Wilbur's donation with a renewing member, Aaron Gleason. Thank you, Aaron, for calling in. Thank you to Daniel and Edward, of course, for leadership, and I appreciate that. Edward, she has a special request. If we have time, would you please sing Rossini's Cat Duet on air as homage to the 2026 spring season finale?
2: Exactly.
0: Is that something that we can accomplish? How much time do you have left for that, Derek?
1: About 15 seconds.
0: 15 seconds.
1: Alvin and the Chipmunks.
2: Yeah.
0: If you want to hear more of Edward singing Rossini's Cat Duet, call in 907-474-5822 to keep membership and keep exciting things like this happening on the air.
1: Outstanding. Folks, this is a good time to donate. Walk on in, see my awesome shirt, see these two guys having fun here. Again, this is KUAC, and we're going to go, we have more sound effects. We have Foley artists back there, I think. So we're going to jump back into the Barber of Seville.

Pia, Pia,

0: Good Lord.
1: It's amazing. I'm watching Daniel listen to the music, and yeah. you just can't sit still with this stuff.
0: Still.
1: It moves you.
0: When it's this hardcore, it's so moving. When it's this punk and when it's this KUAC punk, it moves me to tell you to call right now 907-474-5822. We are at the tail end of the pledge drive. It's now's the time. 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
1: right,
0: for crying out loud, you need to call 907-474-KUAC or get on KUAC.org. Edward, what do
2: you got? Yes, we have a couple. A gift came from Leah Bittat, renewing and sustaining, inspired by Judy Tolbert at Lathrop High School, then studied abroad in France in French philosophy, and now lives in Algeria. So we actually have somebody in Algeria.
0: Wow.
2: Possibly listening to KUAC.
0: More cowbell. Yes, and hey, I'll jump in. A renewing gift came in from Cheryl and Gary Cooper in memory of Neil Brown. They would like to participate in the Ginger Challenge. They had a great uncle, or I think they still have a great uncle, who has flaming red hair. Also, they want to give a cat vote to the Marmalade the Cat Challenge. Hey, I appreciate the Marmalade the Cat vote challenge, but cats got slaughtered. 20 to 30. Dogs ran away with that challenge, and it's been closed. Yeah, but thank you for that. Thank
1: you. Drum or something here.
2: We also have a gift from Eric Schramm, renewing, and they're saying, don't ever stop broadcasting complete opera performances on Sundays. Thank you. That is true. You know, it's absolutely amazing that you can, like today you're hearing things from San Francisco Opera, but many times you'll hear it from the Met. I mean, these are such incredible productions that would cost you tremendous amount of money, not only just to travel to New York or to San Francisco or to Chicago Lyric or any of these other places. But if you just call 907-474-5822, you can donate, because a ticket to any of these opera companies costs well over $200.
1: Plus you have to dress up. I mean,
2: exactly. And now you're just staying at home listening to this incredible stuff.
0: In your cozy jammies.
2: Absolutely.
0: Hey, you know who else loves opera and the music programming on KUAC? Amelia Hernandez, a renewing and sustaining member. There's got to be some sort of noise for that, right? Another cowbell, maybe? Anyway, they want to shout out Fairbanks. They have a ginger cousin, by the way. And Amelia wants to shout out Fairbanks PFLAG for advocating for LGBTQ people and communities. Thank you so much, Amelia, for your support.
2: And we have another gift from Jason Case, renewing. And he says, my wife is a Rotarian, a redhead in my life, used to have a ginger cat, R.I.P. Flash. So even though the Marmalade challenge has ended, but thank you so much for your donation.
0: Yeah.
2: And again, please call 907-474-5822 or KUAC. So,
0: hey, by the way, we have a renewing member, Edward, a fellow by the name of Mr. Charlie Akert. Charlie, he believes that there was a part in the overture to Midsummer Night's Dream that the Arctic Chamber Orchestra just recently performed in our tour through interior Alaska, and the violins were imitating a donkey. He was wondering if we could have Edward imitate that as well.
1: The wheels have fallen off.
0: Edward, let's go.
2: Well, again, Mendelssohn was really incredible that when he loved, at the age of 17, reading of Midsummer Night's Dream, he wrote into the part, because obviously there's a part where one of the characters' head turns into a donkey, and the violins absolutely play from high notes to the bottom. Hee-haw, hee-haw. So they absolutely
0: this
2: do that.
0: Man
2: so
0: will this do anything for a KUAC donation.
2: Absolutely.
0: I mean, what else do you want him to do? And by the way, I mean, truly, we went through the interior Alaska. We played in communities. We played at
2: Nanana, Healy.
0: Correctional facilities, army bases. It was an incredible opportunity, and it really highlights how special the interior Alaska community is. We band together.
1: It's unique.
0: 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Get a KUAC is punk sweatshirt. I cannot tell you how bad it is. It is such a good looking
1: Lori's
0: sweatshirt.
1: Lori's got the 80s thing going on, a little flash dance.
0: It is great. So call in for that. By the way, so the Marmalade Challenge was closed. The dogs won. Also, the Kustra challenge, the Kustra Philosophy Challenge, has finished. 40 donors.
1: Wow.
0: 40 donors called in and raised $19,772.04.
1: We're thinkers up here.
0: So thank you so much for that Philosophy Challenge. We also want to thank a renewing member, Marie Johnson. Thank you so much. She responded to the Philosophy Challenge as well. There are so many, there are challenges that are still open. The Opera Challenge is still open.
2: Absolutely.
0: The Leonie DeRamis will add an additional $250 to her gift to KUAC if 15 donors can call in and give during this opera performance. 907-474-5822.
2: Absolutely. If you're enjoying Barber of Seville, one of Rossini's great operas, please, 907-474-5822.
0: And I want to thank the phone bank members before we get going. Thomas Lane, thank you for coming in. Marissa Martinez, Rafael Martinez, Kendall Martinez. I sent a theme there. Cody Peters, thank you so much. And Amelia Hernandez, thank you for taking the time to join us today and handle the phone calls. If you are listening to this, 907-474-5822. 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
1: This is great, folks. And again, this is just your chance to hear opera. I think we're the only station that plays it. We love it. And we're going to jump back into The Barber of Seville.

0: bianca faccia, è ubriaco. 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

0: I'm Diane Nicolini, and you've been listening to Act One of Gioachino Rossini's The Barber of Seville in this international radio broadcast from San Francisco Opera, recorded in November 2015. In the cast, we heard Lucas Meacham as the celebrated barber, Figaro, Rene Barbera as his friend, Count Almaviva, Daniela Mack as Rosina, the object of the Count's affections, Alessandro Corbelli as Dr. Bartolo, Andrea Silvestrelli as Bartolo's comrade, Don Basilio, and Catherine Cook as Bartolo's maid, Berta. San Francisco Opera resident conductor Giuseppe Finzi was on the podium. The Barber of Seville has entertained San Francisco audiences in 28 different seasons since becoming part of the company's repertory in 1925. Both are Figaro and Rosina in this production, Lucas Meacham and Daniela Mack, are graduates of the San Francisco Opera Center's Adler Fellowship Program, as is Catherine Cook, singing Berta. Including her run in this production, Ms. Cook has been on stage at San Francisco Opera an incredible 334 times, more than any other singer. In a career spanning 25 years with the company, she's performed a wide variety of roles, ranging from Marcellina in The Marriage of Figaro to the title character in Dolores Claiborne. For more information about San Francisco Opera's artists and productions, visit archive.sfopera.com. As we prepare for Act Two's hijinks at the War Memorial Opera House, we're going to take a short break for station identification. This program is syndicated by the WFMT Radio Network, Chicago.
1: And that station is KUAC 89.9 FM Fairbanks. Yeah, and that was the end of Act One with Barbara Seville. I am Derek Stone. And joining me in the studio is Daniel and Edward from the Fairbanks Symphony Orchestra. And I think they have some information for you guys.
2: Absolutely. Yeah.
3: First of all, great thing. A gift came from Lee and Gail Hazen. Lee's a longtime percussionist with the Fairbanks Symphony. He's renewing, and it's the Art Boswell Award. So thank you so much,
2: Lee and Gail,
3: very much.
2: And Gail, thank you so much.
3: And then, of course, we have, please call 907-474-5822 to join Lee and Gail in this type of situation.
2: Thank you, Lee. And hey, you know what? Thank you so much to the music department. Thank you, Sean Dowgray, for bringing that gong down to give us an opportunity to play that thing.
1: It's a big gong.
2: Yeah, it's a big gong, and we really appreciate, all of you giving us an opportunity to gong that thing. I just want to make sure that you know that there is a new donor challenge that's happening, okay? If you're a person who's been listening to this and has never been a member, has never supported the station, now's the time. The time is running out. What you want to do is call 907-474-KUAC, 907-474-5822. We're looking for 10 new donors per day to unlock a dollar per dollar match to KUAC from the many donors who responded to KUAC's pre-drive mailing. I'm supposed to say, caw, caw! At the end of that.
3: And we also have a gift here, thank you very much, from Peter Lawrison. Renewing, it's in honor of Addison and Andrew at the Lions/Cardinals game. Barber of Seville is their favorite opera, which is wonderful. That's what you get to hear. And they called it as it was playing. So,
2: hey, a renewing gift from Dale Clark. Dale, thank you so much. You responded to the opera challenge, and we want to get plenty of people signed up for that so we can get that match going as well.
3: And then we also have a gift from Julia Quist, renewing. It's in memory of Paul Quist, and she wanted to honor her husband, Paul Quist, who was an original staffers in the 1960s and lover of good music. So thank you very much, Julia.
2: Thank you, Julia.
3: And it is really wonderful. And again, please call 907-474-5822 or 907-474-KUAC if you love opera and you love everything that KUAC does, which is not just opera, which you're hearing today, but afternoon concert, many other things, performance today, so many, many things that we enjoy as classical artists and musicians, but there are so many other things, up-to-date information, weather, news, everything that KUAC brings to the this local community.
1: I like Lori's moon important. Faces, actually.
2: News, music, culture. You get Alaska Live with Lori Neufeld. I mean, she's spotlit a lot of artists that we have coming from the Fairbanks Symphony. We always appreciate being able to come on and tell the community what's happening.
1: And our community's full of good artists.
2: Absolutely.
1: I think it's amazing what we have.
2: Per capita, we hit way below our weight class, you know, in this
1: absolutely.
2: Town. And if you believe in what KUAC is doing, call 907-474-KUAC, 907-474-5822. Hey, Anita, thank you so much for being another renewing member. Anita gave in honor of the John Kustra Challenge and she's also responded to the Ginger Challenge. Thanks so much, Anita. And keep it coming, ladies and gentlemen. Fairbanksons, if you care about your community, if you care about knowing what's happening in your community, if you want to be informed about what's happening in the world and what's happening in town here, if you believe that KUAC truly is punk, if we radically authentic, become a member of KUAC, call in and, get onto one of these challenges.
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1: All right. Absolutely. And I'm going to, before I let you guys go, thank you so much, Daniel and Edward from the Fairbanks Symphony Orchestra. You guys are just great. I love what you guys do for this community. Big fans of both of yours. So I wasn't a starstruck because I thought I was going to be because
2: Derek.
1: You guys have made it easy. But any parting words before we jump into the second act?
3: Give. Please support.
2: And let's thank the phone bank volunteers one more time. They're out here taking your calls. Thomas Lane, Marissa Martinez, Ralph Martinez, Kendall Martinez, Cody Peters, and Amelia Hernandez. Thank you for taking the calls for all of our donors.
1: Outstanding. Let's head out back to the Barber Seville.
4: Rossini truly earned his reputation as being one of opera's prolific workhorses, completing an average of 2 operas per year for 19 years, and in some years writing as many as 4. Musicologists believe that, true to form, the music for The Barber of Seville was composed in just under 3 weeks, although some of the themes in the famous overture were actually borrowed from 2 earlier Rossini operas. But now let's return to the story of today's opera. Since his drunken soldier disguise failed in

In Act Two, we'll hear Lucas Meacham as Figaro, Daniela Mack as Rosina, Rene Barbera as Count Almaviva, Alessandro Corbelli as Dr. Bartolo, Andrea Silvestrelli as Don Basilio, and Catherine Cook as Berta. Our conductor is Giuseppe Finzi.

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la bravissima. 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Ascolto.

0: Welcome back, folks. We are, I think, midway through the second act of Barber Seville here on KUAC 89.9 FM Fairbanks. This is Derek Stone, and I am joined in the studio by Janelle Soler, who is the chairman of the music department here at UAF, and Bruce Hansen, who's a retired educator, music educator at North Pole High. And I'm just going to kind of start off with a fair warning. I've produced with these guys before, and I don't know what's going to happen over the next 2 hours. We have people on standby ready to yank them out of the studio if we need to, but this is always a very, very entertaining section. So I'm going to turn it over to these guys, these characters, and have at it.
1: Pressure's on.
2: 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Yes!
1: Hey, let me add to that. 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
1: Ooh,
0: so it's scientifically proven.
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1: Hey, I have already, as long as we're starting this thing off with a bang, I have a renewing member, and this is a friend of mine, and his son is out just outside the door. But in honor of Jerry Million, he has a Rotary Challenge. First of all, he has a ginger cat named Mama Carol, which I'm going to mention that challenge in just a moment, and Stock Challenge. So Jerry is an ex-educator and a wonderful man, and his son Jay is out there right now working the phones, who is another educator. But that brings to mind a couple of challenges that he's referring to. One is the Ginger Challenge. Marie and Evie Olson, KUAC Kids Club Voice, are encouraging you to donate and mention that you, someone in your family, have red hair, which I have none of, or if you have a ginger cat, the crazier the better. That's the cat and the hair. We are looking at 40 donors to unlock this match. The other was the Stock Challenge. That's the Bart Mays Stock Challenge. The KFG board member, Bart Mays, is encouraging listeners who play the stock market to make a gift of stock to KUAC. That's a gift of stock. Interesting. One gift of stock each day, and he will add, ready for this, $1,000 to his gift.
2: That's incredible.
0: Thanks, Bart. That's awesome.
2: Yeah. Great. So with that said, I'm going to read another challenge for you, but I'm always going to be the one to plug. So please go to KUAC.org, click on the Give Now button. Make sure you give us a call at 907-474-5822 or, in other words, 474-KUAC, friends. There's another challenge here. Valerie Therian, are you a member of the Rotary?
1: Valerie.
2: Yes. Okay. Valerie Therian is challenging Rotary members to make a donation of $125 or more. If 20 Rotarians meet this challenge, Valerie will donate $500. 474-5822.
1: One more. 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
2: And I'm not really hearing the phones ringing so much. 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
1: Oh.
2: Well, maybe they're online at KUAC.org, clicking on the Give Now button. Let me put it out there again. 907-474-5822. Friends, I have to be honest with you. Maestro Zilberkant gave us a little bit of grief because he said him and Daniel Panicli did all that work for us before we came here.
0: You're standing on the shoulders of giants, right?
2: Yes, they are. They have no idea.
0: Right.
2: So let's prove them wrong. 907-474-5822.
1: They donated in anticipation of us coming.
2: Yes, they did.
1: This new challenge donor is looking to unlock per match to KUAC from the many donors who've responded to KUAC's pre-drive mailing. 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
2: So all you have to do in order to hear that caw, caw, is go to KUAC.org, click on the Give Now button, call 907-474-5822. All of our translator communities, we serve Eagles, Bettle, Healy, Delta, Toke, Nome. That's all you have to do is pick up that phone, 907-474-5822.
0: And if they wanted to walk in here, they could too, right?
2: I mean yes. We'll take that.
1: Yes.
2: I mean, we're a little busy here, but we will come and talk to you on our break because we're working really hard here.
1: They can mail it if they want to, although that's horse and buggy stuff, but money is money. Come on in, folks. We're talking about the exercise because when you buy a donut or when you go get a free donut, you're going to need that walk in.
2: You
1: here.
2: Are.
0: That's right.
2: We also want to just say thank you to our volunteers here. Oh. We've got some people on the phone bank here. Thomas Lane, Marissa Martinez, Rafael Martinez, Bella Martinez, Cody Peters, Amelia Hernandez. It's a family affair, y'all. Come on down. 907-474-KUAC or go to KUAC.org. 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
2: Yes.
0: The wheels haven't fallen off yet, but I can see them loosening up. So. All right, we're going to finish out the Barber of Seville, and then maybe we'll jump into
2: you
0: some after
2: man.
0: The opera. Patience of Job. So without further ado, here's the final act.
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0: as the gold curtain descends here at the War Memorial Opera House, love hilariously triumphs over all obstacles as Count Almaviva marries his beautiful Rosina, thanks to the help of his crafty friend, Figaro. I'm your host, Diane Nicolini, and you've been listening to a broadcast of Gioachino Rossini's classic comedy, The Barber of Seville, from November 2015. In the cast, you heard Matthew Stumpf as the officer, Efrain Solis as Ambrogio, Edward Nelson as Fiorello, Catherine Cook as Berta, Andrea Silvestrelli as Don Basilio, Alessandro Corbelli as Dr. Bartolo, Renee Barbera as Count Almaviva, Daniela Mack as Rosina, and Lucas Meacham as Figaro. Maestro Giuseppe Finzi conducted this production by Emilio Sahi, directed by Roy Rollo. Ian Robertson is San Francisco Opera's chorus director. 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
1: And that was The Barber of Seville here on KUAC 89.9 FM Fairbanks. This is Derek Stone, and joining me in the studio is Janelle Soler and Bruce Hansen. And again, I've got my hand on the mic button just in case, but I think we're good.
2: Great.
1: A lot of energy here, a lot of positive energy, and these guys are really doing some good things here. I'm going to turn it over to them because I can't explain it. They got to do it themselves.
2: Well, I can. I'm going to get this one. I'm going to put this one on the air and then make a comment. But before I do that, I haven't mentioned the phone number, 907-474-5822, friends. So come on down. Pick up the phone. 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Special thank you to Daniel Gibson, who is a new donor. I must read this, and then I have a comment about it in a minute. But this donation is in honor of the Fairbanks Symphony and Edward Zilberkant and Daniel Panicoli for all the beauty they bring to Fairbanks. And because I missed calling in when they were the talent, quote unquote, from noon to two today. Daniel, thank you so much. However, Bruce Hansen and I are the talent right now from 2 to 4. Yeah. And I got to give a shout out to Bruce and I here. Thanks, Dr. Zilberkant and Daniel Panicoli. But in less than an hour, we've already raised $3,000, folks. So this is very exciting.
3: Zip.
2: Zip, zip, zip. So please pick up the phone, support your friend. Oh, we went up again, too. Oh, look at that. Oh, friends, we're really killing it over here.
3: Pretty faces matter.
2: You know, this is, we are, not only are we the
1: talent. We have a face for radio.
2: We're cute. You may not be able to see us, but we're cute. And if you're cute, too, you will pick up the phone and call 907-474-5822. Oh, I heard a gong.
3: There it is.
2: We're on a roll, Mr. Hansen.
3: Wow. Art. Go ahead.
2: We are. Yes. Or go to KUAC.org, click on the Give Now button, pick up the phone, give us a call. What were you going to say?
3: No, the Art Buzzwell. You must
2: That's
3: have.
2: A gong. I don't have the gong.
3: Oh, who has it? There it
2: they're
3: is.
2: They're new. Listen, this they're coming in, end. Friends.
3: Laurie Quakenbush and Brian Taras, renewing members, and it's an Art Buzzwell. That's just wonderful.
2: That's
3: the
2: phenomenal.
3: Top end. That's high end. You deserve a gong.
2: I
3: Matter
2: have a
3: of fact, gong.
2: Gong
3: your own. Yeah.
2: I have a gong too. Martha
3: wow.
2: Hanlon and Jeanette Smith
3: wow.
2: renewing. I know the Gem and Design Alaska folks. We tapped a birch tree this year. Okay, Fairbanks. We have no redheads in the family, but our pals with a number of gingers. Go, girl. We will try to get a call in earlier next year. We appreciate KUAC and the varied programming. That's wonderful. 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Go to 907 574-5822.
3: She was able to raise her, the amount she gave because she did the ginger challenge. Don't forget about that. Marie and Evie Olson are encouraging you to donate and mention that you, someone in your family, have red hair, or if you have a ginger cat, the crazier, the better. We're looking for $40 when locked this match. And she was able to work with that. That's a wonderful thing.
1: You can stack challenges, right? You don't have to claim one.
3: That's a great point.
2: I mean you can double dip. We love the double dippers.
3: Right. Double ginger dip is what I call it. Another one. We've got one more new donor right now. We're looking for three this hour, and we have two. And this is another one of the donor challenges. Looking for one more donor to unlock a money per match to KUAC from the many donors who responded. So please go ahead and listen for the caw, caw, which is the new donor.
2: You know, in Alaska especially, supporting public radio can mean supporting a vital connection between communities separated by vast distances with limited roads and sometimes unreliable communication. Our translator communities we serve are Eagles, Bethel, Healy, Delta, Toke, and Nome. 907-474-5822.
1: There's a lot of folks that stream. We had a caller last section from Algiers, and we had New Jersey last week. So.
3: And KUAC also has an app.
1: That's true. Yes, we do.
3: Yeah, there are many ways to do it. Yeah, that's wonderful.
2: Yep.
3: And people like me who don't want to come down here to give money or to want to talk on the phone to somebody because there are people involved, which I'm not all that crazy about, you can use the internet for that. Big red button. Listen, I want to mention a thank you to Cynthia Bethune, renewing and sustaining member. She deserves a horn and a gong for her, so I'd like to just assume
1: Foley
3: it's going to happen.
1: Let's do it.
2: Yeah. There we go.
3: There it is.
2: There we go.
3: And, okay, that was interesting, but no gong, but that's all right. We'll just make lots of noises because it was a big one. Thank you so much, Cynthia.
2: That's great. 474. Oh, there's the gong.
3: Timing.
2: 907-474-5822 or 907-474-KUAC. 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
3: Hey, I want to mention a few of the wonderful gifts you're able to get. Although I don't think it's necessary. I think the gift
2: is
3: KUAC.
2: Gretchen is modeling for us right now.
3: I didn't know what she was doing.
2: Yes, work it.
3: I thought you were flirting with me. I didn't know what that meant. Okay,
2: oh,
3: she's modeling. because it was working. I think KUEC itself is the gift, but you're allowed to attain other gifts. For at the $25 level, the KUEC sticker 3-pack. At the $60 level, we have the wonderful poster by Sarah Tabbert and KUAC Passport, which is a wonderful opportunity to be able to watch all
1: people
3: the
1: forget
3: shows.
1: About that. That's actually a really cool thing
3: I
1: to
3: do
1: have.
3: That. Yep. I live on that.
1: Yep. Yeah.
2: So pick up the phone, give us a call, 907-474-5822, or go to KUAC.org, click on the Give Now button, and donate today.
3: Hours of fun for the whole family. Breaks the ice at parties.
4: Frederick the Great, the King of Prussia, was a German monarch, patron of the arts. He played the flute, and he composed most of his compositions were for his instrument, the flute, but he also left behind a few symphonies. Here is one of those performed by the CPE Bach Chamber Orchestra, music by Frederick the Great.

0: He played the recorder, the flute, and he also composed. He was Frederick the Great, and that was one of four symphonies by this monarch performed there by the CPE Bach Chamber Orchestra. Hartmut Henkchen was the conductor. I'm Melissa Owsley. 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
1: 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I'm Derek Stone. 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
2: 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KUAC. Ow, yes.
3: Clever.
2: Or you could go, I think they may have planned it that way.
1: I think it's a total coincidence.
2: I think so. Yeah. 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All you have to do is go online, click on the Give Now button, and donate. Right now, I just kind of want to take the opportunity to list a couple of our sustaining donors. Right off the bat, as I open up my document here, I see a couple of my swim family names here. So I'd just like to say a good shout out and thank you to Dante and Caleb Conley. Thank you for donating, being a sustaining donor. I see Allison Curry. That's another swim mom. Thank you for your gift. And Ellen and Glenn Cruz. Ellen works in the dean's office. And
1: I know Ellen. She's a great, great person.
2: Absolutely. So thank you, Ellen. And the other one that I wanted to say thank you to was this person that I've never met before. His name is Bruce Hansen.
3: I know him.
2: Do you know him? Oh my gosh.
1: I think if you say his name three times, he like appears,
2: Bruce Hansen,
1: right?
2: Bruce Hansen. He's here, friends. Oh, and he's got hair. No, he doesn't. Anyways, thank you to Bruce Hansen as well. And again, and saying thank you to Mark Hill. So thank you for being sustaining donors, everybody.
3: Well, let me take that sustaining donor information and do what I was supposed to do, which is mention to my personal story about it. I came up here in 1987 and immediately fell in love with KUAC. It made me feel like I was at home. And I have been donating ever since. I've been a sustaining member for decades now. I don't know exactly how long. And I try to raise it a bit when I can. It's a wonderful thing to do, and it makes me feel like I'm doing partial thank yous for all that KUAC does for me. A part of that is one of the gifts. I told you at $60 you can get the poster by Sarah Tabbert, but you can also get KUAC's Passport, which is one of my go-to places to watch TV. It's all my favorite shows like Frontline and Antique Roadshow, et cetera, et cetera. And what I was going to do real quickly is just mention, and this is virtually off the top of my head, favorite shows that I watch or programs that I listen to: Nova, Fresh Air, BBC News, Antique Roadshow, AK Live, Morning News, Acoustic Accents, Travel with Rick Steves, that mean, good, wonderful man, Frontline, Wait, Don't Tell Me, Any Old Time, Science Friday, Splendid Table, and I could go on and on. There are so many wonderful programs that
1: they're very different too.
3: 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Yeah. And you can listen during the week, it's one flavor.
1: Right.
3: During Saturday, it's another. 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
2: 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Click on the Give Now button. And do your thing. We we've met our goal with 15 new donors, raising $3,750.
1: Yeah, these numbers keep climbing fast.
2: And the numbers are climbing. I mean, that's good. If we can raise an additional $3,000, we would have doubled our goal. I just wanted you to hear that, Dr. Zilber-Kahn. Okay, there we go. Yay!
1: Bruce, you were saying that, what was about the, you know, you said it was news and we don't hear about it anymore, but, you know, we lost funding, right?
3: Thank you. Thank you. Yeah. That's exactly right. It's not news anymore to know that the government has slashed $1.3 million from KUA, or from PBS, from KUAC specifically. Oh my gosh, that's a lot of money for KUAC. Well, in any case, that's greater than 30% of the budget. And even though it didn't happen this year for the first time, it was a big deal last year, it's still a big deal this year. It's a lot of money. And that means we have to up the ante, help them out even more.
2: And you can do that by calling 907-474-5822. 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
3: I'll do it
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2: folks.
1: What'd you say, double dip?
2: 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So 907-474-5822, KUAC.org. 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
3: Now, keep in mind, you can double dip. There's the Valerie Theron Rotary Challenge. There's the Ginger Challenge. There's the Stock Challenge. And there's a new donor challenge. I wanted to really quickly thank Deborah Webb for renewing. Thank you so much, dear. Dear is chauvinistic. Person, thank you.
2: 907-474-5822.
1: We're having a blast, folks. Let's go back to some awesome classical music.
3: Sorry.
0: Here's the Procession of Bacchus from Sylvia by Leo Delibes.

0: The Procession of Bacchus from Sylvia by Leo Delibes. That was Sir Charles Mackerras and the New Philharmonia. I'm Melissa Owsley.
1: The Procession of Bacchus. I think from now on, every time I walk in a room, that should be played. It's funny because I talked about this.
2: That sounds like a real classical musician to me over there. I don't know about y'all.
1: Last time, the last hour when the previous folks were here, you could see them moving, and I was watching Janelle move. It just, you can't stop. I mean, music makes you move. I mean, it just gets into you, right?
2: 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What's your walk-on music, folks?
3: Oh, that's classy.
2: Ooh, yeah, that's, I stole it from KUAC. Gretchen.
3: Oh. I want to thank some phone bank volunteers. Hello, folks out there. Thank you so much for what you're doing. Oh, they're busy. Yeah. They're answering the phones.
2: They're answering the phones.
1: They're not even looking at you, Bruce.
3: Yeah, okay. Well, okay. But I want to thank them. There's Beth Sender. I believe Sender, S-E-N-D-R. Is that right here? Yes. I mean person. And then there's Karen and Akeem Browser. Thank you two very much. And Jen Steiner. I know some of the Steiner family. Thank you, Jen. Thank you all so much. They're eager to hear from you. We don't have that much time left for this segment. We have one more new donor to accumulate here. So please, if you've not given before, give now. You'll appreciate it, and so will we.
2: And yes, we have met our goal today, but the reality is we've had 15 new donors. We've got $3,750. I'd like to see it doubled by the end of the night.
1: Well, that's a challenge, too, the procrastinator challenge.
2: What is the procrastinator's challenge? Well, for all of you folks who are not early birds, we have just the challenge for you. Just... We challenge you to do the procrastinators challenge. Make your gift today. Today's the last day of the fall fundraiser at KUAC. 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Thank you, Alice Stickney and KUAC's Early Birds. 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
3: It's important to realize that you don't have to give only during this fundraiser. You can give any day of the year. That's important for you to understand. But as far as our egos go, we want... We want to
1: feed
3: smash.
1: The ego.
3: Yes.
2: It's all about our egos,
3: yes.
2: Folks.
3: So get that money in here now while we can appreciate it. It's about us.
2: We just need one more new donor.
1: Once you break that seal of giving, it just comes,
2: it really comes flooding. Does.
3: Poor.
2: Yep. It
3: that's right.
2: Really is about us.
3: Right.
2: So 907-474-5822.
1: She says it with such a serious face, too.
2: I was about to say KUAC, but it's truly about me, right? So KUAC.org, go to that website, click on the Give Now button.
3: You can also walk in, and I know for a fact personally that there are some wonderful foods you can eat if you walk in. These are folks who volunteered, who gave us, donated, they gave us free food. How do you say it? I guess that's how. Lane's Quickie Tacos, thank you so much. Wonderful tortilla soup. Jason's Pasta, thank you, Jason. Wonderful pasta, because I had some. Fried dough, same thing. Very wonderful, very tried.
2: So we did use our mouths today. Yes. Now it's time for you to put your money where your ears are, friends.
1: Ooh, I like it.
2: Oh, thank you. Thanks, Gretchen. 907-474-5822. I wish I was that original, but you know, my girl over here is helping me out.
1: Good.
3: We also want to thank ACRC Coffee and Treats. Pizza Delivery by Jason, and Cakes by Christina. That's, you know, that's a name that sounds just...
1: Those cupcakes back there.
2: They were kind of amazing. I hadn't had one of those. They were pretty yummy. Yeah.
3: Whisper that to me at night. Cakes by Christina. It's just food. Oh, that was weird.
1: That was an NPR, that was an NPR voice. I liked it.
2: Hi, friends. 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
3: Bettles, Healy, Delta, Toke, and Gnome.
1: All right, we're going to go back to the classical music and give everyone a break in here.
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0: Let's finish up the hour with a Spanish ensemble. Hold on a second. With an Irish ensemble playing music of a Spanish composer. There we go. The composer is Enrique Granados, and his Spanish Dance No. 5 is played by the RTE Concert Orchestra, led from the violin by Fionnuala Hunt.

0: Andaluza, the Spanish dance number 5 by Granados, that was violinist Fionnuala Hunt, who also led the RTE Concert Orchestra.
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4: We made the goal. 3 out of 3 new donors.
2: Sounds different than the caw-caw,
4: yeah,
2: right?
4: Caw-caw is an artistic version.
2: Right.
4: I have a gift thank you to Emily Donaldson. Emily, thank you. She is sustaining and new. Thank you so much. There's the cowbell for that. 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She's one of 1,371 monthly donors. So we'd like to thank her and all of the donors who are sustaining.
3: And Emily also said, my husband made me. Just kidding. 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I'm responding to the ginger challenge. Yes! We own a crazy ginger cat, Benny, and my parents just adopted 2 male ginger kittens. Hey, thank you, Emily.
4: You are the best by saving my bacon. That was wonderful. 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And I have to tell you, Gretchen said snack hole for the pouch. I think that's very wonderful.
3: And if you want to see what it looks like, I mean, I don't mean to brag, but Bruce and I did do a video for you guys. If you go to our social medias on KUAC or the music department, you'll see that we put together the pledge drive bop.
2: Well, the bloopers just were released today too.
3: There you go. Yeah. And so, like, I mean, if you want to check out the sweaters, we were wearing them proudly while we were making ourselves look crazy.
4: Okay, I just want to say, folks, it's getting toward the end. 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
3: Yes, Jennifer Arsenault and Toomey Troutison, thank you for being a renewing member. Procrastinators Challenge. My name is Janelle Soler. I'm here with Bruce Hansen. It's
4: Hi.
3: Been such a great
4: thank you.
3: Time to be here with you guys today. 907-474-5822.

Currently, the weather in Fairbanks is 44 degrees, 58% humidity, and winds are out of the southwest at 6 miles per hour. Wind chill is like 41 degrees Fahrenheit. You are listening to KUAC 89.9 FM Fairbanks, and this is Derek Stone.